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1: I went to college and just threw myself into novel situations. Like, I taught rock climbing and outdoor classes and lived on a roof on a vegan co-op and just really like wanted to get out, you know, outside of my own box. Then I graduated and I started working for an artist, and we were starting a toy company. And my first week on the job, and actually the morning after I'd moved into my very first apartment with my college friends, I was crossing the street in downtown San Francisco, walking my bike, and an 18-wheeler truck came off the highway and it hit me. It didn't know that it hit me. It ran over my bike and it folded me in half under the axle, almost like a taco, and it started dragging me. And it didn't stop because it was such a big truck. It didn't even know it had hit something. A man was across the street from me and saw this happen, and he was actually somebody on the way to a methadone treatment program. He had been a heroin addict, somebody who'd had a very tough time. And he saw this happen. He chased the truck a block and a half until it stopped at a light. And he looked down under the truck and he saw that I was like, had no air. Like, he saw that it was a very dire situation. He is somebody who had used to work in construction, and he happened to look across the street and he saw a front loader, which is a piece of construction equipment, parked outside of a coffee shop, and it had the keys in it. And he got in the front loader, drove it over to the front of the truck, and lifted the front of the truck up a bit so I think I could get a bit more air. So the jaws of life came and they actually pronounced me dead on arrival, which I know because I've seen the police report, which crossed out. And then miraculously they were able to revive me. I was in a coma. They took me to the ER. I had punctured lung and broken my pelvis and all sorts of injuries. And when I woke up, it was actually interesting. I picked up right where literally the thought I had been having when crossing the street, which is, I'm late.
2: Because
1: I was going to meet my boss somewhere and I was late, and I woke up worried that I was late. So, yeah. And then I had this process of slowly realizing what had happened to me. And, you know, I remember I looked in the mirror the first time and I didn't even recognize myself. And I began, you know, a multi-year process of sort of rebuilding and recovering and really redefining who I was. I mean, it really reset the baseline. They told me I would not, you know, I had a wheelchair company representative come so I could pick out my model of wheelchair. And I was told I had severe brain damage and was told I probably wouldn't have kids. And so sort of stripped everything down to a totally different baseline.
2: And somehow you redeveloped a sense of self. Do you think it came back stronger, your sense of self?
1: Absolutely. Because I think that even though I'd been trying on these different identities, and they were still very much like external identities, like, you know, going from kind of an athlete in high school to an outdoor instructor in college, they were still very much how people would see me from the outside. And I moved back into my parents' house, and at a time, you know, 22, when really you're like launching into the world, all of a sudden I was in a hospital bed with my mother taking care of every need. Like, I literally had no sense of agency or being able to do things for myself. And everything that I had defined myself on, which was being really into adventure and, you know, old and loving costumes and just being very social and being a hyperachiever in school, I didn't really have any of that. And so I really relied on building out my internal world, both as a respite from sort of what was happening on the outside and

0: the fundamental indignity of not being able to do certain basic things for myself, even like go to the bathroom. So I really relied on building out this rich internal world. And even at the time, I had this recognition of being really grateful that I was almost fast forwarded to this place that a lot of people probably get to at the end of their lives, which is what really matters when you strip away all the external things.
1: Yeah, it's definitely a zone of clarity. Like I had cancer in my 30s. And so I was in that kind of life and death conversation with myself for a couple years there, where not only, I think being in a hospital can put you in a zone of clarity, because mm-hmm. not only are you enfeebled, but you are around a whole bunch of stories. And if you're sensitive at all, if you're an internalizer yeah. in any way, which I would guess that creative people are higher on that scale, they're more mm-hmm. absorbent, mm-hmm. that you are trying on these ideas of like, God, everybody thinks they're going to live forever. Everybody thinks they're going to live till they're yeah. 90 years old. And yeah. that is such such false confidence, such flawed thinking. And now I feel you can't live in the zone of clarity. I have not been able to. How long did it last for you, this sense of preciousness?
0: It lasted a pretty long time, I would say, because it really did take the focus off of being something mm-hmm. to just like being alive. And so I just started telling myself that anything I do is icing. And it really lowered the stakes. Like it lowered right. the pressure to be anything that I didn't even understand that I felt that pressure. Like, it's not like my parents were like driving me or like tiger parents, but I did feel, I think, just this inherent pressure to be somebody. And then I just didn't have that pressure. So I would say the first year or so, I mean, I wasn't even in a sitting up wheelchair. I was in a gurney for a year. So that was like really humbling. Wow. And also, you know, I did draw on humor a lot, and my friends were amazing. They would literally take me in a gurney in like the back of a pickup truck and like take me into a dive bar like 6 months after my accident. They would take me to museums in the gurney. So we had a sense of humor about it. We were like, this gurney's going right. places. But then once I could walk, which was major, like, I mean, my baseline had been so reset that even being able to walk and being able to do things for myself and having something.
1: And the first time you went to the bathroom by yourself, you yeah. must have like wept
0: with
1: gratitude.
0: That was like 2 years later. Yeah.
1: 2 years.
0: Yeah. So everything was so exciting, like all the functions yeah. that came back. And then once I was pretty stabilized physically, about a year or a year and a half after my accident, I had gotten a little settlement money from the accident. And I was like, I am going places. So I moved to San Miguel de Allende and I learned metalsmithing and I did bronze casting. And I sort of embarked on this year-long journey of processing the accident, which I couldn't remember. I think when a lot of people experience trauma, they don't remember it like a film tape you can rewind in your head. It was almost like more stored in my body. So I ended up doing a lot of creative things and abstract ways of processing the whole experience,
1: yeah.
0: which I didn't really even realize what I was doing at the time. But now that I study creativity
1: yeah.
0: and have learned so much more, I was like, oh, I was like really
1: yes.
0: processing this through these abstract ways.
1: And yes. And I actually think that's one of the most exciting things about creativity. And if you look back over like humanity's long history, there have always been things to process.
0: Yeah.
1: Small T and large T. Traumas.
0: Yep.
1: And forever, we found ways to do this creative work, probably initially, above all, to process in this abstract way yeah. that you were seeking or discovering in yourself.
0: Yes.
1: Right? Singing
0: yes.
1: and dancing.
0: Totally.
1: And drawing on cave walls. And
0: yes.
1: I mean, it's so fascinating that everywhere around the world, every culture across time has found ways to express something.
0: Yes.
1: That are ever more varied. Like, that is so cool to me.
0: It is so cool.
1: It's like the best thing about us. There's so many horrible things about humanity. Like, the war stuff is so persistently horrible. But this is, like, persistently wonderful.
0: It sure is. And it also comes in so many different forms. Like, for instance, you know, obviously there's the very joyful forms of expression, like singing and dancing. There's also repetitive motions like basket weaving. Mm. Or, you know, I called my mom last night and I said, what was I doing like creatively right after the accident? Because I remember what I was doing like 6 months later. And she said, you were doodling, like doodling repetitive shapes. And like, I wasn't making art, but I was creating repetitive shapes and any sort of repetitive motion, like you said, knitting, basket weaving, doodling, it's actually inherently calming for your nervous system. So there's so many different creative tools that we've come up with as humanity, and that's allowed us different levels of expression and really has allowed creativity as a tool for mental wellness.
1: I think back on the ways that I learned to do certain things in the K-12 context. Mm-hmm. And I wonder if those things are still available in today's K-12 context. Like, I don't think we had star testing. I don't think that our teachers were going to get fired if they didn't get me to pass some math test in 4 months. And so I think there might have been a little bit more room. You started doing something super interesting with your kids during the pandemic because you were noticing something somewhat grim.
0: Yes. My kids did not mix well with Zoom school. They started having terrible moods in the morning. They were very irritable and they became highly anxious, especially my son. So I just intuitively, like grasping at straws, started thinking about, you know, over the years as a chief creative officer, little exercises I had sort of done with my team and little things that I was doing to manage my own stress during the day. And I started making up very low lift, low pressure, 5 minute exercises for them to do before getting on Zoom school. And the key to it was we threw them away afterwards. We used scrap paper and there was no pressure to show me what they did or I didn't comment on what they did. It was just like a quick doodle or a little collage or just something very easy and low lift. And I noticed such a marked shift in their moods that I went on sort of a deep dive on the science of creativity.
1: And what'd you find?
0: Well, I learned that recent research has named four different types of creativity, sort of big C, cultural shifting creativity, like Einstein and Picasso, pro C, which is like professional creatives, medium C, I forget what this one's called, but it's like cooking and gardening where there's still an output, but it's like a hobby or a craft. And then in the last sort of 20 years, they've really identified mini C creativity, which is all about the process and sort of these micro bursts of creativity with zero focus on output and how valuable that is to mental health. And that was a huge aha to me because I also learned in my research that over 75% of people vehemently will self-identify as not creative.
1: Right. Vehemently.
0: Vehemently.
1: Right. Like, they can't wait to explain to you the many, many ways they cannot draw or they cannot sing or they have like a black thumb or dot,
0: exactly.
1: dot, dot.
0: Exactly. And it's one of the things that people have the most fixed mindset about.
1: I know. And I hate fixed mindset.
0: I do too. And
1: why do you think that is? Why do you think there are these people?
0: Well, I do think in our educational system, or at least when we were growing up, there was a lot of focus on sort of conflating creativity with technical drawing ability. Mm. And, you know, in art class, if you couldn't draw a horse that looks like a horse, you might have been chastised or, you know, told your drawing wasn't good.
1: Or just the person who could draw a horse was heralded.
0: Yeah. Yes.
1: Which is the same. It's also kind of has the same impact.
0: Yes, that's very subtle, but true. And, you know, same thing with writing, you know, and all different modes of creativity, but the focus on the output and sort of comparison, and I think breeds a little shame around, you know, if you're not good enough. And it enhances that sort of self-critic and the sense of perfectionism. I do think people approach any creative endeavor with a bit of perfectionism, and perfectionism is like the killer of creativity, I think.
1: Perfectionism is so dangerous.
0: It's so dangerous.
1: I don't have it. I don't know why I don't have it. I really don't mind making mistakes. I sort of assume that I will. Assume that like 30 or 40% of everything I try will be a bust. I think the thing that sets me free, and I wonder what sets you free, is that when I went traveling as a 24-year-old and I got real, this is so idiosyncratic. I got really into population numbers. What's the population of Sydney? What's the population of Australia? How does that compare to the population of New York City and the United States and China? And because I was so tuned in to how many people there are, it made me smaller. And so every time I learned a new number, it made me smaller and smaller and smaller in the most freeing way. So to be one of 8 billion, which is the truth, is like, why doesn't that set everyone free?
0: Right. Well, I think you're touching on two things. One is a perspective shift. Like that gave you a perspective shift.
1: Yeah.
0: And I think zooming out on any creative endeavor is incredibly helpful.
1: Yeah.
0: And then two, you don't take yourself too seriously. I think when you realize, and for me, I think my accident gave me a little bit, along with my upbringing, where humor and sort of hazing and ribbing each other was a huge part of our family culture.
1: Me too. I'm the youngest of three, two older brothers. Just getting murdered daily.
0: You can't take yourself too seriously. No. So I think that that all helps with perfectionism.
1: Coming up next, Blythe talks about what she discovered when she went deep into the science of creativity, and a kind of creativity that all of us have access to and very few of us are using. We'll be right back with Kelly Corrigan Wonders.
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0: 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Welcome back to Kelly Corrigan Wonders. I'm Kelly Corrigan, and I'm continuing my conversation with Blythe Harris about the dangers of perfectionism and what a teacher named Karen did to Blythe's drawing and her whole life in one undergraduate art class. All right, let's get back to my conversation with Blythe. I think you and I are so aligned on the value to individual well-being of some mini-C creativity in your daily life. Low output, unobserved, I think is really important. Uncommented on is so hard, but so valuable.
1: Yeah.
0: Which is the only technique I've ever learned there is just to ask a question about it. Like you can express your interest in how they used it or why'd you pick that color blue or whatever. What's this part? As a way of showing them that you're engaged.
1: Yes.
0: But God, it's just like on the tip of your tongue. You're like, it's so good.
1: Yeah.
0: It was such an interesting choice. Why did you pick yellow?
1: Yeah.
0: Why do you think all these people are devoted to mental health? Why have they not tuned in to this very simple option, which is start your day with 5 minutes of small C creativity?
1: Well, I think people are starting to. Like, did you see the New York Times article? Is creativity the fifth pillar of wellness?
0: Mm.
1: We got very lucky with the launch of our book because the New York Times, the week before, there was an article, is creativity the fifth pillar of wellness? And it was talking about the value of even a few minutes a day spent on creativity, which is process focused, not end result focused.
0: Yeah.
1: I do think there, you know, I often get asked, do I think like all these social media apps like TikTok, are they creative? And I think that a lot of the social media we've been inundated with is very end result oriented. Even Pinterest, like Pinterest has really democratized design and it's allowed, you know, somebody at home to create a nice living room based on like pulling things into their Pinterest board. But it's all based on what other people have done. So it's really strengthened that external validation loop. And then on top of that, like all the information we're constantly getting now is like very left brain. So I feel like people's right brains are getting a little lazy, but it is starting to catch up. I think people are now onto the fact that creativity has similar benefits to meditation and that it's a really fun thing to interject into your day. But it is curious it's taken this long for it to have attention.
0: I can't wait till it floods the K-12 system. I mean, everybody should sing a song every day. Everyone should do a dance every day. It should never stop.
1: I agree. Without the focus on being right or the end result. Because I remember when my son was in kindergarten, my son is a perfectionist. Like his teacher said to me, every 5 years, a kid like this comes along. Like he will spend 2 hours on a straw. And he gets so frustrated if the sneaker does not, on his little stick person, does not look exactly like a sneaker. And so I was really aware of how he was being taught. And the focus was very much on, you know, are you coloring in the cow the right color, like brown? It's like very old school. But now his same kindergarten teacher just reached out to me and said she read the book and she's like set up a station for early finishers in her classroom, like people who finish their work early, to do what's called bilateral doodling, which is just means doodling with both hands, which helps activate both hemispheres of your brain and is incredibly calming. So I was like, okay, that's real progress.
0: Yeah, for sure, for sure. Did you have a great creative teacher, a great creative inspiration in your schooling?
1: So actually, it's interesting. When I was in high school, typical high school, like there were the jocks and then there were the creative kids. I was more of an athlete and I did not identify with the creative group, even though I was always making things when I was younger. I was making jewelry, I was doing a ton of stuff. But when I got to college, I took one drawing class, which was actually to fulfill a requirement, and it changed my world. She looked at me trying to like carefully draw the outline of something and kind of make it perfect. And she crumpled it up and she was like, do not try to make these shapes perfect. Just try to capture the essence and the feeling of what's in front of you. And it really blew my mind. And I left that class totally elated. I ended up double majoring in art. And that was, she was the turning point.
0: What's her name?
1: Her name was Karen. She was a grad student. She was like a TA in the class. Amazing. I don't know what her last name is, but thank you, Karen.
0: Thank you, Karen. So you ran the creative side of Stella and Dot for a long time.
1: Yeah.
0: And it's an interesting business model because the real joy of it is that you're putting a lot of money in the hands of the people who are the resellers. It's sort of a Tupperware model where people are, and they're putting their kids through college or doing their fertility treatments thanks to Stella and Dot, this little extra revenue. But it is also tapping into something essential about you. How do you square the like real world stakes with the kind of joy of creative work?
1: Well, I do think, you know, any entrepreneurial endeavor is inherently just so creative because you're making things up. There is no playbook and you're constantly having to make these micro decisions of like, you know, who you're going to be as a brand and who you're going to, how you're going to operate as a company. So that was incredibly creative and exciting. And our mission, as you touched on, was to really empower women to create their own lives, like to have something outside of their families and to just have flexible income. So for a while, we were so driven by the mission of putting money in women's pockets. And that introduced creatively an interesting constraint, which I do think constraints are really exciting.
0: I do too.
1: To the creative process. So there were constraints like, could she transport it in her car to a trunk show? And can it be flat packed and shipped from India? You know, there are all these interesting constraints to work around, you know, a fixed first cost, because we knew what price point she would do the best with. So everything was in service to our stylists and what would make them successful. And that was really amazing for a very long time. I would say it was a very externally focused role in that we had, you know, over 40,000 stylists working for us at our height, or working with us at our height. And I was constantly having to be on, like on social media, on presenting the product, on being up on stage. So I would say my internal world and the time that I got to spend in my internal world was not enough after a while, especially since I had my first baby, Olive, like 6 months after Stellenbaugh launched. So it very much coincided with having kids and sort of creating a family.
0: Yeah.
1: And as I approached 50, I was like, I want to create more time to develop my own point of view and sort of what I want to put out into the world, as well as inspire others in a different way than I've been working and under different constraints that I sort of create. But it was the most incredible experience. And I am forever grateful to Jessica and our whole stylist force. It was amazing.
0: That pressure on you to be public facing brings up the idea of like the creation and the creator. Do you have a point of view about why it is that the public is so interested in knowing more about the creators and they can't just stop with the creation? Because I feel like in this social media world, I feel it as an author and as a podcaster. Mm. If I post something on social media about the podcast, let's say it gets 10 people excited. Mm-hmm. If I post something about my husband, it will get 1,000 people excited.
1: Go ahead.
0: I mean, you know him, so why wouldn't it?
1: Of course.
0: But isn't that kind of an interesting, funny thing, is that there is this desire, I think, there's a hunger to know more about Jennifer Garner's personal life rather than just stop with her performance. Think of any famous person.
1: I mean, I think context and storytelling is everything. And people want to know the story behind who's creating. And I also think the act of creating is really about constantly getting in touch with your authenticity. Like, you can really feel when something's created from an authentic place. So at a certain point, your identity and what you're creating almost merge.
0: Right.
1: And so maybe people sometimes sense a little disconnect. If what people have created is so beautiful, but then there's a very messy behind the scenes. And then on the other hand, if people love what you're creating, they want to know Ed, you know, right. they want more. They right. want right. to be let more into your internal world.
0: What do you think like the most authentic things you've made in your life are? Does anything come to mind as like, I was so in the zone on that?
1: Yeah.
0: I mean, this book for sure, when I was looking at Daily Creative, I was like, oh my God, this is so Blythe Harris. Like, this is unbelievable.
1: Well,
0: because it has all your brightness and all your enthusiasm. And I feel like you're an optimistic person. I think you're like a believer.
1: Yeah.
0: Yeah.
1: Well, I do think that relates to something that is relevant to your question, which is Mallory and I had so much fun. My co-author Mallory and I had so much fun creating the art and the exercises for the book. And I think that that shows, like, it wasn't hard. It was like in an incredible state of flow.
0: You have used the exercises from Daily Creative with middle schoolers and high schoolers, and you're now working with Free Arts New York City. So will you talk about what you're seeing with the young people you're working with?
1: Yeah. So we just collaborated with Free Arts New York City and Lingua Franca to do a collaboration. We are going to do some workshops with Free Arts New York City. We haven't yet. But what I've seen with working with the book with other teens and young people is that, you know, we have this inherent short attention span these days. So people have been really receptive to the format of this very low lift, like under 5 minute activity, because it's just not too big of an ask. And the thing I've been really focused on encouraging other families to do, because a lot of people have bought the book to use with their teens and their families, and they're DMing me and sending me photos of doing it. And I love the idea of people and teens starting out their day with this, because I do think that sort of first hour that you wake up is so sacred from a brain health standpoint.
0: Yeah.
1: So even if you do nothing else other than do the 5 minute exercise while you know, before or after eating breakfast or with your coffee with your teens before they get on their phones. I've picked my battles as a parent of teens. And one of my battles is you do this before you get your phone in the morning. It's one of my only successful battles. So I've been really encouraging people to do that. I've liaised with organizations in the Bay Area that help train teens. They train teens to train other teens on phone usage and sort of self-regulation. And I'm hoping they'll use this as a tool.
0: Yeah.
1: And I love hearing about elementary schools using it. The biggest aha moment I had with how to use this with teens is talking to a former principal of a high school. And she said, teens do not listen to adults telling them what to do.
0: Were you like, I know.
1: But she's created this organization where she trains... She gives teens internships and jobs, which they need, to help talk to middle schoolers about their phone usage.
0: Yes.
1: So we talked about how Daily Creative could be a part of that. So I'm really excited to see how that unfolds.
0: Coming up next, Blythe talks about what she's seen happen when teens put down their phones and pick up a marker, and the ways doodling supports focus and retention. We'll be right back with Kelly Corrigan Wonders.

0: Welcome to Kelly Corrigan Wonders. I'm Kelly Corrigan, and I'm continuing my conversation with entrepreneur, author, and true creative, Blythe Harris. If there are teachers or principals listening right now, what would you say to them in terms of, like, if you could give them one unlock?
1: The biggest unlock would be find some way to monitor phone usage, like use a pouch or, you know, have some sort of structured policy that gives kids a break from their phones. We're actually fighting right now for our local school district in Marin, son's public high school, to have stricter phone usage policies, because you've got to create that framework, I think, for realistically for people to take a break. And then I would say, I think teens use screens as a way to handle uncertainty or like any sort of white space or awkwardness and social awkwardness. And so just introducing other opportunities to fill time, to fill the 5 minutes you have waiting in between classes. And so promoting doodling, honestly.
0: Doodling is really good for concentration for many, many people.
1: 100%.
0: Their retention goes like through the roof when they're doodling as they're listening.
1: So principals everywhere, promote doodling.
0: Yeah.
1: Because especially for ADHD kids, it helps you focus.
0: Yeah.
1: Like I personally can't focus on a Zoom unless I'm doodling.
0: Oh, me too. I write the entire time.
1: Yeah. And it's just, it's kind of been disciplined in the past in schools. Like doodling signals attention, but doodling signals you are paying attention.
0: So I want to talk a little bit about the ways that parents can model this.
1: Yes.
0: We were talking to Ed Helms as part of this series, and he plays the banjo.
1: I mean,
0: love and that. Has a workshop.
1: Yeah. I mean,
0: and is making like cardboard spy watches with his daughters.
1: Yeah.
0: Like incredible. And that goes to like this creating a sanctuary from evaluation. What other kinds of things have you seen parents and kids do together that's been helpful?
1: Well, I mean, you've talked about a sensory cathedral. I do on the weekends. I try to create an environment where there are no impediments to exercising creativity. So for instance, in our house on the dining room table, there's always a mason jar of markers or colored pencils. Like they're just always out. And there's always a stack of scratch paper so that if there is any downtime, it's very easy to pick up. I start my day with one of my favorite exercises, which is a single line drawing, which is a super low stakes way to do a drawing because you have the constraint of not lifting your pen off the page. So it kind of takes the pressure off. You're like, it doesn't have to be good. I couldn't lift my pen off the page. So they see me doing that all the time. I also think we built a lot of stuff together. Just when my kids were younger, if they wanted something, we would try to build it before buying it.
0: Like a bench or a bookcase.
1: Like a little ping pong table. Yes.
0: Oh, yeah. Right.
1: Just anything.
0: Yeah.
1: So they loved it.
0: Yeah.
1: They loved it because it's really empowering. I mean, you show a kid how to use a power tool.
0: Oh, you know, unbelievable.
1: It's incredibly empowering. They want to build everything.
0: Yes.
1: So,
0: yes, and they start to see how things are built around them. Like, you put one joint together and you're like, half the world is now explained to me.
1: Exactly.
0: Like, now I can walk down the street and say, oh, I get it. I understand why that needs to be that way.
1: Or, yes. And cooking and making your own slime and like fort building.
0: The one thing I will say is
1: I'm married to a perfectionist and you have to be able to tolerate mess in your house because they need the creative ingredients, whether it's blocks to make a fort. It needs to be out.
0: Right. It can't be some corner way out of sight.
1: No.
0: Because they kind of want to be with you or they want to look up and see you or they want to be near the kitchen to get the graham crackers.
1: Exactly.
0: So you can't cordon it off.
1: Exactly.
0: I feel like you say a lot to a kid about your values when you make space. Like you're showing them whatever has the most space in your house is what you value.
1: Exactly. Well, and you need space for them to do ongoing projects too.
0: Like
1: certain projects are not finished in one session. So you need to tolerate or get an extra cheap table to set up that's like a project table.
0: Yes. You know, I think people are starting to understand that perfectionism can be really almost deadly. Like I think that there's the research is that perfectionism is linked to insomnia, depression, anxiety, eating disorders, and self-harm.
1: Mm.
0: So understanding the scenarios in which it's revealing itself mm-hmm. can be a way for people to care for the mental health of young people. Because if you have that kid who's knitting and makes one tiny mistake and tears the whole thing apart, you might be in the presence of a perfectionism yeah. that will cause them to not sleep well or yeah. grow into a state of high anxiety or be very peculiar about the way they eat and therefore the way they yeah. look.
1: Yeah.
0: So I do think that perfectionism, that term sometimes for me is one of those things that people say in a job interview that's kind of self-flattering, like, mm-hmm. well, I'm just such a perfectionist.
1: Yeah.
0: It's not like the dirty word that it should be. Like, it, yeah. I think it should set off alarm bells.
1: Yeah, I agree, because I think perfectionism goes hand in hand with shame, which is a really destructive
0: force.
1: Emotion
0: yeah.
1: and force. So, I think perfectionism is a problem. And I think that the way you start to unwind it is really low stakes practice. Mm-hmm. Because it's really hard to say to a perfectionist, ask a perfectionist to lower their standards. Like right. you can ask them to be more strategic with their time, or you can model or give them low stakes way to engage where the outcome doesn't matter. And I think that's why I'm so passionate about this work, because there are so many perfectionists out there that need low stakes way to practice creativity, where they're not going to be feel any pressure to evaluate their work against anybody else's and comparison and yes. any of that.
0: Well, also the timestamp helps with that, I think.
1: Yeah, like
0: definitely. My husband has returned to guitar after a long time, and he found some guy on the internet, and the guy just gives him a 10-minute video yeah. every single day.
1: Yeah.
0: And so it's obvious that in 10 minutes, you're not going to get that far. Like, the song is not going to sound that much better
1: yeah.
0: on minute 10 than it did on minute one.
1: Yeah.
0: And so it necessarily communicates, like, this is really just for you to have like 10 nice minutes in your yeah. body.
1: Yeah.
0: And that's a very different goal than delivering a performance for your family where it actually sounds like the song you've been trying to learn.
1: It's like so different. It should be like called something else.
0: Yes.
1: It really is, because one is like almost an open-eyed or open-eared meditation where you're just connecting to presence and your body. And then the other one is very much like work focused on output. They're two totally different things.
0: Yeah.
1: Yeah. Ironically, if you practice the first one about with presence, and you're going to end up with, eventually with a better
0: I know. Output. And it's so funny, because when you point something like that out, what I hear is like, oh, well, you're secretly doing it. Like, this is just your strategy for getting really good at something so that you can perform it and you can get the external validation. Yeah. So I almost want to like delete yeah. that from the podcast, but it is yeah. a true fact. If I'm yes. enjoying the act of creating the sentences will turn out better. If I dig mm-hmm. into like the etymology of a certain word before I finish with the sentence, it's yes. going to be a more interesting sentence.
1: Yes. But you're a pro C creative. So I do think this can be a tool for pro C creative, but I think fundamentally creativity is just one of the most underutilized tools for mental health. And absolutely, regardless of output, it's a tool to be in your body. As you said, it's a tool to be present. It's a tool to get in touch with your point of view. It's a tool to figure out the unique way that you sort of synthesize and metabolize the world around you and express it. And it's just so fundamental to identity. There's so many different things about it, totally separate from output.
0: And it can be so cheap.
1: Yes.
0: I mean, I just totally. Want to note, of all the ways oh, yeah. that you could improve your mental health,
1: yes.
0: there's almost none that competes in terms of efficacy,
1: yeah.
0: enjoyment,
1: yes.
0: or price.
1: Absolutely. Absolutely. And it was really fascinating. I was just on a panel with a psychiatrist, and she actually walked through the science of what happens to your cortisol levels and also your dopamine when you exercise creativity, even if you're just forcing yourself through the motions. It's like, you know, smile and then you'll yeah. actually feel happier. It doesn't matter even like if you're enjoying it at first, or like nothing else matters except you're putting like pen to paper or needles to knitting or like spices to cooking. It just is that practice. And what it gives you is a healthy dopamine hit versus, right. you know, a cheap short-lived dopamine hit, like right, scrolling.
0: Someone commented
1: all the other
0: on my stupid post.
1: Things that we're yes. doing.
0: My jeans fit better today than they did yesterday. That dopamine?
1: Yeah, exactly.
0: That's dirty
1: exactly.
0: dopamine.
1: Dirty dopamine. This we don't want dirty dopamine. And we don't want our kids to have dirty dopamine.
0: Yeah.
1: Especially ADHD kids who have lower dopamine levels to start with. Like, you do not want those kids on social media all the time.
0: Right.
1: They need to be seeking, you know, better, easier ways to have healthy dopamine hits. And this is definitely one of them.
0: What are some creative things that you haven't tried yet that you want to?
1: Oh my gosh, I was just thinking about this. I have never really gone into, like, I'd love to be in a band or play an
0: fantastic,
1: instrument.
0: Fantastic, fantastic. Can you play anything?
1: No.
0: Me neither.
1: No, and I can't sit like.
0: Do you want to be in the amateur
1: no
0: band together?
1: Talent. I want to yes. be in an amateur band.
0: Yeah.
1: Because that to me is the most creative. Like, first of all, I think how you live is the most creative act you can do. And seeking novel experiences and seeking challenges and making fun of yourself and trying things that you're not good at. I think humor is often way too divorced from creativity. We need to relish more in creating bad things.
0: Yes.
1: And I want to create some bad songs with you.
0: Fantastic. Oh my God, I'm so into this. And we can go to a secondhand store and get outfits.
1: Yes. No, I mean,
0: and we can do hairdos.
1: Two of my loves, costumes yes. and
0: music. And hairdos. Yeah, I'm into
1: perfect.
0: Hair. I have like a little hairdresser okay. within me somewhere.
1: I love it.
0: Yeah. I just took a pottery class.
1: Amazing.
0: It is so satisfying to understand how a thing gets made, even if you can't make it.
1: Yes.
0: So like in pottery, the thing I have no patience. So she's trying to tell me the seven things I should do before yeah. I start pulling my
1: yeah.
0: bowl
1: yeah.
0: into being.
1: Yeah.
0: And I'm like, hey, like I was a kid who didn't listen for directions and right. doesn't read directions and just right. starts doing the test.
1: Right.
0: Therefore, bit of a B- student. And the same with the ceramics thing, like 17 people are sitting, listening to this woman on our wheels. And she's said two things and I'm like pumping up. I can't stop it. And my foot is like hitting the thing.
1: Is yours like flying
0: I'm
1: off?
0: Spinning,
1: like,
0: whatever. Oh and the gosh. Thing she's going to tell me, if I could wait for a second, is that you need to keep it really wet. Otherwise it's going to break off
1: right.
0: the base.
1: Right.
0: So I'm just in there and whoop.
1: Yep. Yep.
0: Total
1: yep.
0: separation.
1: Yep.
0: But, you know, now when I go and I see a pattern, like, you know, if you see something that's this tall,
1: yeah.
0: that's been made on a wheel, that person really knows what they're doing.
1: Right.
0: That is so hard
1: right.
0: to get that thing to go up this high. That's why yeah. all my pots are like this high, Blythe. It's like, it's like a little, I think I should make ashtrays. I mean, nobody
1: really
0: smokes
1: plates.
0: Anymore.
1: They're really plates.
0: They are. They're high plates, I call them. It's like a new kind of thing. If you got what you wanted with a global movement, what would it look like 5 years from now? What would happen in the world that you would think, oh, I think we got there, Mallory. I think we did it.
1: Well, I'm going to think really big. I mean, I Great. Think the ultimate goal would be to help foster an environment for less divisiveness, honestly, because I think one of the most powerful things about creativity is it does create more open-mindedness, more cognitive flexibility, less bias. And I feel like that's what we need right now. So if we saw a visible cultural shift with people sort of tapping into their creativity, mental wellness, less anxiety, less divisiveness, more creative solutions to problems, that would be amazing. That's a very Great. Big goal. But
0: good. Do
1: yeah.
0: it.
1: Yeah.
0: I'll do it with
1: that,
0: you.
1: That solves my goal.
0: I'm on Team Creative.
1: Yeah.
0: I'm in on this.
1: I know you.
0: You
1: are.
0: Yeah.
1: We're very like-minded. So.
0: I'm obsessed.
1: Yeah.
0: Thanks a lot for doing this.
1: Oh my gosh. This was so fun.
0: Yeah.
1: Thank you.
0: Such a joy. Here are my takeaways from my conversation with Blythe Harris. Number one, a challenged identity is a stronger identity. Number two, they're wrong, but 75% of people vehemently self-identify as not creative. Number three, it's really hard to ask a perfectionist to lower their standards. Number four, though it is so natural to ask your children to show you their creative work, it might reshape their mindset if you don't. Number five, we don't want dirty dopamine. Number six, educators, parents, coworkers everywhere, doodling does not indicate distraction. Number seven, whatever you make space for in your house says something about what you value. Number eight, relish the creation of bad things. Number nine, For the low, low price of 5 minutes and a marker, you might just trigger open-mindedness, cognitive flexibility, and less bias. Thank you, Blythe Harris, for a great conversation. Thanks also to the Walton Family Foundation for supporting our Wired to Create series. Thank you to the team at Kelly Corrigan Wonders, our technical producer, Dean Kateri, executive producer, Tammy Stedman, community engagement strategist, Rachel Hicks, and audience engagement coordinator, Charlie Upchurch. Finally, thanks to you all for listening. Please join us again next time for Kelly Corrigan Wonders. Until then, come visit me on Substack. Google Kelly Corrigan Wonders Substack. I will pop right up. And we are having some really interesting, fun conversations over there. So we'd love to have you.

0: 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At GBH, we play out the night with some jazz. We think it's fitting. Jazz is up next on GBH 89.7.
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That's guitarist Russ Spiegel from his most recent recording entitled Time's Pieces. Greener Pastures is named the composition. Russ plays guitar along with Ty Cohen on piano, with Vincent DuPont on bass, and then Brandon Lee Lewis is the drummer. Special guest Hendrik Merkens is part of his recording too. It's a new release from the guitarist Russ Spiegel. It's entitled Time Pieces, 89.7 GBH Music. Well, it's 9:07, and good evening to you. Welcome to our program. I'm Al Davis. Thanks for stopping and spending time with us on this rainy night, light rainy night, but the rain is supposed to slowly move away, and by tomorrow we'll have some nice, good, sunny weather coming our way here to GBH Music. So we have some new music to share with you, some old favorites as well. We like you to sit back and relax. So let's get started here at 89.7 for Antonio Adolfo from his recording. It's called Cole Porter, the music of Cole Porter. It's called I Got You Under My Skin. Start things off here at 89.7 GBH Music.

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27 minutes past the hour of 9 o'clock. How can you go wrong with Miles Davis, huh? He calls that one Bye Bye Blackbird, featuring John Coltrane on tenor saxophone. This was taken from the recording. It's called Jazz Moods and Cool on the Columbia Records. Miles Davis, man, celebrating 100 years centennial from the trumpet player, him and John Coltrane. Miles Davis, here at GBH Music. We also got a chance to hear a new recording from Christian Sands and Marlene Watson together. It's called Forever. Their most recent release, Christian plays piano and Marlene does the vocal work on this recording. There's other people part of this recording too. So very nicely done here at 89.7. And we had a classic from Antonio Adolfo, the music of Cole Porter. It's entitled I Concentrate on You. Very nicely done. Antonio Adolfo here at GBH Music. Well, it's 9:28. This is Al Davis. Thanks for spending some time with us on this rainy Sunday night, but we'll continue the music. Here's a vocalist by the name of Jeffrey Smith. It's been a long time since he's recorded, and went back into the library to look up some of his music. He's assisted with Kenny Barron on piano, along with Ray Drummond on bass. Billy Riley is the drummer on this recording, along with Terrell Stafford on trumpet and flugelhorn. Justin Robinson's helping out too on alto sax, and Jeffrey Smith, who plays vocals. Just take a listen to the vocalist here at 89.7 GBH Music.

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1: Lots of people have read The Midnight Ride of Paul Revere. 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

0: Utah Alignment in the name of the composition we were listening to from this recording. It's called Honora from Flea, her most recent release here in 89.7. Hope you enjoyed that. That's an old favorite. Came out of Black, I think in the early 70s that was recorded. We got a chance to hear from John Beasley, his most recent recording from the WSR Big Band. It's called Invisible Piano from this recording from the pianist John Beasley. And speaking of pianists and vocalists, this time around is Eliane Elias. Il Vivo is the name of her most live recording. Vosse is the name of the composition. Eliane plays piano and does the vocal work, which recorded live in San Francisco. And the group Foreplay was part of the mix too. We got a chance to hear from their recording. It's entitled Fannie Mae. And the United States Air Force Band, and recorded out of Washington, D.C., featuring John Faddis on trumpets, called Waltz for My Fathers and Brothers. And we started our set off with Jeffrey Smith from his A Little Sweeter, your GBH Music. I'm Al Davis. We'll take a short break. We'll come back on the other side with music of John Coltrane live at Birdland here at 89.7 GBH Music.
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In a Deep Freeze, done nicely by saxophonist Hank Mobley. Hank is accompanied by Art Farmer on trumpet, along with Horace Silver on piano. Doug Watkins is the bassist on this recording, along with Art Blakey on drums. Recorded March 8th, 1957 in Hackensack, New Jersey. Saxophonist Hank Mobley here at 89.7 in GBH Music. And we got a chance to hear something new from, speaking of saxophonists, this is Lakeisha Benjamin from her We Dream release. And we heard the title track from this recording from the saxophonist. I believe she does some vocal work too. Lakeisha Benjamin, We Dream, here at 89.7. A classic from Steve Turay with Wallace Roney Jr. and Isaiah J. Thompson and, Orrin Evans and other folks a part of this recording. Orrin Turay as well. We heard the classic Smoke Gets in Your Eyes on the Smoke Session label. There's other folks a part of this too, like Lenny White and Buster Williams, and there's Ed Cherry, James Carter. There's others too. There's wonderful recording from Steve Turay from his release on the Smoke Session label. It's called Generations from the Trombonist. He also plays seashells too. That's interesting. If it comes to town, yes, something to watch and hear. Steve Turay, trombonist and seashell player, here at 89.7. Generations through GBH Music. And John Coltrane from his Live at Birdland. The Promise, the name of the tune. John, of course, on soprano saxophone. McCoy Tyner on piano. Jimmy Garrison, the bassist. Elvin Jones, working those drums. Recorded back in Birdland back in 1963. October 8th, Coltrane, live at Birdland. Well, we're live here at 89.7 GBH Music. Al Davis with you from now till 12 o'clock. Thanks for spending some time with us. You can keep up with us with your jazz on 89.7 by following us on Instagram. We're at JazzGBH. 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It's 10:30 on this rainy, cool night, and hopefully you're enjoying our program, bringing you some new material, some old favorites as well. And speaking of new material, here's Judith Owen from her Suit Yourself release. She calls this one, That's Why I Love My Baby, on 89.7 FM.

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0: That's Miles Davis right there. It's called The Duke from Miles. Miles along with Gil Evans. Wonderful recording. Miles Davis here at GBH Music. We got a chance to hear from Lindsay Webster too, from her You Change release. It's entitled Fool Me Once, Fool Me Twice. That's Lindsay Webster here at 89.7. Another tribute to Miles Davis. We got a chance to hear from the Blue Moods, Directions and Expressions. Boplicity is the name of the composition we were listening to from this release. Bengalese and other folks are part of this recording. Diego Rivera. Nice release. Hope you enjoyed that. Vinny Esperanza as well. So it's Blue Moods, Directions and Expressions. Boplicity named the composition. And a new one from Helen Sung and her big band. She called that one Wayne's World, dedicated to Wayne Shorter. It's a new recording. Hope you enjoyed that as well. That's Helen Sung, wonderful pianist, and her big band. And Tony Bennett was part of the mix too, with The Art of Romance. Little Did I Dream, from the vocalist Tony Bennett, The Art of Romance. And speaking of vocalists, we got a chance to hear from Judith Owen. Her most recent release is called Suit Yourself. That's Why I Love My Baby. It's the name of the composition we were listening to. From the vocalist, Judith Owen. Well, it's 11 o'clock. This is GBH Music. Al Davis with you till at least midnight. We have jazz every Friday, Saturday, and Sunday night starting at 9 o'clock. We're going to take a short break, and then we'll come back on the other side with Demetrius Neighbors at 89.7 FM.
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0: Thank you.
1: Oh, you're quite welcome. So live at Vitello's, that's Diane Marino. Her most recent recording here at 89.7. She calls that one, How Am I to Know? Diane does the vocals and also plays piano. Ricky Woodard's helping in on tenor sax and flute, along with Clayton Cameron on drums. Frank Marino is the bassist, along with Harry Kim on trumpet. Nicely done. Hope you enjoyed that from vocalist and pianist Diane Marino, live at Vitello's, here at GPH Music 89.7. And we went back into the history of music and just brought out some old favorites. And here's one right here that I really enjoy. It's Stevie Wonder, Talking Book. It's called Looking for Another Pure Love. I like his InnerVision recordings and his others too that's right in there with this one. But this particular release on the Motown label is one of his number one recordings. Talking Book, Stevie Wonder, Looking for Another Pure Love. Nicely done. And also, we got a chance to hear from, well, Joshua Redman and Brad Meldow and Christian McBride and Brian Blade. It's called Disco Ears. The recording is taken from the Long Gone release from these gentlemen. Nicely done. Nice arrangement. Disco Ears with the tune called... from the group called with Joshua Redman and Brad Meldow, Christian McBride, and Brian McBlade. Very nice. Hope you enjoyed that. And we started things off with Demetrius Neighbors from his Evolution release here at GBH Music. Well, it's 11:25 to be exact. Thanks for spending some time with us on this Sunday night. Taking a look at our weather, it's light rain, temperatures around 54 degrees, but that's all going to change by tomorrow. The rain is moving out. The sun's going to be back tomorrow. Well, partly cloudy, but temperatures around 71 degrees. And it's going to really warm up on Tuesday. Temperatures around 81 degrees on Tuesday, and partly sunny. 84 degrees on Wednesday, and then it's going to cool off a little bit on Thursday. Temperatures dropping down to about 65 degrees. 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Let's continue with a gentleman by the name of Dave Wilson and his quartet, When Even Goes East. 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The composition, well, it's called These Days on 89.7 FM.

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Nicely done by Tia Fuller and her sister, Shami Fuller. It's called Dynasty from the Fuller Sound. The tune is entitled Beatrice, a Sam Rivers composition. Tia Fuller plays alto saxophone. Her sister plays piano. Dynasty from the Fuller Sound, Volume 2 on the Sulloff recording label. Hope you enjoyed that here at 89.7. And speaking of new music, some local talent this time around from Christine Fawson. It Could Happen to You is the name of the latest recording from the artist. She plays trumpet and does some vocal work as well, along with Tim Reyes helping out on piano. It's a new release from the vocalist and trumpet player Christine Fawson. It Could Happen to You. I Was Doing All Right, the name of the composition we were listening to. You're doing just fine. Christine Fawson here at 89.7 GBH Music. And we got a chance to hear from a vocalist by the name of Freddie Cole, Nat King Cole's brother. And it's entitled I'm Not Alone. Nice release from the vocalist Freddie Cole. I'm Not Alone. This was taken from the recording called A Love Affair. And we started off with a saxophonist by the name of Dave Wilson in his quartet, When Even Goes East. These Days is the name of the composition we were listening to, with Dave playing tenor and soprano saxophone, and Jesse Green's helping out on piano. It's a new release from Dave Wilson and his quartet, When Even Goes East. Well, it's 11:49, coming up to 11:50. I enjoy spending my time with you on this Sunday night. We have jazz every Friday, Saturday, and Sunday, starting at 9 o'clock. Belinda Robinson will be your host next week, starting at 9 o'clock here at 89.7. 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And we have a few more minutes together. Let's continue with the music. I'm Al Davis, and this is GBH Music.

me to call it a night. Thanks for spending some time with us here at 89.7 GBH Music. We're just listening to a group they call Marconos, and it's featuring Flora Purim, we're listening to here at 89.7. And I got a chance to hear from Jerry Allen and Kurt Rosenwinkel together. They're playing in the background A Lovesome Thing, live at the Philharmonic. It's called Simple, your GBH Music. Well, you have a good week, a safe week. We got some warm weather coming our way, so get out and enjoy. Be safe. Linda Robinson will be with you next Friday night. I'm Al Davis, and I'll talk with you a little bit later on. This is GBH Music.

0: 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I'm Megan Smith. 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
1: Wait, you said clap instead of clap.
0: Yep.
1: You said 3, 2.
0: Three.
1: Okay, go.
0: 2, 3, 2, 1. Good.
1: 3, 2, 1, clap. All right, go ahead.
0: Shut up. My name is Al Linson, and I do a lot of things, but all my life,

0: You are listening to Earthsing.
1: We back, son. We back.
0: What? Yeah. Earthsing, the show where I, Al Letson, gets to do anything I want. Stories, interviews, and hanging out with my trusty sidekick.
1: Nope, not your sidekick.
0: My trusty homeboy.
1: Yes, okay,
0: Willie
1: right.
0: Evans Jr.
1: Yeah, and I get to do everything I want.
0: There's like a teamwork. We can do things together that I want to do.
1: Listen, man, this is what I always say. Teamwork. You flip it upside down and turn it backwards, and that's where we at. Write it down. That was a bar right there.
0: Anyway, okay, so this is our second season after a long, long, long hiatus.
1: That's what's up. You gonna do the knowledge?
0: Wait, what do you mean?
1: The statement.
0: Oh, yeah, okay.
2: Ladies and gentlemen, Earthsing is back!
1: I'm gonna stop you right there.
0: What?
1: You know what? You got people waiting on the show, and we ain't did a show in forever.
0: I know, Willie, but you've been so damn busy, man.
1: I've been busy?
0: Yeah.
1: No, I've been busy.
0: Well, yeah.
1: Man, I'm gonna walk out of this studio if you don't, let them know something.
0: Okay, fine. I'm gonna do my thing, but can I have a beat or something, please?
1: Why?
0: Willie, because... You're the DJ. Mm-mm. I'm the rapper.
1: Nope, I'm not. And no, you're not.
0: Shh, Willie.
2: Drums, please.
3: 1, 2, 3, 4.
4: Hey, girls and guys. I know I've been gone a while, but I'm back. And I promise to never let you go. So just so you know that I'm true, I wrote this song just for you.

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0: through hip hop.
1: Don't start.
0: Start what?
1: We are not doing origin stories. I'm tired of that story, and I don't want to hear it again.
0: Okay, calm down. Calm down.
1: Whatever, man.
0: So we've been gone for a minute. So tell me, dude, catch me up. Like, what's been going on with you?
1: Well, you know, making music with Giella, working on this audiovisual project. You know, basically just being like a professional weirdo.
0: What?
1: You know, what about you, man?
0: Life got crazy. I moved to the Bay, San Francisco Bay. Been working on revealing things, you know, because that's what I do. I reveal things like poof.
1: Facts.
0: Revealed. Facts. Truths. You know, raising kids, you know, man. Yes. See what I'm saying? Ain't nothing changed.
1: Let me, so that I don't get in trouble when I go home, I've also been raising kids.
0: Yes, because you're a father.
1: Yeah, this is true.
0: This is true.
1: That's also fact.
0: That's going to be a part of this season, too. Teaser!
1: You know, anything else happened with you?
0: A lot of things happened with me.
1: Well, you know, got your heart broken too.
0: Whoa. What are you talking about?
1: You
0: bring that up here?
1: Well, I mean, you told me about it. I thought you liked to tell the audience.
0: No, I told you about it. I don't necessarily want to tell the audience about it. And I'm good. I'm past it.
1: Okay.
0: I'm past it.
1: Okay. We don't have to talk about it. But, you know, bruh, this is a teachable moment. You can share it with the audience.
0: It was a teachable moment, but I am good. And I don't have the need to share it with anybody.
1: But Al, you know, you have to take your broken heart and make it art.
0: Did you just say that to me? Did you
1: what?
0: Did you just quote Meryl Streep to me?
1: So?
0: Man, that is the corniest I have ever. That's the corniest you have ever
1: said. Listen, man, it's true. Okay. Even better, I was listening to Fresh Air.
0: Terry Gross.
1: Yes.
0: What you know about Terry Gross?
1: What you know about Terry Gross?
0: Man, look, you don't even know.
1: Anyway, she replayed an interview with Gary Sandlin after he passed away. Peep this.
2: And actually what happened is I was involved in a relationship. The girl left me, and I was very hurt, and I had to go up on stage, and I finally just turned to the audience and said, this girl left me. I said, what happened is she moved in with another guy. So I dumped her, because that's where I draw the line. And so that was the beginning, because I realized, I started to really spill my guts about being hurt, and people really related to it.
1: Al, take your broken heart and make it art.
0: That's some corny that's like the corniest ever said to me in the 20 some odd years that we have known each other.
1: No, but it's real though. It's real though.
0: All right. You know what? I tell you what. I tell you what. I'm going to take my broken heart and make art. I'm gonna tell stories.
1: For, my brother.
0: No, I'm gonna do it. I'm gonna tell stories about heartbreak.
1: Okay.
0: But not the heartbreak. But we gonna tell some stories, all right? So, you gonna bring the beats, right?
1: Bet. What you gonna call the episode?
0: This episode right here.
1: Yeah.
0: 808s and 3 heartbreaks. So, Mr. Willie Evans Jr., sir, drop that beat.
1: Yes, sir.

0: all set, aren't you?
1: When I was a kid, I was constantly getting my heart broken because I was a tender soul. Three times stand out to me the most, starting with my first heartbreak. It was devastating. This girl wasn't a normal girl. She was a teenage goddess by the name of Tracy Jackson. Oh, God, she was beautiful. Now, I am the son of a Baptist preacher, and when you're the son of a Baptist preacher, everything you did revolved around church. So in the summertime, you went to Vacation Bible School. But Vacation Bible School was actually kind of cool because you got to hang out with your friends, and Tracy and I, we went to church together. But none of the other boys at church talked to her, and I didn't understand it because Tracy, she glowed. Like an angel had come down from heaven to walk amongst men. She had a voice that sounded like honey. I have no idea what that means. It just sounded good, so I put it in there. And when she walked, it was like her feet never touched the ground. It was like watching a scene from a Spike Lee movie. And I love it. I love it. I love it. I loved her. And Vacation Bible School was the perfect place to build our budding romance. Perfect. And it was a big deal when I got her number. Big deal. Because Tracy was 17 and I was 15. Come on, that's a big deal. But I knew if I was going to call Tracy Jackson, oh, I had to set it off right. So I went home, closed the door, dimmed the lights, put on this old smoking jacket my grandfather gave me. But I knew if I was going to call Tracy Jackson, oh, I had to set it off right. So I played some Barry White.
2: I've heard people say,
1: "Hello, Tracy. Yeah, so baby, it's Alfie." We would talk for about 5 minutes, about the length of a good Barry White song, because I knew my cool was out the door when Barry was over. Everything was going good. We were building this beautiful romance based off of the foundation of five-minute conversations. Everything was fine, and then one day during lunch, a game of tackle football broke out. Now, here's the thing you need to know about me. I can't play sports at all. I mean, I don't know what it's like growing up as a young white kid not being able to play sports, but I can tell you, growing up as a young black kid and not being able to play sports, specifically basketball and football, oh God, it's traumatic. Sports are the bane of my life because I love it. I love to watch them, but I have absolutely no aptitude to play whatsoever. And at Vacation Bible School, with all the girls watching and all the boys playing, I didn't have a choice. For a full 30 minutes, I did nothing to distinguish myself, but I also didn't look like a fool. Well, it's the last play of the game. Score is tied, and my team has the ball. This is every little boy's dream, except mine.
3: Huddle up, huddle up, huddle up. All right, Trevor, you're going to run to the post, cut in, and block. Kenny, you're going to run up the gut and block. Alfie, you're getting the ball because nobody's going to expect you to get the ball. Blake.
1: At this point, I just want to go home. But then I look over at Tracy, and she's glowing and floating and looking so beautiful. And I think I have to do this.
3: 24, 15, 32, hey!
1: Trevor runs to the post, cuts in, and stick. Kenny gets in front of him, and he's knocking everyone around. I get the handoff, and I'm running behind Kenny. Everything is going good, and then Kenny gets wrapped up with a defender, and then it's just me. Me and Keith Miller. Side note, when Keith walks onto the field, he walks like Cro-Magnon Man, with his knuckles scraping the ground. He's huge, and he's scared the out of me. But then I look over at Tracy, and she's glowing and floating and looking so beautiful. And I think I have to do this. And I look back at Keith, and suddenly, he's no longer a boy. He is a door, a rite of passage. If I can climb this mountain, I can do anything. And I lower my shoulder and hit him with everything I got. And Keith hits me so hard, I can feel my spleen shaking loose. And I want to lay on the ground and call my mommy, but then I look over at Tracy, and she's glowing and floating and looking so beautiful. And I think, I have to do this. So I turn and push past Keith and run for the touchdown. Yes, yes, I am the man! And then I turn to look at Tracy, and she's laughing at me. All of the kids are laughing at me, and I'm in the wrong end zone. See, when Keith hit me, I must have got turned around, and well, I never talked to Tracy Jackson again.
0: Damn.
1: That's not even the worst.
0: You ran a touchdown for the other team. How can it be worse? Wait, forget that. How the hell are you even here?
1: What do you mean?
0: Why haven't you rolled up and died?
1: Oh, man, I'm telling you, that ain't even the worst of it.
0: What could possibly be worse?
1: Never underestimate my ability for ridiculousness. But before we go on, we got to give a shout out to our fairy godmother who made her thing possible. So, Mr. Willie Evans Jr., drop that beat.
4: Many years ago in the state of Florida, in a small hamlet called Jacksonville, a poet named Al Letson wanted to tell stories.
1: I want to tell stories of the world, my country, my community, and my own, because I think that storytelling is a building block of humanity.
4: And so he did. But no one would hear those stories unless he found a way to amplify them. In other words, he needed some money. Cash, De Niro, Enns, Skrilla. But how? Until one day, his dreams and prayers were answered by a lovely woman.
1: Who are you?
5: Oh, Sweet Pea. I'm your fairy godmother.
1: I have a fairy godmother?
5: Shush, shush, shush, shush, shush. Now don't worry. I'm here to make it all best.
4: Her name was Dolores Weaver. And it turns out she wasn't just Al's fairy godmother, but the whole community's.
0: Oh, man, me too?
4: Everyone except you, Willie. Oh. Dolores Weaver's done amazing things in Jacksonville and even started a fund to help nonprofits in Northeast Florida. The Dolores Barr Weaver Fund, which sponsors this show, for which Al, and by extension, Willie, will be forever grateful.
0: Wait, I thought you said not me.
4: You're here, aren't you? The Dolores Barr Weaver Fund. From Al's fairy godmother.
0: Okay, so we heard one heartbreak. What's next?
1: Well, I got a little bit older, and in my junior year of high school, I fell in love with Rhonda Hines. Rhonda was short, beautiful, smart, the most put-together person I had ever met. And therefore, boys were not really in the equation. No matter how hard I tried, and Lord, I tried, we were just friends, but honestly, that was good enough because she was a true friend. I mean, she had my back. She just didn't love me back. When my parents moved outside the school district in my junior year, I didn't want to go to the high school I was assigned. So every day, Rhonda would drive out of her way to pick me up and take me to school.
0: Oh, that's sweet.
1: Shut up. Anyway. Rhonda was the joint, and on those long rides to and from school, I just fell more in love with her. And all year long, I dreamed about taking her to the prom. Now, I could care less about the prom, but I just wanted to be with her. And if I couldn't be her boyfriend, because she wasn't getting down with boys like that, I could take her to the prom. But there was no way I was going to ask her, because we were just friends. Most of the school year, things were good between us. I'd follow her around like a lost puppy dog, and she'd pretend to ignore it while her friends would laugh at me. And then one day, we had a talent show at my school. Actually, it was a battle of the bands, and I was a rapper, but, you know, back then, rappers didn't have bands. We just rocked with turntables. But I was also Mr. Friendly, and I knew all the bands, so I asked some of the musicians to play with us. And I called all my friends and got them to come to this show. And Rhonda Hines was in the audience, and we rocked the house. Lord, I'm feeling sheltered, you're looking for a way out. I tried to keep him up, but my plume is still played. I'm outstanding with my shot, about to take him out the misery. Now, the name of my hip-hop group was 13, and there were four of us in that group, and then we had six musicians on stage, so we packed it, and I was all over that stage, singing, dancing, rapping. Seriously, I was the man. And when it was all over, we won the battle, and all my friends were giving me hugs and high fives, and Rhonda looked at me, with something twinkling in her eyes, and I knew that everything was going to change. Rhonda was too cool to suddenly show interest, but it was in little ways. Usually, when she picked me up for school in the morning, she'd be pretty quiet, but now she was talking my ears off. She sometimes would sit next to me at lunch. She smiled at my corny jokes. One day, she was driving me home, and I asked her what she was doing this weekend. She said,
6: "Nothing."
1: I said, "Wanna go to a movie?" She said,
6: Okay.
1: Now, it was implied that she'd have to drive. That night, there was magic in the air. We ate dinner at Ruby Tuesdays. We smiled, we laughed, we looked into each other's eyes. We went to the theater and saw Edward Scissorhands. And sitting there, my hand resting right next to hers, so close I was touching her, I knew tonight was the night to ask her to the prom. After the movie, we drove back to my house. My parents had this big front yard and a porch we never used, so I figured we could have some alone time there. I didn't want the night to end. Apparently, neither did she, because she parked in front of my house, got out of the car, and took my hand as we walked up onto the porch. It was dark, and the stars were shining against the backdrop of the night. We sat on the porch talking about the movie, and I just asked her, "Are you going to the prom?"
6: Nobody's asked me.
1: Really? You wanna go with me?
6: Yeah.
1: She said yes. I was cool and played it off like it was nothing, but inside I was doing backflips. We kept talking like the universe hadn't just shifted. Rhonda told me about her plans after high school. She wanted to go into the military. She had all these things she wanted to do, and she asked me about mine, and I remember telling her that I just wanted to create, to be somebody that did something good in the world. I remember this. It is so clear in my mind. She was sitting on the wood railing of the porch. I was across from her, sitting in this janky metal chair. Moonbeams were coming down, and I thought she was the most beautiful girl I'd ever seen. And she said to me,
6: "I think you're already doing that."
1: And I knew it. Right then, it was time. If I was going to kiss Rhonda Hines, I had to do it right now. I stood up and walked to her with as much confidence and swagger as I could muster. I got so close to her that I was standing between her legs as she sat on the rail. She looked up at me. I put my hand on her back and kissed her. I was kissing Rhonda Hines. Rhonda Hines. No other kiss has ever felt like this. It was warm, close, soft. I could feel heat starting to rise from my toes all the way up through my legs. This is what it was like to kiss Rhonda Hines. It was like little fireworks blasting inside of me until suddenly it started to hurt. I mean, really hurt. My feet were on fire. I mean, she was fire, but my feet were on fire. I pulled away from her, looked down at my feet, and I was staring in a mound of fire ants. For those of you who don't live in Florida, let me tell you that fire ants are the harbingers of hell. They're Satan's six-legged messengers bringing the apocalypse to your ass. Their bites hurt like, well, I can't even describe. It's so bad they leave blisters on your skin, and I'm standing in a mound of them. I jump back from Rhonda, start trying to pat them off me, but it's too late. They are already in my pants and working their way up to my family jewels, and I freak out. I run off the porch, taking off my pants, screaming now because the ants have hit jackpot. At some point, I have thrown my underwear off as I'm trying to flick these things off. Now, I don't know if Rhonda has rung the doorbell, but suddenly my mom was there in the yard asking me what was wrong. And she has a dish towel and she's chasing me around the yard trying to knock these ants off of my toothpick legs. I'm screaming, running, falling on the ground. I don't know what happened, but somehow I ended up in the house, and my mom got me into the shower and washed the ants off. At some point in the fiasco, Rhonda left.
0: And you never talked to Rhonda again?
1: No, not quite. We went to prom together. It was her prom. I was a junior and she was a senior, but we could never get past that night. every now and then she'd smile at me, and I knew she was giggling because in her mind I was running around half naked with fire ants on my ass. The prom was fine, but we went to an after party and she left me there because I didn't drive. She did. So there's that.
0: Damn, that's cold, man.
1: I don't blame her. I mean, you know, I was kind of lame back then.
0: Okay, so next.
1: What do you mean?
0: What do you mean? You said the name of the episode was 808s and Three Heartbreaks. What's the third?
1: Oh, man, it ain't that serious. I mean, three is the magic numbers. It's better than two.
0: Man, tell the damn story.
1: It ain't much of a story. It's a non-story.
0: Al?
1: It's not really a story. It's about a public figure.
0: Wait, you been in love with a public figure?
1: Haven't we all, sir?
0: Well, no. And who?
1: Man, listen.
0: Who?
1: I'm not going to tell you because you're going to clown. It's not love. It's just love.
0: What the hell does that even mean?
1: It means she's just amazing and I like her.
0: When, if you don't tell me.
1: Terry Gross.
0: Oh, why is my that God. Funny? Oh, you're why? Such a nerd, man. Oh, that, you're such a nerd. It's all good,
1: why
0: though.
1: Why is
0: I
1: that
0: mean,
1: funny?
0: I feel you. I thought you... I'm Terry Gross, dog.
1: Man, look, I ain't talking to you no more.
0: No, sir. We got a show to do. You have to finish your story.
1: Fine. I love Terry Gross. She is her thing.
0: Well, have you ever met her?
1: No, but we kind of got a thing.
0: You kind of got a thing with Terry Gross.
1: Well, sort of. I mean, have you listened to her show?
0: What? Have I listened? I just played a clip. Yes, of course I've listened to her show.
1: Then you know she's brilliant. I hold some of her interviews in my heart like I hold the memory of Rhonda Hines' kiss. My favorite interview was from a while back. She had Father Greg Boyle of Homeboy Industries on. Now, I don't know if you've heard of it, but Homeboy Industries takes former gang members in L.A. and gives them employment and tries to get them out of gangs and give them a better future. Well, Father Boyle started that. The man is so full of compassion. He dedicated his life to something bigger than himself. When I heard this interview in 2010, it hit me like a brick. Because in one statement, he summed up what I've always wanted to do with my work.
7: So, you know, I kind of want to live as if the truth were true, and I want to go where love has not yet arrived.
1: I was in the car when I heard that, and I had to pull over to the side of the road and just weep. Because it rung so true for me. And over the years, I've clung to that quote, even when things were hard, even when I wasn't sure what the truth was. Some days it's there and I know it and I hold on to it. Other days that truth can just, I don't know, it just slips through your fingers and I'm trying to figure it out. I mean, how do you live like the truth is true when you're not sure what the truth is? I don't know, but it stays with me even when I didn't know. And it always helps me find my way back to it. There aren't many interviews that move me like that one. It's one of the reasons why Terry is one of the best in the business.
0: No, she is, that's true, but, you know, what the hell does that have to do with this episode? I could go on and on about how dope De La Soul is, but it has nothing to do with the show.
1: Wait for it. It's a setup.
0: I've been waiting for it, dog. Just tell me.
1: I sent her a love letter.
0: What?
1: What?
0: You sent Terry Gross a love letter, dog.
1: And some chocolates.
0: Okay. All right, no, this is real. You sent her a love letter and some chocolates.
1: Right.
0: I can't with you, man. What are you doing? What exactly is it that you are doing? What?
1: it's not funny, man. It's not funny, man.
0: Okay.
1: Seriously.
0: Oh God. Okay, did she respond?
1: No. But I didn't expect her to. I wasn't expecting her to. Shut up.
0: Okay. Okay, okay. All right. So what happened? What happened after that?
3: Well, you know, because I'm in the industry, she's in the industry. You know, I figured we'd run into each other at a conference or something. And at some point, she'd be like, hey, there's Al Etzen. And, you know, I'd say, hey, Terry, let's go get some coffee. And she'd say, yes. And then we go get coffee.
0: Oh, boy. So that was your big hope, coffee.
3: No, I mean, my big hope was to let Terry Gross know I love her and her work. But also, you know, I want to be on her show.
0: For what?
3: So we could hang out on air and have coffee.
0: Oh, my God.
3: What?
0: Did you ever meet her at a conference?
3: No, but I was at a conference a couple years later. I was in a crowded room, and someone points out to me the station manager of WHYY, the station that Terry works for. So I wade through a sea of people, smiling, shaking hands, whatever. The whole time, my eyes are locked on the station manager. She looks up and sees me from a distance and smiles. And, you know, the smile of, I think I know you, but I'm not sure. But I just keep staring and smiling. And when I finally reach her, I say, hi, I'm Al Etzen, host of Reveal. She says, oh, yes, I love that show. But before she can finish, I say, did Terry get my chocolates? And it felt like the room got silent. The spotlight was suddenly on me. I looked at the station manager with anticipation. And she looked at me with recognition and then looked down and said, oh, yes, Terry got them. In the awkward silence, I think she was wondering if she needed to get a restraining order or not. My shoulders slumped. I walked away, losing myself in the crowd.
0: And you never talked to her again. Damn, man. Your love life has been rough.
3: And that concludes my portion of 808s and 3 Heartbreaks. Mm. But you know, Willie Evans Jr., we're doing some reorganization now.
0: Okay.
3: With season 2 of Her Thing, because we got to keep it fresh, right?
0: Right.
3: We got to keep it fresh.
0: I'm here for this.
3: And if people heard season 1, They would just think that you're my sidekick.
0: Mm, and they would be wrong.
3: Because you're not my sidekick.
0: Because I am not.
3: You, sir, are an accomplished musician.
0: And most certainly.
3: You, sir, are an accomplished nerd.
0: Yes.
3: Actually, you're not really an accomplished nerd. I'm a better nerd than you. I'm a better nerd than you.
0: I am an accomplished weirdo. I excel at weirdness.
3: All right, we could do that. We could do, okay. And you are an accomplished weirdo.
0: These are facts.
3: All right, so like every episode of Her Thing in season 2, Willie Evans Jr. is going to feature.
0: What? I am totally with this.
3: Wait, this was my idea. Like, because I am a gracious host. I'm just saying, I'm a props. Right.
0: No, the props have been given. So.
3: All right, thank you.
0: The props have been, so, you know.
3: Being that this is 808s and 3 Heartbreaks, my friend, do you have something that you can add to the conversation?
0: Oh, I don't want to bring this episode way, way down with all of my heartbreaks.
3: All of them.
0: But I did write a song about it. Like to hear it, here it go.
8: Is it raining that hard?
9: King Lingado. You know what I'm saying? Hey, this joint ain't about nobody, so don't nobody be asking me about nothing.

0: And that, ladies and gentlemen, concludes the first new episode of Earthang Season 2, 808s and 3 Heartbreaks. Earthang is a production of Showcase from PRX's Radiotopia. 808s and 3 Heartbreaks was produced by yours truly and Willie Evans Jr. Bree Burge is Earthang's show systematizer. Yeah, I don't know what that means either, but that's the title she wanted, and she gets what she wants. Additional music by Scott Holmes for the piece Children's TV. 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Special thanks to WJCT in Jacksonville, Florida. 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That's E-R-R-T-H-A-N-G. And I'm at Al_Letson, and Willie is...
1: And I am at Willie F, WILLIEEV.
0: Why did you make your Twitter handle so complicated?
1: I don't know.
0: Why is it so complicated? It don't make no damn sense, man. That's like writing a post office address.
1: In the middle of doing that, I was like, God damn.
0: That's long.
1: Oh, man.
0: I'm Al Letson, and remember, you are a star set upon the night, and the universe needs you to shine. So shine, baby, shine.
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3: Hi, Alfie. This is Rhonda Hines. Wow, what incredible memories we've made. My parents actually still have our prom photo hanging on the wall at their house. You know something? The best part of this story is that our dreams came to fruition. So here we are, almost 28 years later. You are creating and breathing life into all of your projects. And I'm still in the military. I've traveled all over the world, and I have enough sea stories to make any sailor blush. Thanks for taking me down memory lane. And on another note, Alfie, I'm really sorry about ditching you on prom night.
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6: This is Bird Note. Ornithologist and poet J. Drew Lanham often writes about his experience as a black man in the outdoors, both the joy of being in nature and the racism he faces in the field. Sometimes that's led him to bird in places that others might overlook. And one time, looking for sparrows, inspired a poem celebrating these little brown birds.
7: Sparrow envy. Were I the sparrow, brown-backed, skittish, and small, I would find haven in thorniest thickets, search far and wide for fields lain fallow, treasure the unkempt, worship the unmown, covet the weed-strewn row. I would slink between sedges, chip unseen from brambles, skulk deep within hedges, and desire the ditches grown wild. I would find great joy in the mist-sodden morning, sing humble pleas from the highest weeds, and plead for the gray days to stay.
6: 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I'm Mark Bramhill.
8: Then there were tank trips, and there were minefields, there were dog fields, there were towers with men with guns. You saw all that, and then you saw into a gray world.
9: It's 1972. Kathy is 15. She's with her church's youth group.
8: We would stand on platforms in West Berlin by the Brandenburg Gate and look over into East Germany. And there were people moving there in the streets. They lived there, they ate there, they worked there, and they walked around knowing we were standing on a platform looking into their world. And they couldn't leave.
9: But Kathy and her church group could come to them to meet secretly with another church youth group from East Germany.
8: The East German government didn't allow any religious activities, so they were meeting us at great peril to themselves and their families.
9: Kathy's father, a Presbyterian minister, was the leader of her church group.
8: As his child, I always felt an undercurrent of tension. I felt the risk. The day before he was going to take the group over, I went with him alone, just the two of us, through Checkpoint Charlie. And it was pretty clear what we were doing. You just had to trust and faith that this was going to be okay.
9: Kathy's father had faith. Maybe that's why he didn't tell his church youth group very much about getting through Checkpoint Charlie. But he did tell them to lie.
8: Just tell them your individuals vacationing and coming over to see East Berlin, their wonderful city. And that's what we said over and over and over again. They would take individuals into rooms to ask us questions. Where are you from? What was your name? What was your business? They absolutely knew what we were doing. 40 American teenagers look so American. Eventually, all of us get out of the checkpoint and start walking. And pretty soon, as we're walking along, the East German youth would join us. They just blended in with us on these back streets in Berlin. You could still see all the bullet holes in all the walls of these buildings you passed. And we would arrive at Marienkirche and sit in the pews of a bombed-out church. And up in front would stand my dad and Pastor Schmidt. He would talk to us about what it was like to live in East Germany and what they were risking and what life was like for them. And then they'd ask us questions, and we would sing all kinds of songs, including We Shall Overcome.
9: Then Kathy's dad spoke, telling Pastor Schmidt and his teenage congregants.
8: They were not forgotten. That's why we went over and over again. We are thinking about them, praying for them. There was a God that cared about them and knew about them. That was the only hope they had. And they truly believed there would be an end.
9: But Kathy wasn't so sure.
8: Guns, tanks, communism, evil. We hoped for them, but did we really have faith, like they had faith, that it would come down? I don't know.
9: Which is what makes this part so hard.
8: We got to walk away.
9: Especially when you're just 15.
8: What can I give you? You know, I'm leaving you here. I'll give you anything. What do you want? What do you need? I'll give you my jeans.
9: And Kathy did, to her friend Anka, but still.
8: It was a horrible feeling walking away. Absolutely horrible feeling walking and knowing there was nothing you could do for them. Every time you leave, it's like earning a new hole in yourself. So you just kind of have a new hole and you live with it.
10: This is Bird Note. Rosalie Barrow Edge famously said, "The time to protect a species is while it is still common." She was one of the 20th century's most outspoken advocates for birds and the creator of the world's first refuge for raptors. In the U.S., birds of prey were once fair game for farmers and sport hunters who believed that raptors were a threat to livestock. In 1929, Pennsylvania was one of several states that offered a cash reward for every goshawk killed. That drew bounty hunters to the Appalachian Mountains, where migrating eagles, falcons, and hawks died by the thousands. When Rosalie learned of the slaughter, she spearheaded a campaign to lease and later buy a ridgeline hunting ground that locals called Hawk Mountain. In 1934, newly hired game wardens made certain that raptors were no longer hunted for sport, but counted for science. Today, Hawk Mountain Sanctuary attracts hundreds of researchers and volunteers who work to ensure that birds of prey remain a common sight. For Bird Note, I'm Ariana Rimmel. This episode is dedicated to the memory of Nancy Nordhoff, whose legacy of tenacious support for environmental conservation and opportunities for women will last for generations to come.
11: This is Bird Note. Some of the best ways to help backyard birds through the winter mean doing less, not more. First, leave the leaves. Tasty insects and spiders live underneath. Backyard birds like the towhee and the song sparrow will pick and kick through leaves again and again, leave them where they've drifted, or rake them up under your plantings. Second, don't deadhead the plants in your garden. Birds like pine siskins and goldfinches love to snack on dead flower heads all winter long. Number three, build an insect hotel. Okay, there's some work involved in this one, but it's a cool project for kids and adults to do together. Make a structure out of natural objects and found items to create little hidey holes for insects. Some of these cozy hotel guests will become food for wrens and other birds. It's also a great way to repurpose old bricks and flower pots and bits of wood while creating your own sculpture. So, park the rake in the shed, and the clippers too. The birds will thank you. 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
1: My name is Clarence Clearwater, and I'm an entertainer. Music is my life and my health. When I start feeling ill, I sing. I sing Navajo song, I sing a German song, I'll sing a French song, you know. I'll sing anything that comes to my mind, and I sing, and it gets me well again.

grandfather would say, you know, "Strange law, strange law." That's what the law again, the law everybody got. And that means when you become a man, you go with your prayers and your songs through life, and that's all you need in your life. My grandfather at one time was a very wealthy man, and he was from the Gallup, New Mexico area, and he was the very first person in the Gallup area to have a vehicle. And Anglo people used to ask him for rides to Albuquerque, you know. He had thousands of sheep and thousands of horses and cattle. Well, John Collier came out with an edict saying that each individual Navajo person can only have so many sheep, so many horses, so many cattle. And what they did is they came out to where my grandfather was, and they slaughtered all his animals in front of him. You know, they slaughtered all his animals in front of him. My grandfather spoke English, Navajo, and Spanish. After that, he never spoke Spanish or English again. He's a very angry man. He used to burn all the Bibles he could find. You know, he just thought that this whole society had just created such a hell for the native peoples, you know. And very difficult for him to deal with that. So he did. He started drinking quite heavily. And that's the truth about a lot of native peoples who do and get themselves involved with alcohol, is that they don't have a way to express themselves any other way. And for me, music is my answer.

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1: This is Bird Note. 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Five of them are ducks.
2: Ducky duckies!
1: The sixth is the hotel's head duckmaster, Keenan Walker, who leads them in the Duck March. Each morning, Keenan goes to the roof to retrieve the talent from their duck palace.
2: All right, y'all. I got everybody warmed up for you down there. Now we gotta go march some hope into that lobby, put some smiles on some faces. Here we go, y'all. Good. Here you go. Watch your step, y'all. Very good.
1: He leads the ducks to the elevator, signals to the lobby to start the John Philip Sousa music.
2: All right, duckies, here we go.
1: And when the doors open, the ducks march down a red carpet, up some steps, and into the hotel's ornate fountain.
2: Everybody say good morning, duckies.
1: The ducks swim about the fountain until the afternoon, when the duckmaster marches them back to the roof. This all started in 1933, with an incident involving the manager of the hotel, live duck decoys for a duck hunt, and a bit too much whiskey. Guests were charmed to find ducks swimming in the hotel fountain the next morning.
2: And it became a tradition to have ducks live in the fountain, but the bellman had to take care of them. So in 1940, a man named Edward Pembroke was hired as a bellman. It just so happened that he used to be an animal trainer in the circus as a young man.
1: Edward Pembroke created a grand ceremony for the ducks that, nearly a century later, continues to delight. For Bird Note, I'm Mark Bramhill.
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4: It's 2 a.m., pouring rain, and the downstairs floor of the bus is covered in water. Highway overhead silently jammed past, and the air conditioner has been on all night. Lightning over rural Argentina. It's a 41-hour bus ride from Buenos Aires to São Paulo, and the bus pulls up to a rest stop with a full buffet. Our time is no longer measured in hours, but distance, and it feels like our last meal was a continent behind. As for the buffet, I stick with coffee. Until we stop at another rest stop in another country with another buffet, and there I get a plate of rest stop buffet food. There is a dog in the immigration office. We pass around wine and Fernet on the bus, and I drift off to sleep. I dream I'm on a different bus in a different place than a dream I'm back on this one. The water is still sloshing around on the floor. My leg drops off the seat, and I wake up. Then I'm there, northbound, careening up the highway, just 15 hours to go.
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1: That's what I wanted to know, if you were headed over there or not, because I never heard back from you. So, squad, put us on that Parker for a minute or two and clear us from the search. The ambulance works. We're far off.
0: Okay.

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1: The American Revolution began 250 years ago, and Massachusetts was at the center of the action. 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
7: Hey there, it's Michelle with Telescope, a new offering from Orbital Path and PRX. We're going back to 8th grade, Mr. Anderson's Earth Science class to be specific, at MS 442 in Brooklyn, New York. I'm doing my best to answer what public school students think are the really big questions in astronomy. That's Telescope.
8: Have a seat. Okay, computers are closed.
7: So, with Mr. Anderson's permission, let's see who's got our next astronomy question.
9: Why do planets run out of water? It makes me curious on whether or not other planets have had existing life forms. And what would happen if Earth no longer had water? What would happen to all like life on Earth? Would something else happen before we dehydrated, or would we just all dehydrate?
7: That's Zoe Bergenheier. So, Zoe, you asked a really important question because it turns out that, everything has a life cycle, including planets. Planets' environments change over billions of years. And, in fact, there are two planets in our solar system that have lost pretty much all their water, and that's Venus and Mars. We actually think that billions of years ago, both Venus and Mars had oceans, a really thick atmosphere, there would have been rain and snow. They would have been a lot more like Earth is today. But the thing is that we don't live alone. We actually live with a star. The sun is our star, 93 million miles away from us. And there's actually kind of a weather that comes out of the sun. We call it space weather or solar weather. There's a wind of particles that comes from the sun. And sometimes we have things like solar flares where big globs of superheated plasma come flying at the Earth. And so you get this stream of charged particles coming out from the sun. Now, that's actually kind of dangerous to a planet's atmosphere. These charged particles can hit the gases in an atmosphere and actually break them down. So, for example, take the molecule water. Water is H2O, two hydrogen atoms connected to an oxygen atom. If one of these molecules of water is hit by a high-energy charged particle, it can break it up into hydrogen and oxygen. Now, hydrogen is the lightest element there is. And in fact, it's so light that it will now get blown out of the atmosphere by this solar wind. The charged particles will just carry it right away into space. The oxygen is a little more massive, so that tends to hang around a little bit more. So what happened over billions of years to both Venus and Mars is that this stream of charged particles broke up the water molecules. And the water, the hydrogen at least, was actually just thrown off into space, and it was lost forever. And that means that Venus now has an atmosphere that's really, really thick and hot. Carbon dioxide is the main component of it. And the surface temperature of Venus is like 800 degrees. It's really, really this awful place. And part of that is due to the loss of water from the atmosphere. In Mars's case, something kind of different happened. As the water got lost, the atmosphere just got basically thinner and thinner. And now Mars only has an atmosphere about 1% the atmospheric pressure of the Earth's. Both those planets kind of died in that way. They lost their water, and so any sort of life on the surface became really difficult, if not impossible. Now, the thing that's kind of nice about the Earth is that we have a very strong magnetic field. And the thing that a magnetic field does is it can actually direct charged particles around it. So as these charged particles from the sun come and hit the Earth, we're actually shielded from them. They actually just go right around us, and they really don't hurt our atmosphere much at all. But over time, little by little, something else is happening with the sun. The sun is heating up, and this happens naturally over the course of a lifetime of a star. This is a very, very gradual change. When you think about billions of years ago, when just the start of life was happening, the sun was actually much dimmer, darker, and cooler than it is now. It's naturally getting hotter and brighter. All stars do this, we think. That means that in only a few hundred million years, the sun is going to heat up the Earth. And it's just going to keep raising the temperature and raising the temperature until pretty much the whole surface of the Earth becomes a hot desert. That will be the end of life as we know it on Earth. That there may still be life underneath the soil, but the surface of the Earth is pretty much going to die at that point. And it's amazing to me to think that will happen in only a few hundred million years. That's not very long. The Earth has been around for about 4.5 billion years. So we're sort of at the end of our life cycle here on Earth. You think about when the first dinosaurs came along about 200 million years ago. We only have about that much time left until the Earth changes into a very different kind of planet, a desert world, basically. A lot of people talk about how the sun is going to die in like 4 billion years, and that's true. But in fact, the Earth is probably going to die sooner than that because of this heating from the sun. There's not much we can do about that, but there may be other places we can move in the solar system. As the sun gets hotter and hotter, Mars is very cold right now, and there's a lot of water frozen under the soil. It's possible that when the sun heats up, the ice caps will melt, the frozen water will melt, and maybe Mars will have more water on the surface than it does now. Or we could move farther out into the solar system. There are moons around the giant planets like Jupiter and Saturn that might actually be possible to colonize and put people on in the very, very distant future. But the amazing thing, and why your question is really such a wonderful one, is that everything changes. Studying science is a study of how things are born, how they live, and eventually how they die. And even planets have a life cycle like that. Hope that helps you out, Zoe. Say hello to Mr. Anderson for me, and good luck in class. From PRX, this is Orbital Path, a show about the cosmos and our place in it. I'm Michelle Faller. 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
1: It's been 5 years, almost exactly, since I lost my business and my house and began a 2-year stretch as a homeless person. Sometimes sleeping in my car, sometimes in shelters, but mostly just wandering around. Even now that I have a house again, not a day goes by that I don't think about those days and those people out there. Was I ever really one of them, or was I just passing through like a tourist? I never stopped a stranger on the street and asked for a handout or held out a cardboard sign saying we'll work for food. I never passed out on a bus stop bench or walked through a shopping mall screaming at anyone who looked at me funny. I haven't, but I felt like it.
2: I don't get drunk. I don't get sloppy. I don't get obnoxious. I don't yell and scream at people. I don't run over and grab hold of somebody and say, hey, buddy, I need a dollar so I can get another beer.
1: Maybe it's my knowing how it feels to be without a home and my fear that it will happen to me again that has kept me talking to and looking for people like Crazy John.
2: People call me homeless. Well, hell, I'm not homeless because I live in Austin. I live all over the city. I live here, yonder, and there. Usually I sleep in alleys, old vacant houses, and just any place that looks cool at the time or whenever I pass out.
1: Have you always lived like this?
2: I lived basically outside all my life.
1: Crazy John sells his poetry for 25 cents. I've probably driven by him 100 times before I decided to stop and actually listen to what he was selling.
2: Street life. Hell's bells, lizard's tails, slimy snails, and things that smells like something.
1: John says he thinks he's special. Sweet. Even a genius, maybe. But he spent most of the last 20 years sprawl barefoot on the street in dirty jeans and no shirt.
2: Street life, play with five, carry a knife, life's full of strife, and times is tough out on the street.
1: You can always find John on Guadalupe between Jack in the Box and Tower Records. He holds court there and usually has 2 or 3 guests sharing a quart of beer from a paper bag.
2: All animals do this. If you are in a place long enough, you develop territorial rights. You belong. Even if you belong to a sidewalk at a certain place, then you belong.
1: When I first met him, I was surprised to find him as lucid and thoughtful as he was. But he named himself Crazy John because he knows he's crazy.
2: It has nothing to do with my intellect, as probably everybody can tell. It has to do with the fact that I cannot handle stress. I cannot handle, stress, basically.
1: I know what he means. That's why I don't have a real job. And every now and then, I still lose that delicate balance that enables me to pay the rent and utilities, keep a car on the road, and buy groceries. But John's lost more than that.
2: I don't like being psychotic.
1: What kind of thing do you do?
2: What I do is I just kind of like don't talk to nobody, and I'll look at them. I'll sit over away from them and stare at them, see who they are, what they do, why are they in my world? I don't think it's a nice experience for other people to see me that way.
1: No, imagine not.
2: And besides that, I don't think it's a nice experience to see other people when I am that way.
1: Just last Sunday, I had free lunch at the Stone Church on 1st and Annie Streets. Normally, I wouldn't do that, but I was hungry and I didn't have any money. There were a lot of men there who looked like John. Scraggly gray beards, long hair, black t-shirts with Harley-Davidson symbols, missing teeth. They smelled pretty bad. Some of them were drunk. A few were ranting or muttering to themselves. But most of them just wanted to talk. Just wanted to be heard. Like Crazy John.
2: One of the best things that anybody could possibly do for the street people, the homeless or whatever, is to make them feel wanted. I'm not any different than they are. Would you like to hear

0: Yes.
1: I was just a young man. I was just 15 when I set out on the road trying to make the scene. And then I noticed one cold day that the years had passed and my beard was gray. I'd had and lost it all. So what can I say? Now I sit out here on Highway I-10, living in a bottle, waiting for my scene to begin.
2: There are all kinds of people around here who have lost their ability to cope with the modern world. Some of them, like John, drink themselves to death and write crazy poetry that reminds them of the days when they were rockers or punks or bikers. Some of them withdraw into themselves so completely they never say a word to anybody ever again. And some of them, like me, just keep looking for a place where they might fit in.

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1: One city block, everybody's story. That is the simple premise at the heart of the podcast, Out of the Blocks. My name is Aaron Henkin. I produce Out of the Blocks with electronic musician Wendell Patrick. And we want to share an excerpt with you from a block that's bigger than most. It's also not in a city. We're talking about a block of land in South Dakota, and it measures more than 3,000 square miles, the Pine Ridge Reservation. We recently went there and teamed up with Keeley Radio, the voice of the Lakota Nation, for a special episode. And one of the folks that we interviewed was a kid back during the time of the Wounded Knee occupation in 1973. His name is Charles Newholy.
2: I suffer from post-traumatic stress because I grew up around a time when there was radical change here. This was a time when Wounded Knee occupation was going on, and we had our house shot at several times, and my dad made this crawl space underneath the floorboards, you know, so when cops came to, you know, raid people's houses that they believed were helping the American Indian movement at the time. And our house was one of the houses that was always getting raided or whatever, because it was a drop-off point for the supply route that was going into Wounded Knee at the time. And we run into these roadblocks where people were getting pulled out of their cars and the cars were getting searched and whatnot. And I remember seeing these guys with guns and all of this. And they weren't police officers at the time. They were, we known them as a goon squad. When you keep a people oppressed and depressed, you have complete control over them. And assimilation policies were being really pushed hard on people. So, but traditional people back then still believed in their rights, you know, like we still do. We still have our treaty rights. The treaty that the United States government had signed with us, they recognized us as a nation. But in 1934, that was changed when Congress came up with the Land Allotment Act and then the division of the Great Sioux Nation into tribes. We aren't tribes. We're actually one big, giant tribal nation. Right now, we're looking at our own termination, because right now, on this reservation, according to the enrollment, there's only 400 full-bloods left, 400 full-blood Lakotas left on this reservation. The Blood Quantum Act is something that we need to get rid of.
1: So blood quantum is a European concept, yes, of what part this or that you are in terms of your family tree. Yeah. And that concept then got sort of transposed onto the native people here.
2: Yeah. I'll give you an example. Like if you take a full-blood Lakota from Oglala Sioux Tribe and then you take a full-blood Lakota from Rosebud Sioux Tribe, they marry and they have kids. By that Blood Quantum Act, that child becomes a half-breed of either our tribe. But reality, that kid is still a full-blood because of these two full-blood Lakotas. We have like some younger people here that are full-bloods, but they're labeled half or less than half.
1: And those labels then determine, in the eyes of the federal government, what they're eligible for or not eligible for?
2: Yeah. Yeah, treaty obligation says that if you're half or less, you don't get the full treaty obligation rights that the full-bloods get. Eventually, Congress is going to say, hey, where's the full-bloods? Where are the people that we made these treaties with? We're all here to survive. We're one nation, one heart, one mind, one prayer.
1: Charles Newholy from the Pine Ridge Reservation in South Dakota. You can hear more stories from the reservation on the Out of the Blocks podcast. Stories set to music by Wendell Patrick. I'm Aaron Henkin. Thanks for listening.
3: Lost in Old Jerusalem's maze of ancient corridors and distracted by tourist kitsch for sale, I stumble over a plaque on the ground, learning the clumsy in Hebrew, Arabic, and English, that the stones I'm walking on are from the end of the Roman period, 3rd to 4th century CE. It's no longer PC to say AD or even BC, before Christ. Instead, it's now CE, Common Era. and so it is rewritten. I climb a few stairs to the Church of the Holy Sepulchre, the same church where the sea in BC was crucified, buried, then resurrected. This is where the story of Jesus ends, or starts again, depending on how you look at it. Near the entrance is a marble slab, not the original stone, upon which his body fell and was anointed. There's a line to kneel down and kiss it, but because I believe in the flu virus more than Jesus, I pass. Exiting the chapel, I push my way through throngs of Christian Asian tourists taking photos and realize that I'm the greatest foreigner in this land. Not because I was born 10 time zones away, but because I believe it was man who created God. In Jerusalem, religions compete to see which can get you up the earliest. Call to prayers from loudspeakers and minarets try to beat the roosters. Then come the wake-up bells from churches. Not even an atheist can oversleep in the Holy Land. I'm glad Jewish temples don't announce the early morning, but what got me out of bed in an Apocalypse Now moment was a noisy Israeli helicopter hovering over the Temple Mount, Haram HaSharif, the place where God told Abraham to sacrifice his son, Isaac, one of Judaism's most holy places, and, all things being crowded in Jerusalem, it's also where Muhammad dreamt of flying to heaven to be with Allah, a holy site for Muslims. The helicopter was circling the Dome of the Rock, where Muslims were gathering in the nearby mosque to hear a fiery imam speak. The Israeli military, fearing violence, dispatched a helicopter. No one was floating up to heaven today, and young Arab adults, the most incitable, were not allowed to enter the area. So teenagers stammered at checkpoints around the Muslim quarter in front of Israeli soldiers with big guns. Guns are everywhere in the Holy Land. Even children run around with toy pistols. I don't like seeing kids with toy guns because eventually they both grow up. That night I photographed the iconic Dome of the Rock, trying to frame in an almost full moon. It's the same moon the three wise men would have seen at some point on their journey. The same moon, the same stars Abraham and Sarah would have gazed at. It's the same moon I saw as a child. The same moon I see when I'm back home, when I am anywhere in the world. The moon has watched humans from the very beginning to the time we touched it. The moon makes the world small and laughs at time. 1/15th of a second. Click, I'm done for the night.
4: Okay, so my name is Michael O'Sullivan. I'm originally from Ireland, as you can hear by my accent. I'm from the West Coast.
3: I wanted to talk to someone who knows about ethnic conflict and division, and actually found an Irish Catholic priest working in Jerusalem.
4: Okay, if Mary and Joseph were to leave Nazareth today, okay, first of all, they wouldn't be able to take the road that they took 2,000 years ago. And because of the road system and the checkpoint system, passage from A to B is extremely difficult. If, of course, they arrived at the checkpoint in Bethlehem as well, they would probably be sent away. For Mary and Joseph today, theoretically, it would be impossible to go to Bethlehem. Of course, as Jews, officially, they couldn't enter into Bethlehem.
3: Let me repeat that. Jews are not allowed into Bethlehem, the birthplace of the world's most famous Jew. To be specific, Israeli citizens aren't allowed in Area A or areas under the Palestinian Authority. Bethlehem is in Area A.
4: Mary might be obliged to give birth on a checkpoint, which happens occasionally.
3: There's another problem today. Because of a snaking security barrier, the birthplace of Jesus is no longer in Israel, though just a stone's throw away, it's actually now in Palestine. If Jesus were to be born in Bethlehem today, he would, technically, be Palestinian.
4: If Christ were to come back today again, I think his message would be very similar. He probably would be received the same way. Probably would be... He may not be crucified, but probably be put on an electric chair or whatever. Yes, of course. And I think his message would be just as pointed and even as harsh.
3: The conflict between Jews and the Palestinians is an ancient grudge, going way back to the time when people not only worshipped, but actually talked to God. Like when God talked to Abraham and told him to look to the stars as his descendants would number. Maybe that's the moment the grudge started. When Abraham's wife didn't get pregnant, he turned to the bed of his maid, Hagar, and his son was born, Ishmael. Then God, as God sometimes inexplicably do, as promised, finally came through, and Abraham's wife, Sarah, had Isaac. Little Ishmael, father of the Arabs, and his slave mother were kicked out of the home in favor of Isaac, father of the Jews. Abraham, Abrim, Ibrahim, Christianity, Judaism, Islam, they all share the same father. Maybe since it started with one being kicked out of a house, homes are the territorial front line today. One afternoon, I watched a Palestinian home being razed in the shadow of new settlement apartments. Another day, I witnessed Isaac in an armored Humvee chase Ishmael, in this case, two old Arab men and three donkeys, off farmland they did not have the correct papers to work on. Isaac said they were too close to a settlement. I could see no buildings anywhere. Because of it, in a few springs from now, an olive branch will not grow. No olive oil will be made. No money will be made. And so it is, and so it will be. 2,000 years after Christ, 4,000 since Abraham, the entrance to Bethlehem does not resemble a Christmas card, mainly because of the tall concrete security wall, barrier, fence, there are many names. Completed a few years ago, just before Christmas, the bulletproof wall cuts off Bethlehem from Jerusalem, birth from rebirth, the Star of David from the Christmas Star. It separates Christmas from Easter. A large banner by the Israeli Ministry of Tourism hangs against a wall next to a gun turret that says in English, Hebrew, and Arabic, "Peace be with you." So it is written.
5: There's a wall around Bethlehem they can't get through. Really terrific Christmas card.
3: Phyllis Weisberg is part of Checkpoint Watch, a human rights group of Israeli women that monitor and report and try to help at checkpoints. We're at the main checkpoint where Mary and Joseph would likely have to pass today. Because of poor conditions in the Palestinian hospitals, it's much safer to give birth in an Israeli hospital in Jerusalem.
5: Yeah, well, they would never have gotten through. I mean, even if she had to give birth, it would have been a problem. There have been cases where people give birth in the checkpoints, you know, that they couldn't get through and make it to the hospital.
3: Abed worked for 20 years at a popular hotel in Jerusalem as a waiter. He and his wife arrived at the checkpoint last year. Her water had already broken, but the soldiers wouldn't let her pass because their permit was for 2 weeks later. She was 2 weeks premature. It was a medical as well as a political emergency. Abed's an Israeli citizen, but his wife is from Ramallah, and if the child is not born in Israel, its life, politically, socially, could be very different. They found a way through, but don't want to share how. I asked him the name of his child.
6: Hala. Hala, Hala. It's sweet in Arabic. Hala, it's sweet, yeah. But we don't know what we're doing.
7: Thank you.
6: Okay, you're welcome.
7: All right.
6: Thank you very much.
3: It's hard to phrase sometimes the question of belief. I asked an Arab taxi driver in the West Bank one day if he spoke Hebrew. He replied with disgust, "No, I don't speak Jewish."
5: I'm a non-believer, but I'm Jewish, and what we're doing doesn't seem to me to have anything to do with Jewish morality, with morality in general, with anything good. Nothing good can come of this, nothing. Well, I don't think it's not Jewish, it's not Christian, it's not Muslim, it's just bad news all around. You can't put a fence around yourself and have people living in the third world 5 minutes from your home. But if you deprive them of hope, then you're going to really need your fences, because people without hope explode. I mean, they just want to do bad things.
3: I talked with Lizzie Segui, another volunteer and a Zionist. She's a believer. While talking to me, she was struggling to find the right word in English to explain what was going on and had asked Phyllis. All the while, a boy is trying to sell us a pack of chewing gum.
8: Phyllis? How about
9: ignorance?
8: Ignorance. This is the... You see this kid? He has no school. He has no kindergarten. He has no love. He knows nothing but... The Israeli hates me, and this is why they do it to me. We have to respect everyone.
7: Is this Jewish?
8: No, this is the opposite of Jewish. It's to see the ugliest part of my country. and it hurts. It hurts a lot.
3: I leave them and enter into Bethlehem. They cannot follow. It is written. Soldiers behind blastproof windows wave me past as I hold up my blue American passport. Entering Bethlehem really is like entering a developing country, or a country not able to develop. The Palestinian side of the wall is dense with graffiti, busted fences list every which way, and rubbish heaps dot the landscape. The tourism economy has been equally devastated, and taxi drivers clamor for my business, offering to take me anywhere for a special price. Jesus? Asked one of the drivers. What? Were Jesus born? Yes, I say. I'd like to see that. Birth is a joyous thing, especially when unexpected, after giving up hope of ever having a child. Sarah and Abraham must have laughed with glee when they had Isaac, for Sarah thought she was too old. God said different. God was right. And so it was. The name Isaac means he laughs. His laughter and blood becomes David's. David's blood then begets and becomes the blood of Jesus. A lineage dripping with laughter, but blood is mixed with tears. Ishmael, the name, means he weeps. The brother of Isaac, the brother of laughter, weeps to this day. Jesus was born in a fireplace, or what looks like a fireplace, a marble hearth underneath the main altar inside the Church of the Nativity, one of the world's oldest functioning churches. Even if it's not the actual place where the manger was, it is now. A woman enters the room, gets on her knees in front of the shrine, leans into the hearth-like space, and kisses the floor, kisses the space where the idea of Jesus was born. She raises back up and exits through the opposite stairway. She doesn't seem happier or changed in any way, almost like she does it daily, like it was nothing special, more like something that has to be done. It takes me over an hour to get through the checkpoint back into Israel, cramming into throngs of Palestinians trying to get through as well. Hand scanners had just been installed, the latest security technology. And like most new technologies, new interfaces, many elderly people were unclear on how to use it. Soldiers shouted instructions through an intercom, but eventually had to risk their lives and come out. I watched a young Israeli soldier press his hand over an old woman so it lay flat on the scanner. It was the most contact I'd seen between an Israeli and a Palestinian on my whole trip. Together, Isaac and Ishmael waited till the red light turned green.

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I am 50 feet underwater, alone, a quarter mile offshore from the Kohala coast of Hawaii Island. The fish on my stringer are bleeding into the current. I can see the faint copper trace dissolve into blue. Something in the water around me is reading the signal. Then the shadow comes. 15 feet of tiger shark, striped and deliberate, materializing from the haze the way large things do underwater. Not approaching so much as arriving. She circles once. Her eyes find mine. She stops. I do not turn away. I hold position, eye to eye, and I wait. People who haven't spent years in the ocean read this as confrontation, a near-death experience to recount at dinner parties. But I see a shark almost every dive. The shark is not a metaphor. She is a Tuesday. Hanging there in the blue while she decides what I am, I think about my father. Dr. Moges Bizuna, born in Harar, Ethiopia in 1944, the son of a wealthy man who refused to acknowledge him, raised in a shack by his mother. At 10 years old, he left home and traveled 50 miles to find a school because the town he came from had no school past the third grade, and he had already decided that the ceiling above him was not his ceiling. He's 81 years old now. He's losing his vision. The man who chased light across continents can no longer read his phone. There's a story my father told at every party, every family gathering, every holiday table throughout my childhood in Indianapolis. He told it the way people tell stories that contain them. Not to inform, but to return. He was 10 years old, sharing a single rented room with four other boys at the school 50 miles from home. They paid 2 birr a month, pennies, for injera and shurawat twice a day and a place to sleep. When winter came and the days grew shorter, they were offered candles for 25 cents each. One boy refused to pay his share. The other four children, including my father, each paid extra and bought the candles themselves. They were 10 years old. They had already learned that the agreement, everyone contributes, everyone benefits, was the only structure that worked. You did not wait for perfect conditions. You filled the gap and moved forward. But the boy who refused to pay used the light the most. He sat closest to the candle. He read the longest. He seemed to believe he was clever. So they took their blankets and built a wall around him. If he would not pay for the light, he would not receive it. But the enclosure had a flaw. They couldn't seal the ceiling. Light leaked through the top and pooled inside his fort. While they shivered in open air, he was warm and illuminated. And because he was 10 years old and hadn't yet learned the cost of certain kinds of cleverness, he began to read aloud, just to let them know. So they sat in the dark, together, and refused to buy light at all. The boy had fashioned his own candle from fat and cloth. The smell spread through the neighborhood until neighbors arrived with sticks and taught him a lesson that reason could not. After that, he paid his share. They lit the candle. They all had light. My father told this story laughing, not as a lesson. He never said, "And so you see, the moral is," he told it as a memory that delighted him, that contained something true about how the world works. He laughed at the rancid candle. He laughed at the neighbors. He laughed at the image of 5 10-year-old boys negotiating the economics of shared light. I retold it at his 70th birthday party in Indianapolis. He had forgotten the story entirely. He listened to me tell it and laughed with his whole body, as if though hearing it for the first time. By then, it had already passed from him to me so completely that he no longer needed to carry it.

My parents fled Ethiopia in 1978. The Derg, the military junta, had marked my father for arrest. He had one night. He left immediately, going into hiding in the countryside. My mother stayed behind with their toddler, Umsalu, hoping the danger would pass. It didn't. By April of that year, staying meant dying. They walked to Sudan, on foot. They reached a camp, and it was there, in the space between one life and the next, that I was conceived. Not planned, not an accident, but the natural consequence of two people who had survived something together and were still choosing to believe in the future. They did not know if they would make it to Frankfurt. They conceived me anyway. They moved forward anyway. They released the outcome anyway.

They reach Frankfurt, where I would be born a few months later. My father's brother, Alamayo, was painting a hunger cloth for a German church. That commission financed my parents' flight from Sudan. In 1981, after my first birthday, the White Harvest Church in Indianapolis sponsored our immigration to the United States. My brother rejoined us a year later, after 4 years of separation, held whole by his grandmother, while my parents rebuilt a life on the other side of the world. My father completed his PhD. He taught anatomy and physiology for 30 years. The architecture of the human body, how systems connect, how structure supports function, how every visible action depends on invisible preparation. He was teaching the same thing in the classroom he had learned in horror. He just had a different language for it by then. Last week, my children's mother called and asked me to take the kids. My daughter, Mary Coco, 12. My son, Mogus Mackay, 10, named for his grandfather. Later that night, she sent me a message. Thank the kids. I didn't know what she meant. I asked them about it in the morning. Mary has been making sea creatures from beads and elastic cord, squids, octopuses, starfish, and selling them to her classmates. Mogus learned to make them too and sells the same item for $20 that his sister sells for $10. He has always understood leverage. When they arrived at their mother's house and found her upset, they didn't ask for an explanation. They came up with a plan. Mary gave Mogus $50, money they had made themselves, at school, with their hands, and sent him out into the rain to find something to ease her mother's pain. He walked to four stores. He selected a necklace, her favorite lemonade, and a small jade cat, because their mother loves cats. Mary stayed home and watched her baby half-sibling until the boyfriend came back from work. They left the gifts and a note on the bed and said nothing about it afterward. I did not teach them to do this. I recognized it. I have seen it before. In a cold room in horror. In a refugee camp in Sudan, in a retirement community in Charlotte where my father can no longer see his grandchildren's faces. My father traveled 50 miles. I descend 50 feet. My children spent $50, not because they were told, but because darkness asked and they answered with what light they had. My father's losing his vision. A window once open is now closing. I cannot fix this. What I can do is keep diving, keep teaching, keep raising Mogus and Mary Coco in the light of what was passed to me. Now it passes forward again, in small, unremarkable acts. A necklace, a lemonade, a jade cat left silently on a bed.

0: This is what the monks of the monastery of Saints Augustine and Seraphim Sarov sound like on a typical Sunday morning. And this is what they sound like the rest of the week. The song is O Cosmos Alazi off the latest CD from the band called Eleftheri. In English, they're known as the Free Monks. To their Greek fans, they're the Paparoukades, or Rocking Fathers. O Cosmos Alazi means the world is changing. That's also the name of the album, and it's the reason the Free Monks are in the rock and roll business in the first place, to warn young people about the dangers coming from outside. Every year, about 400 teenagers spend part of their summers at the Free Monks Monastery, perched high on a hill with spectacular views of the Gulf of Corinth. The camps are just a small part of the monks' master plan to deliver their message to Orthodox teens.
1: We will go and find, as the gospel said, the sheep which has run away. And the gospel says that there are 100 sheep, 99 of them are in the church and one has run away. But in our days, things have changed, and one is in the church and the 99 have run away.
0: Father Christodoulos met the monks in Australia when he was a teenager and moved to the monastery at the age of 18. He's 25 now. Like all 13 of the monks here, he wears a beard, a ponytail, and a simple black robe. He says the Orthodox Church has gotten lazy when it comes to reaching out to youth. The monks here are anything but. They publish 2 magazines. They put out pop albums and music videos and daily call-in shows on radio and TV. Sometimes they show up unannounced at clubs and bars.
1: A lot of young people are afraid of walking up to a priest. They see him as somebody who's higher. So by going to cafes, to bars, that changes inside them. And it makes them feel that the monk or the priest who goes there is one of them.
0: Church leaders were a little suspicious when the Free Monks burst on the scene with a hit record in 2000, but lately they've been more receptive. It could be because of the spin the monks are putting on the very idea of orthodoxy.
1: The Orthodox Church is the Church of Freedom. Somebody might think, look, how is it the Church of Freedom when there are restrictions? It's the Church of Freedom because you follow those restrictions by your own free will.

0: Freedom comes up again and again in the Free Monk songs. This one's called The Little Chip. It's about a device that's implanted in people's brains to track their movements and control their thoughts. It's a metaphor for Western culture, the melting pot, the new world order. The monks say the entire country is in danger.
1: Those who are enforcing the New World Order are trying to eliminate the characteristics of different nations, hoping to create one nation, one way of thinking, one monetary policy, one way of eating, that way destroying the characteristics of all of these nations. Through our songs, we try to pass through that message that, look, you are Greek, you have a history which has been for thousands of years, don't let somebody come along and erase that for you.
0: That line of thinking makes some Greeks nervous. Lina Molokotos-Liederman is a sociologist who has studied the free monks.
2: When there's this equation made between Greek nationality, Greek identity, and orthodoxy, what happens to the rest? Especially nowadays when Greece is becoming a place of immigration, when you're going to have more and more nationalities, eventually the immigrant families will become Greek nationals. How will these Greeks that are not Orthodox be integrated?
0: The free monks say their message is universal, not just for Greek Orthodox, although they also say that Orthodoxy is the only way. To reach a broader audience, they've written two songs in English. This one's called Freedom Lies in Heaven.

some of the Free Monks' critics say they represent the most intolerant side of Greek society, that they're nationalistic and paranoid. The monks shrug that off. They say the threats are real, and if you want to fight back the beast, you need to learn to play its instruments.

0: This story comes from John Miller of Homelands Productions.
1: This is Bird Note. Some of the best ways to help backyard birds through the winter mean doing less, not more. First, leave the leaves. Tasty insects and spiders live underneath. Backyard birds like the towhee and the song sparrow will pick and kick through leaves again and again. Leave them where they've drifted, or rake them up under your plantings. Second, don't deadhead the plants in your garden. 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Number three, build an insect hotel. 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Make a structure out of natural objects and found items to create little hidey holes for insects. 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It's also a great way to repurpose old bricks and flower pots and bits of wood while creating your own sculpture. So, park the rake in the shed, and the clippers too. 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
3: I've had hundreds of big conversations, and my conversation partners share wisdom I carry with me wherever I go. Terry Tempest Williams is a beloved naturalist raised Mormon in Utah. She calls herself a citizen writer rooted in the American West. I love the connections she draws in the natural world, but also the human world, between fierce love and hard work. This is Becoming Wise. I'm Krista Tippett.

0: Peter, you have been part of what I would say has been a growing movement, awareness about the natural world. I mean, you've been steeped in it, I think, from childhood. I just wonder if you think about, if you'd reflect on how that whole sphere of waking up to the natural world and our place in it, which has many dimensions, what that experience is teaching us that might be useful in this political moment, this cultural moment.
1: You know, I think about Great Salt Lake growing up as a child. You know, you went to it once. You ran in, you screamed, and you ran out. Mm. And you drove home pickled, you know, because kids have scratches on their legs. And, you know, it was a horrible experience. Today, in 50 years in my lifetime, Great Salt Lake is being celebrated. And every year in May, we have a Great Salt Lake Bird Festival. You know, that would have been unthinkable then. You know, and the connectivity that's being made of the birds in Great Salt Lake, you know, are coming down from the Arctic or going down to Mexico, even into the Gulf of Mexico, so that when we see a tragedy like the oil spill in the Gulf, you know, that doesn't just affect people who live in Louisiana or Alabama
0: people
1: or Mississippi.
0: People know the connection to it.
1: Yeah. Uh-huh. Those are, you know, I heard one of my nieces say, you know, those are our pelicans too. Hmm. So there's that connectedness mm-hmm. that is local, that extends beyond our home ground. I think there's something that we are losing that I really grieve and I worry about. And that's where I think it does come back to education. You know, I think we're losing an ecological literacy, a biological literacy, that we no longer know the names of things. Mm. You know, great blue heron, long-billed curlew, cinnamon teal, blue-winged teal, green-winged teal. If we don't know who we live among, then when they vanish, there's no one to mourn that loss. I think it's very important that we establish a phenology so that we know that when the coyotes are howling, you know, with their young in August, it's also when the young meadowlarks are hatching. You know, the interconnectivity, again, we go back to this same thing of how it all comes down to relationships, mm-hmm. to place, to paying attention, to staying, to listening, to learning, of a heightened curiosity with other. And we can go the route of love of other, or we can go the route of fear. And I think too often we go the route of fear and we shut down. Because if we open to love, then we're going to get hurt and we're going to get angry.
0: That's a really important point to make, that love is not something squishy and romantic.
1: It's fierce. It is absolutely fierce. But the other side of love is that empathy. And, you know, I always wondered why when someone died in my father's neighborhood in his community, he always went the next day to their house. He didn't call. He just showed up. And I thought, what an amazing thing, because I think so often when we hear someone's died or we want to give them privacy or we don't want to bother them or impose. Mm-hmm. And it was only last night I heard him say, you know, yes, today is the anniversary of my wife's passing, but tomorrow is the hard day, because when I woke up, I was alone and there was no one there. You know, that's love. And the other side of that love and loss is the empathy rooted in action, mm-hmm. where my father is there on that next day with his friends. Mm-hmm. You know, that's what I'm talking about. And so I think it's about making commitments to do the real work, the hard work, because ultimately that's where I have found the most joy.
0: Terry Tempest Williams' newest book is The Hour of Land, A Personal Topography of America's National Parks. Becoming Wise is produced by Marie Sambilay, Lily Percy, and Chris Heagle at On Being Studios, which is located on Dakota land. And our theme music is provided and composed by Zoe Keating.

0: 8 2 1 8 2 1 8 2 1 7 0 4 7 0 4.
1: This is Bird Note. Are you enjoying a nice cup of morning coffee? These songbirds, the western tanager and the scarlet tanager, and your latte, have a connection you may not have realized. Each spring, these tanagers arrive after a long journey from Mexico and Central America. To us, spending the winter in Mexico may seem a glorious vacation, but the tanagers must labor continually to find suitable habitat with plenty of fruits, berries, and insects. Much of their prime wintering habitat has been turned into coffee plantations.
2: How are you doing?
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3: Single tall, skinny with one sugar.
1: When coffee plantations employ traditional methods of growing coffee bushes under a tall canopy of trees, tanagers can enjoy a food-filled winter home. And you can rest easy with a delicious cup of shade-grown brew. But where the tall, shade-giving trees have been cut down to grow coffee in the direct sunlight, what is also removed is the habitat tanagers require to rest and feed. To be sure the tanagers continue to return for the summer, consider reaching for shade-grown coffee. It's satisfying to know that even a simple change in habits can have a positive impact on birds.
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0: Miss Martha, and I live in Rhode Island. I love PRX. I've been listening for quite a long time. I listen at night if I turn over and wake up because my cat has jumped on the bed. I tune it in and I listen through WGBH 89.7 in Boston. But it's just so pleasant. So just keep it coming. Thanks so much. Bye-bye.
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2: How do you like it, Tom?
3: Okay, two quick things to know about me before I go any further. One, I'm a vegetarian. Two, I used to hunt, but when I gave it up to go to college, I also gave up eating meat.
2: Well, that's really red on the inside. Look at that.
3: I've only broken my vegetarianism two times in the past 3 years. First time was to try some extremely fresh salmon up in Alaska while working at a fish processing plant. Second time was when I ate freshly cooked clams at a clam bar up in Rhode Island that was apparently a favorite of Drew Barrymore. And now I'll break it again, this time for roadkill.
2: There's really no difference. Once the deer's dead, it's dead. It had obviously just happened. I've hunted for 40 years and killed a lot of deer, and so I kind of know that one felt really warm, smelled good. Then it died from the car hitting it and just massive trauma. There was very little blood on the highway. Well, there was some blood on the highway, but not much.
3: I'd love to introduce you to this Montanan who's going to cook me up some roadkill, but he won't allow me to tell you his name on air.
2: My wife thinks it's abhorrent that I pick up roadkill and doesn't want anybody to know that I have roadkill deer.
3: Can we refer to you as any nickname?
2: Preferably not even that. Old Hunter.
3: Well, Old Hunter is one of many people in Montana to use a relatively new law. It allows people to download a permit and legally pick up roadkill for whatever purposes suit them. Ron Ozheim is a spokesman for Fish, Wildlife, and Parks, which has been running the program out of its Bozeman office since November. Ozheim and FWP are keeping close track on how many are taking advantage of the law.
4: I assume we're in the 290s probably by now. I'm surprised, I think we're surprised, that there are that many applicants for the permit. Obviously, 290 people are enjoying the new law.
3: The way it works is, say you hit an animal or come across one someone else hit. First step, pick it up and take it away, leaving no scraps behind. Step two, go home and take care of it, disposing what you don't want in your own garbage or in a non-public area. Step three, within 24 hours, go onto the FWP's website. Search for roadkill licenses and fill out where, when, what, and in what manner you picked up your roadkill. And step five, print it out.
2: Oh, it's extremely simple. You just go online and you don't even talk to anybody. You just fill out the form. And it was actually really simple and really easy and fairly quick and painless. And then I printed it up so that I had a piece of paper to put with the meat, because legally you're supposed to keep your tag with the meat in your freezer.
3: Now Old Hunter's roadkill is out of the freezer.
2: This was a whitetail that I ran into. So this is back. Oh yeah, this looks nice.
3: We're in a cozy house in East Missoula. The kitchen is fairly small and narrow, but clean and organized, with just a bare essentials hanging out on the granite countertop. It flows directly into the living room and dining room with wood paneling and dark, thick rugs. He lives here with his wife. His two kids are grown and gone. Since his wife and kids don't like the taste of deer, the meat he salvages lasts quite a while, even when he shares it with friends. Old Hunter looks the part of someone who might eat roadkill. He's cooking it up in a gray thermal shirt under a jean jacket with thick plaid lining. He's a rugged type. Sarah, another roadkill eater, is not. Or at least appears less so in her puffy pink coat and bright green backpack.
5: I think the permit system is a really excellent thing. Because, I mean, those poor people whose job is to go pick up roadkill, like, that's disgusting. And if it's a source of free food, hell yeah.
3: Okay, so this isn't really Sarah. She won't let me tell you her name because her roadkill story involves breaking the law. Before the new law passed, she and a few other college students were out looking for roadkill. They use it as bait in biological experiments involving attracting predators.
5: We were driving east of Missoula, headed east, and I can't give a whole ton of details, but we were searching for roadkill, and there was this yearling deer on the side of the road that was pretty freshly hit.
3: How did you know it was freshly hit?
5: The person I was with could tell. They have seen a lot of roadkill in their day.
3: Just hours later, they ate it.
5: It tasted a lot more mild than other venison that I've had. And it was also, like, almost buttery because it was so young and soft and tender. It was kind of like, I don't know, I guess kind of like veal. A couple guys just cut out the back straps and we fried it up with some, I think some olive oil and some vegetables. And there were a couple hairs in it, which was kind of weird, but it was fine.
3: Old Hunter's roadkill is older, less hairy. It's been cut up, packaged, frozen, and thawed, and now he's frying it up with some Sweet Baby Ray's. Looks edible, but his description makes me a little uneasy.
2: Well, it looks redder. You can see it looks redder. There's more blood in the meat, but it's not dripping off in blood or anything.
3: He's about to set some on my plate when he realizes it's not quite finished. As he puts it back on the pan, he talks about his take on the permits. They're important, he says, especially now.
2: Hunting has really changed in the last 10 years tremendously. Any hunter will tell you. It's kind of a complicated picture. The wolves are, they're fairly smart to start out. They're pretty well driven back to the deepest, highest, most remote places due to the hunting and trapping. They're not dumb. They're gonna, you know, they've been shot at. The problem is these wolves drive the elk and the deer out of the backcountry, and that's typically where we hunt them. Hunters for 100 years in Montana, you go to the backwoods and you hunt for elk. Well, now the further back you go, the less you find. So where do they go? And they go to where they're safe, which is down on ranches land.
3: And hunters can't get to them without permission. Old Hunter's take is that ranchers have their reasons for keeping hunters out. Some won't let people onto their land because they're out of state.

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1: Diseases like blue tongue. Regulators want to limit the number of DOE licenses for the state for the next two seasons, which means an even tougher hunt. Suddenly, I'm feeling a bit luckier that my host would offer to share his meat. So I dig in.
2: I mean, you can have some barbecue sauce there or anything you want. I got Worcestershire.
1: It tastes pretty much exactly like the deer I'd hunted with my dad back in high school. Pretty darn good.
2: I think it's an excellent thing. A lot of that roadkill goes to waste. And, I mean, they try to save as much as they can. And I think it's a much better idea to try to get us to as hunters that can use it for people. If it's still good, it's still good. It's really no different than going out and shooting an animal. I don't understand why anybody would oppose it. You're using good meat for human consumption. It makes perfect sense.
1: Reporting from Missoula, Montana, I'm Madeline Beck.

0: I am 50 feet underwater, alone, a quarter mile offshore from the Kohala coast of Hawaii Island. The fish on my stringer are bleeding into the current.
1: I can see the faint copper trace dissolve into blue.
0: Something in the water around me is reading the signal. Then the shadow comes. 15 feet of tiger shark, striped and deliberate, materializing from the haze the way large things do underwater. Not approaching so much as arriving. She circles once. Her eyes find mine. She stops. I do not turn away. I hold position, eye to eye, and I wait. People who haven't spent years in the ocean read this as confrontation, a near-death experience to recount at dinner parties. But I see a shark almost every dive. The shark is not a metaphor. She is a Tuesday. Hanging there in the blue while she decides what I am, I think about my father. Dr. Moges Bizuna, born in Harar, Ethiopia in 1944, the son of a wealthy man who refused to acknowledge him, raised in a shack by his mother. At 10 years old, he left home and traveled 50 miles to find a school because the town he came from had no school past the third grade, and he had already decided that the ceiling above him was not his ceiling. He's 81 years old now. He's losing his vision. The man who chased light across continents can no longer read his phone. There's a story my father told at every party, every family gathering, every holiday table throughout my childhood in Indianapolis. He told it the way people tell stories that contain them, not to inform, but to return. He was 10 years old, sharing a single rented room with four other boys at the school 50 miles from home. They paid 2 birr a month, pennies, for injera and shurawat twice a day and a place to sleep. When winter came and the days grew shorter, they were offered candles for 25 cents each. One boy refused to pay his share. The other four children, including my father, each paid extra and bought the candles themselves. They were 10 years old. They had already learned that the agreement, everyone contributes, everyone benefits, was the only structure that worked. You did not wait for perfect conditions. You filled the gap and moved forward. But the boy who refused to pay used the light the most. He sat closest to the candle. He read the longest. He seemed to believe he was clever. So they took their blankets and built a wall around him. If he would not pay for the light, he would not receive it. But the enclosure had a flaw. They couldn't seal the ceiling. Light leaked through the top and pooled inside his fort. While they shivered in open air, he was warm and illuminated. And because he was 10 years old and hadn't yet learned the cost of certain kinds of cleverness, he began to read aloud, just to let them know. So they sat in the dark, together, and refused to buy light at all.

0: Ya, ya, ya, ya, ya.
1: The boy had fashioned his own candle from fat and cloth. The smell spread through the neighborhood until neighbors arrived with sticks and taught him a lesson that reason could not. After that, he paid his share. They lit the candle. They all had light. My father told this story laughing, not as a lesson. He never said, "And so you see, the moral is," he told it as a memory that delighted him, that contained something true about how the world works. He laughed at the rancid candle. He laughed at the neighbors. He laughed at the image of 5 10-year-old boys negotiating the economics of shared light. I retold it at his 70th birthday party in Indianapolis. He had forgotten the story entirely. He listened to me tell it and laughed with his whole body, as if though hearing it for the first time. By then, it had already passed from him to me so completely that he no longer needed to carry it. My parents fled Ethiopia in 1978. The Derg, the military junta, had marked my father for arrest. He had one night. He left immediately, going into hiding in the countryside. My mother stayed behind with their toddler, Umsalu, hoping the danger would pass. It didn't. By April of that year, staying meant dying. They walked to Sudan, on foot. They reached a camp, and it was there, in the space between one life and the next, that I was conceived. Not planned, not an accident, but the natural consequence of two people who had survived something together and were still choosing to believe in the future. They did not know if they would make it to Frankfurt. They conceived me anyway. They moved forward anyway. They released the outcome anyway.

They reach Frankfurt, where I would be born a few months later. My father's brother, Alemayo, was painting a hunger cloth for a German church. That commission financed my parents' flight from Sudan. In 1981, after my first birthday, the White Harvest Church in Indianapolis sponsored our immigration to the United States. My brother rejoined us a year later, after 4 years of separation, held whole by his grandmother, while my parents rebuilt a life on the other side of the world. My father completed his PhD. He taught anatomy and physiology for 30 years. The architecture of the human body, how systems connect, how structure supports function, how every visible action depends on invisible preparation. He was teaching the same thing in the classroom he had learned in horror. He just had a different language for it by then. Last week, my children's mother called and asked me to take the kids. My daughter, Mary Coco, 12. My son, Mogus Mackay, 10, named for his grandfather. Later that night, she sent me a message. Thank the kids. I didn't know what she meant. I asked them about it in the morning. Mary has been making sea creatures from beads and elastic cord, squids, octopuses, starfish, and selling them to her classmates. Mogus learned to make them too and sells the same item for $20 that his sister sells for $10. He has always understood leverage. When they arrived at their mother's house and found her upset, they didn't ask for an explanation. They came up with a plan. Mary gave Mogus $50, money they had made themselves at school with their hands, and sent him out into the rain to find something to ease her mother's pain. He walked to 4 stores. He selected a necklace, her favorite lemonade, and a small jade cat, because their mother loves cats. Mary stayed home and watched her baby half-sibling until the boyfriend came back from work. They left the gifts and a note on the bed and said nothing about it afterward. I did not teach them to do this. I recognized it. I have seen it before. In a cold room in horror. In a refugee camp in Sudan, in a retirement community in Charlotte where my father can no longer see his grandchildren's faces. My father traveled 50 miles. I descend 50 feet. My children spent $50, not because they were told, but because darkness asked and they answered with what light they had. My father's losing his vision. A window once open is now closing. I cannot fix this. What I can do is keep diving, keep teaching, keep raising Mogus and Mary Coco in the light of what was passed to me. Now it passes forward again, in small, unremarkable acts. A necklace, a lemonade, a jade cat left silently on a bed.

0: India might be the big fish in South Asia, but when it comes to LGBTQ rights, its northern neighbor Nepal has just come out ahead. That's Maya Gurung telling the media that she wants to bring same-sex marriage to all sexual minorities in Nepal. Maya Gurung, a trans woman, has been fighting with the courts to have her marriage to Surendra Pandey, a cis man recognized by law. Now, it's finally happened. After repeated rebuffs from local courts, the municipal registrar in Gurung's hometown in a remote mountainous region in Nepal has issued them an official marriage certificate. Sunil Babu Pant, founder of Blue Diamond Society, which has been advocating for LGBTQ rights in Nepal for over 20 years, says it's a historic moment, not just for Nepal, but for all of South Asia.
1: This is first in South Asia. We are very excited, all the sexual gender minority communities in Nepal.
0: This is Sandeep Roy in Kolkata. The road to same-sex marriage in Nepal has been long and winding. In 2007, Nepal introduced laws to protect gender and sexual minorities. The Supreme Court told the government to form a committee to look into legalizing same-sex marriage. And then, nothing happened. In October, sitting outside my hotel in Kathmandu, Sunil Babu Pant told me that the directive got stuck in bureaucracy for 16 years.
2: Somewhere lost or pending at the either home ministry or the law ministry or the women ministry.
0: Death by committee? Sunil says he saw the home ministry's response to the concept note on allowing same-sex or non-traditional marriages.
2: The four other first questions are relevant, but the fifth question was how much the economic burden to the country's treasury if they allow to marry a same-sex marriage and third genders to marry.
0: So for 16 years, same-sex couples in Nepal were stuck in a waiting game.
2: Parliament is not saying they wouldn't do it. Government always says, yeah, but lingering, they never even have drafted the bill.
0: So they decided enough was enough.
2: So, you cannot trust the same government and parliament who hasn't done anything for the last 16 years.
0: Maya Gurung and Surendra Pandey were among nine activists who filed a writ petition with the Supreme Court early this year, demanding action.
2: After 3 weeks, the first hearing, the court gave an interim order to allow same-sex marriage, and then it issued a so-called order to the government in the bill. But it's also, as an interim relief, asked the relevant authorities to keep a separate temporary registered book and allow same-sex marriage and other non-heterosexual marriages.
0: But there's many a slip between court and registrar. When Gurung and Pandey, armed with the court order, went to register their marriage, they were in for a rude shock. The district court judge refused to register their marriage.
2: Playing with the words, saying that it was not a clearly been ordered for us to implement, and the word is marriage registration, and we are not the institution that do marriage registration. We are only do a registered marriage, meaning court marriage only.
0: Registering a marriage versus marriage registration? This sounds like nitpicking semantics, but the court sent them back to square one by saying,
2: you go to a local body and then there, you fill up the form where, you know, husband should be a man and the wife should be a woman. And then from there, then come to us. Meaning that, you know, until unless there is a, you know, heterosexual couple, there's no marriage provision.
0: There's a lesson in there for everyone fighting for marriage equality via the legal route. A court can hand down an order, but parliament can drag its feet and throw up roadblocks if it wants. Until now. Finally, Maya Gurung and Surendra Pandey have that all-important piece of paper that recognizes them as a couple in the eyes of the state. Pandey says that's why their marriage is important, not just for them, but for all sexual minorities in Nepal. And while much needs to be done, Sunil Babu Pant says he's proud of how far his country has come.
2: you know, slowly, eventually, we're making a progress, you know, having one of the very few country that guarantees, you know, inclusion, non-discrimination, equality by the constitution. Huge achievement.
0: And this marriage certificate, 16 years in the making, shows that sometimes there ain't no mountain high enough to keep love from winning. This is Sandeep Roy in Kolkata.

0: In high school, I would hear, you know, reports on NPR from, it was Ann Cooper at the time, it was the Moscow correspondent, and just sort of lying in my room and listening to this and imagining myself in the Soviet Union.
1: Radiotopia's Julia Barton.
0: My dad would go, why are you just lying there? Don't you have homework to do? And I'm like, I'm listening to the radio. And it's like this thing where you could be doing something but doing nothing, you know, at the same time. Your eyes are looking at something, but they're seeing internally, too. They're seeing the story.
1: This is PRX Remix. Never-ending stories for the days you want to lie on the floor of your room and see something else.

0: This is Sidedoor, a podcast from the Smithsonian with support from PRX. I'm Tony Cohn. Back in fall of 2016, right around 18 months ago, Baltimore-based portrait artist Amy Sherald got a phone call. It was a number she knew. It was a curator at the Smithsonian's National Portrait Gallery who had an unusual message. She wanted Sherald, at some point in the next couple of months, to take the MARC train down to Washington, D.C. and go to the White House. Sherald was stunned. And when the day came, she was also a bit disoriented.
1: For some reason, when I walked into the Oval Office, I was confused for about 5 seconds about whether I was awake or asleep. And it just became so surreal because you see Michelle and Barack on TV all the time, you know, and then seeing them in person, it was just like a shock to my system, and I had to snap out of it because he was walking towards me to shake my hand, and I felt like I was standing there with my mouth open, you know, so I had to pull myself out of it. But yeah, I was really nervous.
0: Once she got over her nerves and let herself relax, Sherald says that she felt a connection with the Obamas, First Lady Michelle Obama in particular. Here's how Mrs. Obama remembers it in a speech she gave earlier this year.
2: And then she walked in and she was fly and poised, and I just wanted to stare at her for a minute. There was an instant connection, that kind of sister girl connection that I had with this woman. And within the first few sentences of our conversation, I knew she was the one for me. And maybe it was the moment she came in and she looked at Barack and she said, "Well, Mr. President, I'm really excited to be here. And I know I'm being considered for both portraits," she said, "but Mrs. Obama," she physically turned to me and she said, "I'm really hoping that you and I can work together."
0: Sherald and Mrs. Obama just clicked, and the Obamas loved her work. Sherald, an artist who just a few years earlier had been waiting tables, was selected to paint First Lady Michelle Obama's official portrait in the Smithsonian's National Portrait Gallery. Sherald is the first African-American artist to be commissioned by the Smithsonian to paint the First Lady.
1: I call it like my most validating moment ever in my life, was being asked to paint Miss Michelle Obama's portrait.
0: This is a huge honor for any artist, so it's easy to understand Sherald's excitement.
1: I was excited. I called my mom, which I wasn't supposed to tell anybody, but I had to tell her. And then I just kind of sat with it for a little while and picked up my dog and like, "Your mom's gonna paint Michelle Obama." And then and then I had to go back to work because I had a deadline, so I really had to stay focused.
0: So this time on Sidedoor, how do we get from Amy Sherald celebrating quietly with her dog, August Wilson, to unveiling the portrait of a political icon in front of Steven Spielberg, Tom Hanks, and really, an entire country? A few weeks ago, Baltimore-based painter Amy Sherald welcomed Sidedoor producer Justin O'Neill and me into her two-room artist loft.
3: So this is where the magic happens?
1: Yeah.
0: Sherald is tall and wears funky, thick-framed cat-eye glasses. Her short brown hair curls into tight spirals that shoot out in all directions. Her studio is small, but has the perks you'd expect in a lot of old Baltimore buildings. Really high ceilings and huge windows that offer lots of natural light. This is where Sherald turned Michelle Obama, the First Lady, into Michelle Obama, the portrait. A work of art preserved for Americans well into the future. But it didn't happen overnight. Sherald's career hasn't been smooth and streamlined, like you'd expect of an artist selected to paint the First Lady. She studied painting in undergraduate and grad school. But in her 30s, she moved home to care for her mother and two aunts. Later, Sherald was diagnosed with heart failure and received a transplant when she was 39. And through all of this, she kept painting.
1: And so you really not only have to trust the process in your work, but you just have to trust that if you're on your path, and I mean like truly committed to it, things just kind of fall into place in ways that I can't explain to people. But when they want to know how it happened, I'm like, that's just how it happened. You know, I stayed true to what I needed to stay true to, and life unfolds.
0: Then in 2016, her life did start to unfold in a good way, pretty quickly. She won the National Portrait Gallery's very prestigious Outwind Boutiver Portrait Competition. The contest typically draws more than 3,000 entries. And that put her on the gallery's radar in a big way. Her work earned her a spot on the list of suggested artists the museum sent to the White House for presidential consideration. And of course, the Obamas chose her. This is a huge question.
1: Yeah.
0: How do you go about painting a portrait of a first lady?
1: You don't treat it like a portrait of the first lady. You kind of treat it as you would anything else so that you can focus and stay inside of your body. I treated her like any other subject matter or model and approached it that way. And, you know, it's a very thoughtful process, so.
0: And then what? How do you even start that process?
1: Of painting her?
0: Yeah.
1: I started it by looking at pretty much every single photograph that was taken of her on the internet and then making some informal decisions based on that, you know. And then I was connected with her stylist, Meredith Koop, and she asked me what I wanted. She's like, you know, for the dress, what do I want? And I was like, I want something colorful. I want bold patterns. So we started with 11 dresses, and then I picked 4 out of the 11.
0: With the wardrobe settled, Cheryl photographed the first lady to use as a model for her portrait.
1: I was going to photograph her in 2 dresses, but when she walked out on that one, I knew that it was the one that I wanted. So,
0: in the portrait, Mrs. Obama wears a sleeveless white cotton dress with triangles and squares of gray, yellow, black, and pink patterned around the bottom. Were you able to keep your cool and be professional? I feel like I had a dream one time that Michelle Obama asked me to get coffee, and I've never woken up from a dream and wanted to go back to sleep more because I'm like, I needed that time with her.
1: Yeah.
0: Did you play it cool? Were you freaking out that it was Michelle Obama that you were working with?
1: I didn't freak out. I think you realize who you're working with. You're a little bit nervous, so you're not as present in, you know, like inside of your body and focused as you normally would be. For me, that's what it felt like. So I was able to, you know, keep it together. But I think everybody gets creepy around her. You know, it's like you give her a hug, or like when my family met her, you know, later on, my sister was like, did you feel how soft her skin was? You know what I mean? Like everybody gets a little creepy about Michelle because it's just, you're just like, she's so beautiful in person, you know?
0: So, yeah.
3: How soft was her skin?
1: It was baby soft. It really was.
0: Ladies and gentlemen, Side Door producer Justin O'Neill asking the really important questions. The way that Mrs. Obama is featured in the portrait, what was that conversation with yourself like? If you wanted her standing, if you wanted her seating, how do you go about making that decision?
1: I decided not to make that decision before I got to her. And I knew I had an hour and a half. And so I photographed her standing up. I had her sit down, I had her face forward, I had her face to the side, you know, all different kinds of poses. And then, you know, I said, so cross your leg and just like lean forward on your knee. And then she did that. And then that was the one that I knew that I wanted.
0: So after Cheryl had her 90 minutes to capture an image with the exact feeling she wanted to convey in the portrait, she had to get to work and paint it. She holed up in her studio 6 days each week, bringing life to a version of the First Lady on canvas who would live in the National Portrait Gallery's collection forever. And here's an important part of Amy Sherald's work. She's not trying to create a purely photorealistic portrait of the First Lady. Sherald wanted to capture her spirit, show who Michelle Obama is on the inside.
1: I felt like I wanted to give a peek into a little bit of her interiority and like what was, you know, what she's like when she's quiet and thinking. And so she can't not be the first lady anymore, but she is also herself, who she was before she was the first lady. And now she's a different woman after being the first lady, but all those women live inside of her, you know, at one time.
0: Everybody has layers, and Amy Sherald was doing her best to create a private view of a public figure.
1: And I really think that as much as we are invested in who she is, there's always going to be pieces of her that we don't know. And I wanted to kind of create that, a little bit of that mystery around her with this portrait.
0: In your speech at the Portrait Gallery, you said that your work is conceptual.
1: Mm-hmm.
0: And that the model no longer lives in the painting as themselves. What did you mean by that?
1: It means that because I paint Black people and I paint people that were underrepresented in art history, you open up an art history book and there's, you know, hundreds and thousands of paintings of people that don't look like me, but it's very meaningful because I am, you know, putting out a corrective narrative in a sense. And so it's like, I'm making up for lost time. I'm reclaiming my time in art history through these images that I make.
0: Amy celebrates African-American subjects. In her portraits, they wear bright, vibrant clothes and stand against a single colored background. Sometimes it's light purple, orange, or green, or in the case of Mrs. Obama's portrait, a light robin's egg blue. And there's one more mark of what you might call a classic Amy Sherald painting. And as you said earlier, you paint almost exclusively African-American individuals,
1: yeah.
0: But the skin is gray.
1: Yes.
0: What's going on there?
1: Well, you know, when I was, my work previously, like, so the work I was making in grad school was ambiguous. So you really couldn't tell who the artist was, whether it was a male, a female, a white person, Black person, Latina, whatever. But once I, you know, started to come up with these ideas of these images that I wanted to make, I think I struggled with the fear of being marginalized based on the fact that I was painting images of Black people. And I wanted the conversation to be more about intersections and not solely about identity. And I wanted the figure to be read universally. Because in my mind, I'm really inspired by American realism. And those artists just painted everyday people doing everyday things. And I felt like that narrative was missing from the art canon, specifically American artists. Like, that narrative was missing images of Black people just being in a space and being themselves, right? And so allowing for another kind of interpretation for people who aren't Black, but then also allowing for a resting place for people who are to come into a space like the Smithsonian and see images of themselves, looking back at them in the same way that they are present.
0: Sherald's portrait shows First Lady Michelle Obama sitting, elbow on her knee, with her hand under her chin. And her face doesn't give much away. The best way I can think to describe it is that she's just sitting with herself. She doesn't seem to be conscious of anyone looking at her. Think about how your face might be when you're in a room, alone, deep in thought. That's kind of the pose Sherald got from Mrs. Obama.
3: How long did the actual painting take?
1: It took me about 2 months. Yeah.
3: It's quick.
1: I know. It's not my fault, though. Because they're like, you have till March. And then they said, no, we need it January 16th. And I'm like, it's not going to be ready. So I gave it to them late because I'm like, you're not going to rush me on this. Like, you can forget about that. So yeah, 2 months.
0: Coming up, we'll take you to the unveiling ceremony and hear how it felt for Sherald to hear the Secretary of the Smithsonian, David Skorton, say this.
4: And now it is my honor and privilege to invite Mrs. Obama and Amy Sherald to unveil the portrait.
0: As National Portrait Gallery curator Dorothy Moss tells it, Sherald is a relative newcomer to the national art scene, but she's quickly becoming a fixture.
5: Well, Amy is at the forefront of contemporary portraiture, and she's one of these artists who is really pushing the art of portraiture forward. So I'm just happy to see her get the recognition she has deserved for a long time.
0: The National Portrait Gallery has commissioned artists to paint the presidential couple since the 1990s, and it happens at the end of a president's term.
5: National Portrait Gallery started commissioning portraits of first ladies with Hillary Clinton's portrait.
0: When compared with other portraits of first ladies commissioned by the museum, Amy Sherald's work stands out.
5: The portraits that we have of the other first ladies that are on view and some that are not on view at the moment are much more traditional. And so this is a break from that kind of portraiture. But I will say that all of the first ladies who have had commissioned portraits made, beginning with Hillary Clinton, were involved in that process. So, you know, they chose those artists.
0: The portrait of Michelle Obama is huge, 6 feet tall by 5 feet wide. But the experience of looking at it isn't overwhelming. It's peaceful.
5: She captured Michelle Obama in a quiet, private moment, but she also really did capture an archetype in the pose, I think, in the way that she's seated, in the beautiful sky blue background. I feel like when I look at people in the galleries observing this portrait, we're all looking up to her and to an idea of Michelle Obama and all the wonderful qualities that she represents. It's inspiring.
0: Back in February, on stage at the Smithsonian's National Portrait Gallery, Amy Sherald sat with President Barack Obama, First Lady Michelle Obama, the president's portrait artist, Kehinde Wiley, and a good chunk of the National Press Corps present. It felt like the whole country was watching that stage. No pressure, right? Midway through the event, Amy Sherald and the First Lady walked across the stage, and together, they tugged the black curtain that concealed Sherald's work. It was fun to see Mrs. Obama's reaction because it looked like she was trying to take in every detail of this humongous portrait all at once. After a few seconds, but it felt like minutes because I was holding my breath, Mrs. Obama walked over to the podium.
2: Good morning, everyone. Let's just start by saying wow again. Let me just take a minute. It's amazing. Wow.
1: I was just looking at her face. I was just excited. Like, I was just really excited. I realized I was clapping for myself, and then I stopped.
0: I would be cheering for myself.
1: Everybody started clapping. I'm like, yay! And I stopped clapping. But I was just excited to see her face and the happiness that she had on her face.
0: What was that day like for you?
1: It was a relief to finally be there because, you know, you're holding on to it for almost two years. And it's just, you just want it to happen, you know? It was just exciting. Like, I really haven't had a lot of chance to process it, but it was one of the best days of my life, I think.
2: Good morning. Thanks for being here so early.
1: Even though I didn't know I would end up on that stage with them, I felt like I was exactly where I was supposed to be.
2: Mrs. Obama, I want to begin by saying thank you. Thank you for seeing my vision, and thank you for being a part of my vision. I paint American people, and I tell American stories through the paintings I create.
1: I did have to read over my speech like 100 times in order not to cry, because every time I read it, like the first 10 times, I would tear up, and I'm like, Amy, you cannot do that.
2: And I just want to say, without crying, a quick thank you to my mom for supporting me all the way through.
1: It was more a feeling of joy than it was an over-emotionality that like would bring forth tears. I was just elated, you know what I mean? Just super happy, like, hey, Tom Hanks. Hey, Steven Spielberg. You know, like, y'all are here for me.
0: Hi, Joe Biden.
1: Hi, Joe Biden. Like, I get to run up to you and give you a hug without even asking because you're here for me, you know? And so that was really fun, too. I kind of don't even remember because it was so...
0: But that was, I think I would black out.
1: Yeah.
0: And the museum has seen a lot of interest in these portraits. Curator Dorothy Moss says the number of visitors has tripled since the portraits have been unveiled. They even had to move the portrait to a different gallery in the museum to accommodate the traffic. I feel like this unveiling generated buzz around portraiture that really I haven't seen in the mainstream media.
5: We haven't either. It's really amazing. And it's interesting to see everyone turn into an art critic, you know, I think with social media at play, which is different from other unveilings. We've had a lot of people weighing in on what they think a portrait should be, or, you know, on their take on these portraits. And that's fantastic. It's wonderful to watch people engage in a dialogue about portraiture that is fresh and that is helping move the genre forward, I think.
0: But Amy says she got a lot of feedback that wasn't so constructive.
1: I don't think I was expecting so much negativity, like that kind of reaction to it. I didn't realize that, you know, I just forgot that, like, haters gonna hate, you know? So I think that was a little bit of shock, you know, like, and we talked about it a little bit, because I think when I was...
0: When you say we, you mean you and the First Lady?
1: Yeah, well, like, afterwards, you know, they were like, you know, are you okay with the media? And I was like, you know, I hadn't really seen it yet. And then I was like, oh, yeah, it's fine. And then I get home and I get on Instagram and I'm like, holy cow, like, these people are, you know, like very opinionated and, you know, feel like they have the right to like go to my website and send me emails that just are a little bit volatile and hostile, you know, about what the painting is. I let it go after 2 days, but it took me a minute to wrap my head around like just how cruel people can be.
0: Amy says that ultimately, her work reaches the people it was intended to reach. Mrs. Obama in her speech dedicated part of it to young girls, particularly girls of color. What does that mean to you?
1: It means everything. I mean, you know, while I was working on the portrait, I received letters from young students that I photographed and emailed to her. They were excited about art in a way they had never been before, if they had ever been excited before. And it was because of the fact that they saw images that looked like them by an artist who looked like them, who's painting somebody who looked like them. And that was really exciting for them.
0: Case in point, a 3-year-old girl named Parker Curry. You likely already heard this story. Parker saw the portrait of Michelle Obama in the gallery and was transfixed. Parker's mother tried to take a picture of her in front of it, but Parker wouldn't move. Another museum visitor snapped a shot of the moment, shared it, and the image of Parker staring at the portrait went viral. Within a few days, it was on all of the networks and just about everywhere else. In interviews, some of the most adorable interviews you've ever seen, Parker said she thought Mrs. Obama looked like a queen.
1: I think she was captured by the image. I mean, I think it did what it was supposed to do.
0: And Michelle Obama agrees. Here she is, speaking at the National Portrait Gallery on the day it was unveiled.
2: And I know the kind of impact that will have on their lives because I was one of those girls. And when I think about those future generations and generations past, I think again, wow, wow. What an incredible journey we are on together in this country. We have come so far. And yes, as we see today, we still have a lot more work to do. But we have every reason to be hopeful and proud. And I am truly grateful to have had the opportunity to stand alongside my husband and play a very small part in that history and in that future. But I'm even more proud of the extraordinary woman and artist who made this portrait possible. Amy Sherrill.
0: I just had an instinct to be like, I can say I knew you when, but when is already, when, not to get essential, but when is now, right?
1: When is now? When but is I'm now? Always going to be a little people. I'm a
0: no,
1: little people.
0: No, you're not a little people. People. You're a big, mighty,
1: people
0: are
1: like,
0: amazing
1: you're gonna change.
0: People.
1: They're like, I'm not going to change. I'm going to like drink more expensive wine. I might have more expensive shoes. And my dog may have a nanny, but I'm not going to change. No, I'm kidding. Yeah.
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6: I'm Gary Hartman with the Center for Texas Music History at Texas State University in San Marcos. This week in Texas music history, we'll honor one of the most influential musicians in American history. Hootie Leadbetter, better known as Leadbelly, was born January 21, 1888, near Mooringsport, Louisiana. When he was a child, his family moved to Texas. While living in Dallas's Deep Ellum neighborhood, he performed with Blind Lemon Jefferson and other prominent Texas artists. By the 1930s, Leadbelly was serving time in Louisiana's Angola prison when Texas folklorist John Lomax convinced the warden to release the singer. Soon Lomax was recording what would become some of his best-known tunes.

0: this. You
1: 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Next time on This Week in Texas Music History, we'll meet one of the most successful yet least well-known musicians ever to come from the Lone Star State. I'm Gary Hartman for KUT 90.5, where Texas music matters.

0: are going to have an actual sealed 87 Billingham Mariners set. Do you want to know something, folks? I'm sorry, those don't exist, but we've got them.
1: There it is.
0: Folks, they're $4,000. Look it up. Look hard up. First 35 callers right now. I will do it right now. I don't care where you shopped in your lifetime. You would never, ever, ever find this set factory sealed anywhere in your lifetime.
2: Well, Don, the only place this was ever available.
0: That's a $4,000 card.
3: I'm David Weinberg, and you're listening to Random Tape.
4: Once you hear prison and jail, you think someone bad. You think of someone bad, right? But we've all done bad things, wrong things, right? Just maybe haven't been caught. The people that are there are people. That's the first thing. And they need the same things that all of us need. I'm Sister Sue Kinsel. I'm a sister of the Holy Cross, and I've lived most of my life in South Bend, Indiana.
5: People don't always reach out to people who have broken the law. And that, I think it takes a special person and a special quality. My name is Maria Kaczmarek. I am the executive director of the Dismiss House of South Bend. Her name is by the payphone, her phone number. Everybody, you know, when you say Sister Sue in certain areas of the city, they know who she is. You know, Sister Sue has been known to actually protest and actually been, you know, arrested and carted off to the county jail, you know, during a sit-in. And people would bond her out, and she'd be so mad because she said, I don't want you to bond me out. I'm trying to, you know, make people aware that this is not right.
4: The main reason most people are in jail is because they don't have the money to get out. If you or I were there, someone would be there right away with the money. But most people are there because they don't have the money.
5: You know, $500 is a lot of money. Families contact her to help with the bail. They may be able to scrape together $250, and that's their commitment. And then she can, you know, match that. They can, you know, actually post bond and continue working until their case is resolved.
4: I probably have about $15,000 in the fund. So sometimes I can tell them right away how much I can help with. If it's been the breadwinner, probably will or has lost his job. You know, what are they going to do? Talk to a mother who has two teenage girls who are living at home, going to school. They're there by themselves. How are they going to pay the rent? So I see close to 10 people a week. Then I just go through my questions. Your name, your address, your phone number, who do you live with, what's the charge, how long you been here, what's the bond, have you ever been arrested before? To be honest, there are very few that I would refuse to do some kind of help. I think everyone deserves a chance.
5: People who have been incarcerated or in jail probably have had many failures in life, and often many people weren't there for them. When you talk with her, she doesn't say, oh, you know, that's horrible. She just listens. And I think that's the thing, is that she sees community. She sees them as being part of her community.
4: I mean, people will come up to me and say, oh, you helped me, you know, 10 years ago, 15 years ago. I said, oh, okay. You know, and how are you doing now? I don't remember what they were there for. That's not what's important. Important is what you're doing now.
6: Kind World is produced by WBUR Boston. If a kind act, large or small, has affected your life in a profound way, we want to hear about it. Share your story by visiting wbur.org/kindworld.

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1: Not seem to have actually softened Iran's position much. You know, Iran before this war had agreed to storing its highly enriched uranium abroad, according to mediator Oman at the time. And today, Iran state media says there are no commitments on that.
2: And Perzia Batraoui, thanks as always.
1: Thanks, Steve.
3: For more on this possible maybe deal that would lead to more talks, we turn to Ali Vyas. He directs the Iran Project at the International Crisis Group, which is a think tank that works to prevent war. Good morning and welcome back to the program.
4: It's good to be with you, Leila.
3: So hearing the details of this preliminary deal, what went through your mind?
4: Well, this is really a superficial deal. It's just a one-page understanding versus the 159-page deal that we had in 2015 to put Iran's nuclear program in a box and under a rigorous monitoring. It is obviously much better compared to the alternative, which is a return to a conflict which had turned into a lose-lose dynamic. But we have to be honest about what it can achieve. It can end the war, it can start the process of reopening the Strait of Hormuz, but it would not resolve the problems in a fundamental or sustainable manner.
3: What are the odds that this gets beyond this initial agreement to keep talking and reopen the Strait?
4: The odds don't look very promising, Leila. Let me just give you one example, one piece of this puzzle of just to describe how difficult it would be. And that's the fate of the stockpile of highly enriched uranium, about a half a ton of 60% enriched uranium in Iran. You first have to negotiate who is going to go dig out this material. It's under rubble in a site that was bombed by the U.S. and Israel last year. There are unexploded massive ordnances in that area, so they have to be neutralized. Once you take out the material, you have to account for it. The IAEA, the UN nuclear watchdog, would have to account for it. And if there's even 10 kilograms of this material missing, it would be a major crisis. All the problems Iran has had with the UN nuclear watchdog over the years have been about a few grams of unenriched uranium dating back to 25 years ago. Now, if you have all the material accounted for, then you have to start the process of diluting it or shipping it out, maybe half diluted, half shipped out. And in return for each installment that is neutralized, the Iranians would expect tens of billions of dollars of sanctions relief in advance because they no longer trust the United States. Negotiating that process would take weeks. Implementing it would take months.
3: I mean, given that nuclear enrichment, which is the stated biggest concern of the U.S., isn't even on the table for the initial part of this agreement. It will be talked about down the line. And that Iran is making its own demands of the U.S., and among them, as you mentioned, sanction relief. What has U.S. military intervention accomplished in these months of war?
4: Well, that's the irony of this war, isn't it? That the U.S. went in shooting for regime change, nuclear disarmament, and missile limits, and has landed basically with, in the best case scenario, a reopened Strait of Hormuz and pending understanding on the uranium stockpile and future of enrichment in Iran, meaning that this issue would never had a military solution to begin with, and the conflict has only hardened, not softened, Iran's position.
3: So where does that leave the region and regional allies, places, you know, Gulf Arab states and other regional leaders who are also invested here?
4: Well, on the edge, because if we have this understanding, yes, maybe there will be a period of relative calm, even though that is also fragile because of the linkage with Lebanon. And there, Israel has basically a veto power over this understanding, because if it even temporarily stops the war, it can always restart the conflict against Hezbollah and through it undermine any understanding that Iran and the United States have. But because some of these problems would be fundamentally unresolved, we would still be living with the specter of return to hostilities in the coming months and years. And that's a disastrous situation for a region that is hoping to get back to stability and the kind of peace that will allow investment and prosperity and trade and all of those things to resume. But unfortunately, I don't think that we're moving in that direction.
3: What direction is this going?
4: It's basically an attritional kind of conflict that it will be on and off unless one side would be willing to fundamentally accommodate

0: the other. And at this point, there is no sign of it.
1: That's Ali Vaez with the International Crisis Group. Thank you for joining us and for your insights.
0: My pleasure.
2: So on the news now, a merger of clothing brands has triggered a lot of discussion. Shein bought Everlane. Shein is a giant of fast fashion. They're taking over a company that promises sustainability. So how do they reconcile their values? NPR's Alina Selyuk reports.
3: The news of the deal ricocheted around social media.
4: Someone just told me Everlane was just sold to Shein.
3: This is a video from TikTok by a user named Kate Perry.
4: No. I refuse to believe that.
5: This is wild.
3: And this is from TikToker Hannah Estelle with a take that has fans of Everlane up in knots.
5: These two companies could not be more opposite.
3: Everlane came up in the past decade as kind of like the millennial J. Crew. 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
3: Okay, so make this deal make sense, right? Well, Everlane has not been doing well. Its private equity investors have been looking for a lifeline. The brand has tried to open physical stores. Its debt ballooned as competition grew.
6: That's just a sector that got really crowded. So you think of affordable luxury, now you could rattle off, you know, Quince, there's Aritzia, Reformation, like a lot of these brands that kind of quickly were competing.
3: In fact, Quince has sort of broken this category. It's a brand that offers fancy fabrics like cashmere at prices not too far from fast fashion. And this might be where Shein, with its purchase of Everlane, wants to compete. Shein did not respond to requests for comment from NPR, but Everlane CEO Alfred Chang in a statement said his brand will remain independent and stay true to its values. One big question now is whether Everlane's shoppers will stick around. Alina Selyuk, NPR News.

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8: Good Monday morning and welcome to GBH's Morning Edition. I'm Mark Herz and thanks for having us with you. Foggy and misty in places, some rain still coming through in parts of the region. Later, just cloudy everywhere. Warmer today, highs mid-60s to low-70s. Looking at local headlines this morning, Newton officials have approved plans for a 19th century church to be converted into 6 condo units, and an additional 26 units will be added in a new separate building on the property. UMass Amherst is launching a major overhaul of campus housing, replacing and renovating many of their buildings in the coming years. The plan is to modernize and expand amenities. And on Nantucket, several unexploded World War II rockets were discovered in a sand dune late last week. Authorities say they believe the rockets were used for training, but since they still posed a danger to the public, state bomb technicians conducted a controlled explosion. It's 6:21.
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6: And I'm Michelle Martin. Good morning. A few days ago, we left our Washington, D.C. studios to join a group of seniors who are gathering together for an hour of meditation and journaling.
11: Thank you. How are you? I'm Liana King. I'm the Around Town DC program manager at Iona, and this is the mindful journaling session.
6: King greeted us and a handful of regulars to her group.
12: This is Nancy and Cynthia.
13: Hello. How are you?
12: And Jan is coming late. Hopefully she'll be in a few minutes.
6: The group was originally scheduled to meet for just 4 weeks, but they enjoyed the practice so much they asked if they could keep coming.
11: They wanted to continue, and I wanted to continue.
6: First came the short meditation session.
12: Well, thank you all for joining today. It's nice to have a full table.
14: Did you get a name?
15: Do you need a journal?
16: I will. I'm Bruce.
14: Okay, Bruce.
12: Pick your color.
16: Pick the color of the name.
14: Oh, no, yeah, there's this little nib. I got you.
6: The Bruce was Bruce Feiler. You might recognize his voice from his PBS miniseries about the Bible or from talking about one of his many books. His latest, called A Time to Gather, is about exactly that. Gathering, why it matters so much, and what we lose when we don't. And while this group was busy journaling, we moved next door to ask him why he says we need rituals like this more than ever. I started by asking him why, after writing books about everything from the Bible to surviving cancer, he got interested in this topic.
17: I was going through a difficult time. I had lost my father. I was losing my mother. We dropped our children off at college. And I had this very distinct feeling. I felt homesick in my own home. And what I craved more than anything was a means to reconnect with people. And that's when I stumbled into what I now think of as maybe one of the great untold stories of our time, which is that around the world, there is this groundswell, organic movement to find new ways to connect.
6: With this book, you're not just describing a thing, you're reporting, but you're also advocating for a thing. So what is that thing? What are rituals?
17: A ritual is a shared, unnecessary act that makes us feel at home. There was a German anthropologist, Arnold van Gennep, who coined the phrase rites of passage a century ago. And when he did that, he said that we have four big life rituals: birth, coming of age, marriage, and death. They must happen in order, and those are the ones that everybody has. The idea that that is going to be sufficient today, it no longer captures the nonlinear lives that we have. We go through many more twists and turns. The new rituals that are popping up: NICU graduation, soberversaries, cancerversaries, death doulas, loss of a job doulas, daddy-daughter dances, mom proms, adoption ceremonies, honor walks for organ donation. And many of these new rituals honor things that institutions did not. So not just marriage, but divorce, not just fertility, but infertility, not just birth, but stillbirth.
6: Is this mainly a problem of the developed world, as it were, or the more affluent, industrialized world? Because one of the things about your book that I liked is that you actually went all over the world. Yes. And looked at rituals that people experience elsewhere.
17: So I went to rituals in 16 countries on 6 continents. I'll tell you a story. I was in Lagos. I was in the capital of Nigeria, and I met the pastor of one of the fastest growing Pentecostal churches on the continent of Africa. And he told me that they would open up Friday nights to whatever life transition you're in, come and we're going to have a collective ritual. It started at 10 p.m. It would end at 4 a.m. And people came for all sorts of things. And the number one issue was infertility. So he started a special Wednesday night ritual gathering that he called Fruit of the Womb. Then this pastor shares that he and his wife had struggled from this, had 2 adopted children. So that's a kind of vulnerability that he's now sharing. And here's a community of people trying to get pregnant and trying to find a difficulty in the middle of Lagos.
6: But what about some of these things that we have accepted for years that we no longer do, like hazing to join a fraternity or a sorority? Like, what do you have to say about that?
17: Let's go back to one of the first things I said, which is that rituals work, and they are successful at knitting groups together. They can be done so for healthy reasons, and they can be done so for unhealthy reasons, right? So part of our challenge is to try to identify what makes them work and to harness that for positive reasons.
6: What do you make of the fact that certain rituals just keep exploding? And I'm thinking right now, we're talking, it's the spring, so we're talking about, it's prom season.
17: Yes.
6: So prom used to be, you can understand it, prom is a kind of a coming of age ritual, right? But now it's become promposals.
17: Yes.
6: And that's got to be elaborate, and it's got to involve like a flyover or something like that. And then there's the prom send-off, where you have like the whole thing being videotaped, like going off to the prom. And then it's just, I don't know, what do you make of that?
17: We are moving away from the idea of rites of passage, and we are moving in the direction of what I call bites of passage, right? Small nibbles of connection that help keep us alive.
6: So what did you see in the meditation group that we just visited?
17: I saw a shared unnecessary act that makes you feel at home, right? That is not a generation that grew up meditating, right? That is not a generation that grew up with mindfulness practice. That is not a generation that grew up with journaling and with sharing. And yet the smiles on their faces and the advocacy was incredibly powerful. And it is a perfect example that this was a one-off opportunity that they were given. And at the end of it, everyone said, can we do it again? And when you ask them why they were there, they're like, we like being in the group.
6: So before we let you go, you're making some big claims about the power of this. The book is titled A Time to Gather, but you also say that the subtitle of the book is And How It Can Save Us. How is it going to save us when you consider just how much division there is, not just in the world, but just in this country?
17: So if you look at what the problems are, If loneliness is the big problem, ritual gatherings are the answer. If division is the big problem, then ritual gatherings are the answer. If it's AI and the larger threat to humanity, ritual gatherings are the answer. I'm saying this because it's not happening from the top down. It's coming entirely from the bottom up.
6: That's Bruce Feiler. His latest book is A Time to Gather, How Ritual Created the World and How It Can Save Us. Bruce Feiler, thank you so much.
17: My pleasure. Thank you for inviting me.
6: This is NPR News.
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8: Coming up on Morning Edition, swing voters in North Carolina say they're frustrated with President Trump and the state of the economy, but they're not ready to abandon him or his party in the midterms. More on that in 15 minutes.
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18: Live from NPR News in Washington, I'm Dave Mattingly. Iran's foreign ministry says a deal to end the war with the U.S. is not imminent. A spokesman in Tehran acknowledges progress is being made, but adds there's nothing yet to be signed. Over the weekend, President Trump said the U.S. was closing in on a deal with Iran. And earlier today in New Delhi, Secretary of State Marco Rubio said an agreement could be announced before the end of the day. European leaders are denouncing Russia's use of a hypersonic ballistic missile during a weekend strike on Ukraine. Here's NPR's Eleanor Beardsley.
19: German Chancellor Friedrich Merz condemned the attack with an Oreshnik missile as a, quote, reckless escalation in a post on X and reaffirmed Germany's support for Ukraine. French President Emmanuel Macron described the reported use of the nuclear-capable missile as a sign of both a stalled Russian war effort and a dangerous escalation. The assault, said European Commission President Ursula von der Leyen, demonstrates the Kremlin's brutality and disregard for both human life and peace negotiations. The Oreshnik's first known use came in a strike on the Ukrainian city of Dnipro in 2024. The missile has since become one of the Kremlin's most closely watched weapons systems. Eleanor Beardsley, NPR News, Paris.
18: In northern China, at least 82 people have been killed in the country's deadliest mine explosion in more than 15 years. This is NPR News from Washington.
8: From the GBH newsroom in Boston, I'm Mark Herz with the local stories we're following. With the summer season getting started soon, there's growing concern that many foreign workers will not arrive on Cape Cod in time. The Trump administration is imposing additional scrutiny on J-1 visa applications, which are typically used by seasonal workers, including checks on applicants' social media posts. Congressman Bill Keating says the delays are due to DOGE cuts at the U.S. State Department.
20: If you couple the fact that these cuts, enormous cuts, occurred early on in the administration, and then the people that are performing the administration for the J-1 visas now have to be tasked with a very extensive and longer process of vetting. This was inevitable.
8: Keating says a high number of tourist visa applications related to the World Cup is an additional pressure on the system right now. A local nonprofit that advocates for clean water is providing funds for free beach events this summer. 76 community organizations and individuals will share over $300,000 from Save the Harbor, Save the Bay. Executive Director Chris Mancini says there will be 200 free events from Nahant to Nantasket Beach, and he says the Better Beaches program allows people to host free events on and near the ocean.
21: And that's everything from kayaking lessons to concerts and music festivals, camps, surfing lessons. I always talk about one of my favorite grantees, Daddy and Me. They just go to Carson Beach or to Malibu Beach in Dorchester and do like reading circles with their toddlers.
8: And Mancini says they're trying to create opportunities that give people a reason to go to the beach. If you want to help protect monarch butterflies, you'll need their food, milkweeds, but that can be hard to find in most garden centers. Connecticut Public's Jenny Ahrens explains what consumers can do about it.
22: Research shows the three best species for monarch caterpillars are common milkweed, swamp milkweed, and butterfly milkweed. That's according to Kelsey Fisher.
23: Everybody loves butterfly milkweed. It's that orange one that's kind of bushy rather than spreading.
22: Fisher is a scientist who studies monarchs for the state of Connecticut.
23: The other two maybe are a little bit harder to find because people typically don't like them very much.
22: That's because common milkweed can spread and sometimes take over a garden if left unchecked, but they are necessary for the monarch larva's survival. Fisher says the consumer needs to start creating a local demand for them.
23: If people go into the garden centers and ask for something, then they will start to do it because they know that there's going to be a market for that thing.
22: Gardeners can also grow them from seed they order online. For the New England News Collaborative, I'm Jenny Ahrens.
8: It's 6:34.
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1: This is Morning Edition from NPR News. I'm Leila Fadel.
0: And I'm Steve Inskeep. The latest government figures show more than 200 people have died in the Democratic Republic of Congo's Ebola outbreak. That's out of more than 900 suspected cases.
1: The virus is spreading in eastern Congo. The region is larger than Florida. Armed groups and national armies are fighting there, which is complicating efforts to contain the disease. The World Health Organization warns the risk of the virus spreading rapidly in the country is very high. The outbreak involves a rare strain of Ebola, which doesn't have an approved vaccine or treatment.
0: Reporter Emmett Livingston Stone is covering this from the Congolese capital, Kinshasa. Welcome.
2: Hello.
0: What's making this outbreak hard to contain?
2: There's a perfect storm of factors making this one difficult. Eastern Congo is extremely vulnerable. The healthcare infrastructure is degraded. Aid budgets have been slashed. And all of this in a region which is in the grip of extreme violence. Ebola has had several outbreaks in the DRC. The first one was in 1979. But this latest one was only really noticed when a nurse turned up ill on April 24th and was then buried in a town called Mongwalu. The epidemic was then only announced on May 15th, by which point lots of people had already died. Three Red Cross volunteers who had handled infected bodies before the outbreak was known about have also since died.
0: When Leila refers to a region the size of Florida where this outbreak is happening, what's that region like?
2: Eastern Congo is a large region with several overlapping conflicts. It's extremely complicated. There are four different national armies fighting on the ground. And the biggest conflict happening there at the moment is one with Rwanda-backed M23 rebels.
0: Okay, doesn't sound good. And so part of the problem here is the war or wars going on. What other challenges do aid groups face when they try to deal with this?
2: Apart from the conflict, one of the largest challenges is distrust in healthcare, which is there for historical reasons. These are populations that have been oppressed by one group or another for a very long time. Then there's also a phenomenal amount of misinformation and conspiracy theories that are circulating. Gabriela Arenas, the regional operations coordinator for the International Federation of the Red Cross and the Red Crescent in Africa, told journalists that their volunteers are going door to door in an effort to combat fear and false rumors.
3: For some people, the outbreak is very real, and they are seeking information on how to protect themselves and better protect their families. For others, there's still suspicion and misinformation, claiming that Ebola is fabricated.
2: On top of that, there is an urgent need for PPE and other medical equipment, which is all in short supply. And of course, all of this is compounded by U.S. aid cuts, which have definitely had a huge impact on Eastern Congo.
0: I just want to underline this. Health officials are going door to door, warning people about Ebola, and some people are just saying, nah, don't believe it, not happening.
2: That's correct. That's correct. I mean, I think it has to be understood, and it's difficult to understand from the outside, that many of these areas are almost entirely cut off from commerce or interaction with the global economy. So they're simply not used to outsiders coming in and telling them about things like this.
0: Emmett Livingstone in Kinshasa, thanks so much.
2: Thank you.
1: American aircraft once again appeared over the skies of Caracas 4 months after U.S. troops captured then-President Nicolas Maduro. The planes were part of a readiness drill by U.S. forces this weekend. It was the latest in a series of symbolic moves by the Trump administration, underscoring its focus on stability as a top political priority. NPR's South America correspondent Carrie Kahn joins us this morning from the Venezuelan capital. Good morning, Carrie.
4: Good morning.
1: Sounds like we have a little bit of a delay on the line, but we'll get through that. So this is your first visit back since the 2024 elections, which the U.S. government and most worldwide election monitors said was stolen, and since the U.S. attacked and captured Maduro and his wife. What are your first impressions?
4: Well, it was interesting to arrive just as that U.S. military readiness drill took place. A crowd outside the embassy grounds watched on as two of these huge Osprey aircrafts landed in the parking lot. Support for U.S. intervention here is still strong. Mm. A small group did protest against the U.S. military drill, and I saw one sign over a busy highway overpass in English reading, "Yankees go home." There are a few new pictures, a few new signs with pictures of Maduro and the former First Lady with big letters reading, "We want them brought back." But a lot of those old images praising Maduro, they're just gone. It's sort of this surreal, real life split screen here, the new reality without Maduro, and then there's the strong U.S. presence. Well, at the same time, you know, most of the old regime and, of course, the severe economic hardship are still firmly in place.
1: It's so interesting to hear your impressions from then and now. What are Venezuelans saying to you?
4: Of course, that depends on who you talk to. Mm-hmm. I met one woman on the plane in who was coming back home after 8 years in exile. She was with her daughter and her dog, Toto. She's very hopeful, but she works remotely and earns in foreign currency. And I've also spent time with families of relatives still held in Venezuelan prisons. They are angry and they're out protesting. Last week, both interim government leaders here and President Trump said hundreds of political prisoners were to be released. That didn't happen. According to Gonzalo Imiob of Foro Penal, that's an advocacy group, only about 40 were freed.
7: Every time a promise is made that is not kept, this faith diminishes. Confidence that these changes are taking place diminishes a lot.
4: No word from the Venezuelan government why that massive release didn't happen.
1: And what about the economy? I mean, is the Trump administration's intervention in Venezuela delivering the stability it promised?
4: The economy is tough. Inflation is still skyrocket high, well over 600%. Electricity blackouts are common. There's water shortages and long gas lines. I chatted with 40-year-old Junior Montarola. He was waiting for gas in a long line. He was using his last $2 to buy just 4 liters so he could go back out and work. He's a moto taxi driver. Like many Venezuelans, though, he's still thankful for Trump's intervention. There was no future before, he said. Now at least we have some hope, and a lot of people like him, he said, there is a lot less fear to speak out.
1: And what are political opponents to the interim government saying?
4: There was a group of them, including Nobel Prize winner Maria Corina Machado, meeting in Panama over the weekend. They want faster political change, especially elections. Machado announced she would run for president in those elections, which opponents said need to happen soon.
1: That's NPR's Carrie Khan in Caracas. Thank you so much for your time and your reporting.
4: You're welcome.

0: This is NPR News.
1: I'm Marjorie Egan. Tune in today. It's an encore edition of the show with presidential historian Doris Kearns Goodwin and her son about public service. That's today, starting at 11, BPR 89.7 GBH.
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4: From the GBH Newsroom, I'm Mark Herz with Morning Edition, a gray but warmer day today. Here's meteorologist Dave Epstein, and he has the full forecast.
5: A few periods of showers, especially before 1 or 2 o'clock this afternoon. Otherwise, just a lot of clouds today. Milder, 60s to lower 70s. Tonight, mostly cloudy, staying in the 50s. Tuesday, mostly sunny. Temperatures in the upper 70s to lower 80s. The exception will be the outer tip of Cape Ann. Cape Cod, where it stays in the upper 60s to lower 70s. Wednesday, mostly sunny. It's going to be pretty warm, 83 to 88 degrees, maybe a pop-up shower. For GBH News, I'm Dave Epstein.
4: Students at Hatley Elementary School are lobbying state lawmakers to make asparagus the official vegetable of Massachusetts. Last week, with budget season underway on Beacon Hill, third graders made their pitch at a joint committee hearing. Teacher Charlene DeJardins became tearful as she appealed to lawmakers to show their support for the students.
6: You are helping show the next generation that local traditions and agriculture are worth celebrating, protecting, and just like asparagus comes back year after year, it is a perfect symbol of being strong and sustainable, just like Massachusetts.
4: A vote on making asparagus the official vegetable of the Commonwealth is expected in the next few weeks. Coming up on the Marketplace Morning Report, new data from the U.S. Department of Interior is shedding light on the fate of the long-beleaguered Colorado River system. And in the news at 7, Boston is mourning the loss of a veteran firefighter who died fighting a Dorchester fire over the weekend. It's 6:45. More news just ahead on GBH's Morning Edition.
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1: 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A lot of bubble tea places.
0: The city is now one of the most diverse in Massachusetts, and its food scene reflects that shift.
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5: You're listening to GBH's Morning Edition. Foggy in places, rainy in others. Later today, just cloudy across the region and warmer. Highs mid-60s to low 70s. Coming up after the news at 7, negotiations to end the war in Iran are proceeding in an orderly and constructive manner, President Trump wrote yesterday, though he added that he told his negotiators, quote, not to rush into a deal. The latest on the war and all the morning's news right here on GBH.
6: Summer's here, and so are worries about water out west.
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6: From Marketplace, I'm Nova Safo. Good morning. A new U.S. Department of Interior report confirms what many already feared. The Colorado River system, which pumps out water to 40 million people in 7 western states, is looking grim. It was already depleted from drought, and a dry winter out west brought little snow to replenish it. There's concern now for hydropower, the structural integrity of major dams, and for keeping taps flowing in Phoenix, Tucson, and elsewhere. Marketplace's Caitlin Tan has more.
8: Kyle Rohrink just finished looking through the latest federal report.
9: This is the scariest thing I have ever seen in terms of Colorado River projections.
8: He's with the Great Basin Water Network, a water conservation group.
9: This is unprecedented. I can't stress that enough.
8: And if the West has another mild winter, Jack Schmidt, who heads up Colorado River Research at Utah State.
10: Draconian steps will have to be taken to further reduce water consumption.
8: That could mean less water for golf courses in Phoenix, more people in Vegas ticketed for overwatering their lawns. But Schmidt says the bulk of cutbacks has to come from agriculture.
10: That keeps it from being a catastrophe.
8: Nearly 3/4 of water goes to irrigation.
11: You hate to tell farmers what to grow and what not to grow. They call this crop shaming, in particular with respect to alfalfa.
8: Brad Udall is a water and climate scientist with Colorado State.
11: Logically, one way it works is an infusion of dollars.
8: A coalition of conservation groups, tribes, and other stakeholders is asking Congress for $2 billion to take measures like buying out farmers so they send more water downstream. I'm Caitlin Tan for Marketplace.
6: Stock and bond markets in the U.S. are closed for Memorial Day, but energy markets are trading. Global benchmark Brent crude this morning is down below $100 for the first time in 5 weeks. The decline follows mixed messages about how close Iran and the U.S. may be to reaching an initial peace deal and reopening the Strait of Hormuz, the vital waterway for global oil. President Trump on Saturday said an agreement had been largely negotiated, but both sides have since tempered expectations.
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6: The number of Latino-owned businesses is growing at a fast pace. In California and Florida, they're making up the majority of newly created firms. That's according to a recent report. A lot of these companies are tech-focused but lack access to venture capital. Marketplace's senior economics contributor, Chris Farrell, has been digging into the numbers and joins me now. Good morning.
12: Good morning.
6: So what did you find out about Latino entrepreneurs?
12: Well, you know, I was really struck by the scale and the scope of Latino entrepreneurs. I mean, Latino-owned businesses rose by nearly 48% between 2017 and 2023. By the way, at the same time, the ranks of white-owned businesses dropped by nearly 3%. So about half of Latino-owned businesses operate internationally, and taken all together, they've created more net new firms and more jobs than any other ethnic or racial group. And these insights, they're drawn from the world's longest title, the 11th Annual State of Latino Entrepreneurship Report by the Stanford Latino Entrepreneurship Initiative at Stanford Graduate School of Business.
6: Academics with long titles, I've never heard of such a thing.
12: Shocking, I know.
6: I understand a quarter of these businesses are in tech. Are there other areas of concentration?
12: Absolutely. There's concentration in certain sectors like construction, accommodation, transportation. Still, what stood out to me is how big the tech-centric Latino-owned businesses have become. Companies like Stoke Therapeutics, it's a clinical-stage biotechnology company headquartered in Bedford, Massachusetts.
13: One of the reasons why I like to talk about my story and founding Stoke and give myself as an example is because I would love to inspire more Latinas to pursue that career, to pursue that career path.
12: So Isabel Aznarez is head of research and co-founder of Stoke, and both she and her co-founder were born in Uruguay, and the company's platform technology is named Tango, after the dance, and it targets the underlying cause of severe genetic diseases. And the current focus is on treating Dravet syndrome. It's a devastating disease that starts with severe seizures among children.
6: All right. Well, that in particular sounds like a very capital intensive business. How was her experience raising money for her company?
12: Okay. So the founders, they started the company in 2014, and it's now publicly traded, has more than 200 employees. But she remembers that in those early years of fundraising with the venture capitalists, she didn't have many peers in the room.
13: What I did observe at that time is that very often I was not just the only Latina in the room, but I was the only woman in the room.
6: Well, the report pointed out that existing networks are important for raising money early on. Has access to capital for Latino entrepreneurs improved at all in the years since her experience?
12: So she says a little bit, but this report emphasizes the persistent barriers to capital, including, by the way, getting a mere sliver early stage venture capital funding, less than 2%. By the way, I just want to throw in one last observation. While bigger companies weren't particularly affected, federal immigration enforcement is a, quote, top five most impactful challenge for smaller Latino-owned businesses.
6: Marketplace's senior economics contributor, Chris Farrell, thank you very much.
12: Thanks a lot.
6: Representatives from the U.S. and Mexico sit down today for the first negotiations to update the trade agreement between the two countries and Canada, what's known as the USMCA. The review is baked into the deal. It was initially expected to be a relatively low-stakes process, but the Trump administration's tariff policies have changed that. U.S. Trade Representative Jamison Greer says one of the items up for discussion is rules of origin, as in how much of the stuff in, say, automobiles must be manufactured regionally to avoid tariffs. A reminder, Canada and Mexico are the U.S.'s top trading partners. I'm Nova Safo with the Marketplace Morning Report. From APM, American Public Media.
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5: A U.S.-Iran peace deal might be emerging, but Israel continues to occupy southern Lebanon and launch airstrikes there. It's Monday, May 25th. I'm Mark Herz, and this is GBH's Morning Edition. The death of a Boston firefighter over the weekend has hit hard.
16: To actually have it happen to someone that you work with and actually know is something that you can't put into words.
5: Congressman Bill Keating is worried about visa delays for crucial summer workers in Massachusetts.
17: I even had discussions with Secretary Rubio's number two person, and I was giving back assurances.
5: Red Sox lost to the Twins. Rainy for a while more today in places, warmer. Highs today, mid-60s to low 70s. It's 7:01. Now the news.
18: Live from NPR News in Washington, I'm Windsor Johnston. The United States and Iran are continuing negotiations over a possible agreement aimed at easing tensions in the region. Roughly 1,500 commercial ships remain backed up near the Strait of Hormuz, a key global shipping route that Tehran has controlled since the conflict began. NPR's Aya Batraoui reports on where the negotiations stand between the two sides.
19: This would only be a preliminary agreement, not a final deal. It would essentially extend the current ceasefire by another 60 days and think of it more as a starting point for direct talks between the U.S. and Iran. And so what we've heard from Washington and Tehran is that this deal would include Iran gradually opening the Strait of Hormuz, which is critical to getting energy flowing again from the Gulf to the rest of the world. And what this deal does not include are details on Iran's nuclear program.
18: NPR's Aya Batraoui reporting from Dubai. Over the weekend, Iran's foreign ministry said negotiators have reached conclusions on several parts of a potential agreement, but key issues remain unresolved. The White House is closely watching a series of high-profile Supreme Court cases. NPR's Franco Ordonez reports the decisions will likely help shape debate going into this year's midterm elections and beyond.
20: The Supreme Court justices are expected to issue major rulings on immigration, mail-in ballots, and presidential power. President Trump has taken advantage of almost every opportunity to pressure the justices to back him, as he did recently on his efforts to restrict birthright citizenship.
21: It would be a disgrace. It would be a disgrace if the Supreme Court of the United States allows that to happen.
20: Trump even attended oral arguments on the birthright case, a first by a sitting president. Trump has said, though, he thinks the court will instead confirm the constitutional right to citizenship for anyone born on U.S. soil. Franco Ordonez, NPR News, The White House.
18: Spring is normally peak buying time for houses, but the housing market has been stagnant for the last 3 years, in large part because of high mortgage rates. NPR's Stephen Bisaha reports.
22: There are some positive signs. Contract signings for homes were up 4.5% year over year, but signings in April are still about 9% lower than they were 4 years ago. Wesley Harvey is a real estate agent in Nashville. He says demand picked up when average mortgage rates fell below 6% in February. But the war against Iran has sent those rates back up.
23: And then sure enough, when the interest rates start peaking back up, you see that demand drop. And I've seen it on both the buying side and as a listing agent.
22: Mortgage rates are now about 6.5%, their highest level since August. Stephen Bisaha, NPR News.
18: This is NPR.
5: From the GBH newsroom in Boston, I'm Mark Herz with the local stories that we're following. Boston firefighters are mourning the loss of one of their own. Fire Commissioner Rodney Marshall says firefighter Robert Kilduff Jr. died after falling from a third-story window while fighting a three-alarm house fire in Dorchester over the weekend. Kilduff was rushed to Boston Medical Center where he was pronounced dead. He was 53 years old. Boston Mayor Michelle Wu said Kilduff came from a family of firefighters.
24: And he held this calling as the highest duty to serve and protect. Because of his actions tonight, working alongside his fellow firefighters, every single resident came out of the flames safe and sound.
5: Commissioner Marshall called Kilduff a firefighter's firefighter, would do anything for the people of the city. He said the loss is going to stick with the department for a long time. The cause of the fire is still under investigation. Couple of weeks to go before the World Cup, and three nonprofits in Massachusetts are benefiting from grants as part of the lead up. The grants come from FIFA Global Citizen Education Fund, which supports development and youth education across the world. One of the grant winners is Beyond Soccer in Lawrence. It mixes soccer with youth development. And Executive Director Stephanie McArdle says they'll use the money for an academic support program.
0: With the Global Citizens Education Fund and their focus on football, you know, soccer here, and education, we fit perfectly into that, into their focus.
5: Our Bright Future in Southbridge and Smile Mass in Sudbury also received grants. The nonprofits were among 27 organizations selected worldwide for the inaugural grants. And it is Memorial Day today, capping off one of the biggest travel and shopping weekends of the year. And across the state, libraries are closed, along with most municipal offices, and mail deliveries and daytime street cleanings are on hold. The MBTA subway and buses operating on a Sunday schedule. The Hingham and Hull commuter ferries are not operating. And in Boston, the parking meters are free today. Today is also the last day that the Boston Commons annual garden of 37,000 flags honoring fallen soldiers from Massachusetts will be up. The memorial comes down at sunset tonight. In sports, Red Sox lost to the Twins 6-5. Tomorrow at home, they're hosting the Braves, starting a three-game series. We've got some fog and mist out there in places, some rain moving through the region still for a while more, and warmer today. And even getting warmer after that. Here are all the details with Dave Epstein.
1: We'll see a couple of showers during the first part of today. It's going to be a lot milder. Temperatures in the lower 70s. Most of the time is actually dry. Overnight tonight, clouds down to the 50s. Tomorrow, unfortunately, if you got to go back to work, it's going to feel just absolutely beautiful. Temperatures in the upper 70s to lower 80s with mostly sunny skies. A real nice day. On Wednesday, mostly sunny, hot, temperatures in the mid to upper 80s. We cool off here Thursday, temperatures in the 70s. For GBH News, I'm Dave Epstein.
5: And it looks like we're still all in the 50s, couple places getting close to 60. We've got 52 degrees in Worcester, 55 in Gloucester, and in Boston, also 55 degrees right now. For more original reporting, you can go to our website, gbhnews.org.
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9: 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I'm Steve Inskeep.
19: And I'm Leila Fadel. The United States and Iran might be close to a preliminary deal that would extend the current ceasefire and gradually reopen the Strait of Hormuz. That's the waterway that plays a critical role in shipping global oil supplies. While the potential agreement does not address Iran's nuclear enrichment, it would serve as a starting point for direct talks between the two sides.
9: President Trump played up this possible agreement over the weekend, although Secretary of State Marco Rubio sounded more cautious.
10: Some progress has been made, significant progress, although not final progress has been made.
9: In a moment, we'll discuss the terms of the tentative deal with a former U.S. diplomat. We begin with what the Trump administration is saying.
19: NPR's senior national political correspondent Mara Liasson is covering this and joins me now. Hi, Mara.
25: Hi there.
19: So what are U.S. officials saying publicly about this possible deal?
25: Well, it's not actually a deal yet, but Trump posted that he'd spent Saturday talking with leaders from Saudi Arabia, the UAE, Qatar, Turkey, Jordan, Bahrain, and Pakistan about, quote, a memorandum of understanding, and that one aspect of these negotiations, according to Trump, would be to reopen the Strait of Hormuz. Iran's foreign ministry says the memorandum of understanding is aimed at ending the war, but that Iran is rejecting any discussions about its nuclear program, so no change there. Trump later posted something that tamped down expectations. He said he told U.S. negotiators not to rush into a deal. He also reiterated that Iran cannot develop a bomb, but he also posted, quote, nobody has seen it or knows what it is. It isn't even fully negotiated.
19: Okay, so it's not even clear that this is anything really yet. What has the reaction been politically?
25: There are Republicans who supported the strike on Iran who've been very skeptical about this deal memorandum. Senator Lindsey Graham of South Carolina posted on X, if a deal is struck to end the Iranian conflict because it's believed that the Strait of Hormuz cannot be protected from Iranian terrorism, then Iran will be perceived as being a dominant force. He later urged Trump to stick to his guns and get a good deal. Senator Roger Wicker of Mississippi, who chairs the Senate Armed Services Committee, said on X that the deal was a disaster. And in a previous post, he said Trump is being ill-advised to pursue a deal that would not be worth the paper it's written on. So I think as we get more details about this, we might get more reaction like that.
6: Yeah. So it's been a little over 12 weeks since the U.S. and Israel started this war. Most Americans don't like it. Gas prices have spiked and inflation is on the rise. Republicans are increasingly nervous about the midterms, given all of this economic news. Would a deal, Mara, with Iran now help them in November?
25: It certainly would help them more than not having a deal, especially if the Strait of Hormuz opens and gas prices come down before November. That would be helpful for Republican incumbents. We are seeing a deeply unhappy electorate. Democrats have an advantage when people are asked that generic ballot question, who would you prefer to run Congress, Democrats or Republicans? And if it was a decade ago, we'd be saying, whoa, it looks like there's a blue wave forming. But the structural advantages that Republicans have make them more powerful in the midterms. They have lots more money. There's been a new round of court-sanctioned partisan redistricting. And even before that mid-cycle redistricting, Republicans had a map with fewer competitive seats than in the past. We also know from polling that even though voters are negative about Trump and the war and the ballroom and the economy, they're also reluctant to vote for Democrats because the Democratic brand is so unpopular. So that means, in the end, Democrats in competitive districts have to find ways to separate themselves.

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1: President making those equivocations after a lot of Republicans objected to whatever they were hearing. But do you feel you understand what this deal approximately is and how it's supposed to work?
2: Sounds like it's still a work in progress, but I think we know the basic outlines of it. It's a fairly weak deal, but probably a necessary, least bad alternative to end this ill-conceived war. Largely, it would mean opening the Strait of Hormuz to shipping, that would alleviate the economic crisis that was caused when Iran closed it and caused inflation and gas prices and everything else to soar. And then there would be a period of negotiations. It's outlined for 30 to 60 days to determine limits on Iran's nuclear or enriched uranium stockpile and further enrichment of uranium and the verification of that. But Iran is very skilled and adept at dragging out those negotiations. It will probably last much longer than 60 days. And those negotiations would take place without a credible U.S. military threat, because President Trump is not very likely to go back to major military operations as the midterms approach. That means that we have less leverage in those talks.
1: If Iran should reopen the strait, would they still have the power to close it when they want to?
2: This is unfortunately one of the outcomes of this war, is Iran has demonstrated the leverage that comes with being able to shut down shipping in the strait. It was always a theoretical notion. It's been planned for and wargamed for decades, but they've never actually done it. Now they've demonstrated through their ability to drop mines in the water, to use drones and short-range missiles and other munitions from the coastline along the shore to threaten it. And it doesn't take actual strikes against ships. It just takes making shippers and insurers so uncertain that they don't want to take the risk to make the shipping through the strait shut down. And that creates global economic havoc. And Iran now has proven that they have the ability to do that at any time of their choosing.
1: Even if you think this is the least bad outcome, are Republicans right to be skeptical of this agreement as it's emerging?
2: Well, it's not surprising that they're skeptical. A lot of these Republican senators, some of the right-wing think tanks in Washington, have been very critical of the nuclear deal that President Obama signed in 2015 that you mentioned. And the way this deal seems to be shaping up, it has a lot of similar characteristics as that deal, the JCPOA. It would not be a total dismantlement of Iran's nuclear program. It would set some limits on enrichment and on their nuclear stockpile, but it wouldn't do that permanently. It wouldn't address their ballistic missile program. It wouldn't address their support for terrorist proxies. And so it's not surprising that the same critics of the Obama deal are looking very unhappy and looking askance at the deal that this seems to be shaping up.
1: Well, let me raise another analogy. In 2015, Iran was paid in some way for this deal. There were stories about pallets of cash. There were unfrozen Iranian assets that were returned to Iran, and a lot of Republicans were outraged. It seems now in 2026, the Iranians again expect to be paid. They want unfrozen assets, or they want sanctions relief, or they want something. What are the implications of paying Iran to end the war the U.S. started?
2: So that's right. On Saturday, the reports were that perhaps there would be unfreezing of frozen assets to the tune of maybe $25 billion. Maybe it's that. Maybe it's that there would be waivers issued on sanctions so that Iran could sell its oil to China more freely. In either case, it means an influx of revenue to Iran. It helps them recover from the economic crisis they've been in. It helps them resume their support of the terrorist proxies like Hezbollah in Lebanon that they have long supported but have been constrained to do so lately. And so again, those who were critical of the JCPOA because of the sanctions relief provisions that it contained are very likely to be unhappy with the sanctions relief provisions in this deal.
1: Very briefly, Israel, where you are, does not seem to be in favor of this deal or any deal that's been proposed. Do I have that right?
2: Yeah, I think that's right. Prime Minister Netanyahu has made pretty clear throughout his career that he wants to work toward ending the Iranian regime. He'd hoped that would be the outcome of this war. It's not going to be. But he's really not able to criticize President Trump because of his own political standing as he heads into a difficult election. And Israel's not going to resume major military operations without the United States. So I think they will have to accept it.
1: Daniel Shapiro is in Tel Aviv. He served as U.S. ambassador to Israel in the Obama administration. Ambassador, pleasure to talk with you again. Thanks.
2: Thank you, Steve.
3: We're learning more about a shooting near the White House. The gunman who opened fire was killed and a bystander was wounded over the weekend. NPR's Chandelise Duster reports, and we want to warn you, you will hear the sound of that gunfire.
4: As White House journalists from various networks, including ABC's Selena Wang, were preparing

0: for evening live shots on Saturday, gunshots rang out.
1: President Trump has said a deal is close, only for the two sides to remain far apart.
0: Wang hurried to the ground. She and other journalists ran to the White House briefing room after being told by the United States Secret Service to shelter in place. President Trump was in the White House at the time of the incident. The Secret Service says shortly after 6 p.m., an individual around a block away from the White House, quote, pulled a weapon from his bag and began firing. The Secret Service returned fire, striking the gunman, who was later pronounced dead at a hospital. A spokesperson for the Metropolitan Police Department in D.C. identified the suspected gunman as 21-year-old Nasir Best of Maryland. The spokesperson also said a bystander was struck by gunfire and sustained a non-life-threatening injury. They remain in the hospital. No Secret Service officers were injured during the incident. D.C. court records show that last summer, Best was arrested after he attempted to enter White House grounds through a checkpoint and didn't heed officer commands to stop. At the time, Best, according to those records, claimed he was Jesus Christ and that he wanted to get arrested. He was known to the Secret Service for walking around the perimeter of the White House and asking how to get through checkpoints. The shooting near the White House occurred nearly a month after an alleged assassination attempt at the White House Correspondents Association dinner. President Trump thanked law enforcement for, quote, swift and professional action in a social media post on Sunday. The president also said the shooting underscored the importance of a White House ballroom that will, quote, be a safe and secure space. Chandelise Duster, NPR News.
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9: Good Monday morning, and welcome to GBH's Morning Edition. I'm Mark Hers. Thanks for taking us along with you. Some rain coming through in parts of the region later, then just cloudy everywhere and warmer today. Highs mid-60s to low 70s. Looking at local headlines this morning, we do need that bit of rain today. That's because we're still in a drought with Essex, Middlesex, and Suffolk counties, the driest in the state right now. Residents are being urged to conserve water. The Massachusetts millionaire's tax has already generated more than $3 billion in revenue this fiscal year, with still 2 months still to be counted. That's good news for lawmakers who are crafting next year's budget right now. And in Wayland, police issued a public safety notice yesterday after a young child was hospitalized following a raccoon bite at a public beach. They say the animal's not been located and are asking people to be aware of any unusual or aggressive animal behavior. It's 7:21.
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10: 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I'm Leila Faldin.
11: And I'm Steve Inskeep. Our former colleague Martha Raddatz has covered the U.S. military for decades. She did it here at NPR and then at ABC News, all through the wars in Afghanistan and Iraq and beyond. During all those years, Martha has kept track of veterans, meeting them on battlefields and following up, often years later.
12: I have always considered myself kind of a bridge. I can help those people who do not understand the military, who don't understand that these are the guys next door who, 4 days before they were in a war zone, were in a minivan taking their kids to school.
11: Martha Raddatz tells the stories of veterans in a book called The Hero Next Door. She's going to share just one story with us on this Memorial Day. It's the story of Mark Little. She first met him in 2007 when Mark Little was an Army second lieutenant leading patrols in Iraq.
12: Mark, in the Humvee he was in, had rolled over an improvised explosive device, an IED, and those are so deadly. So Mark rolls over it. Here's a tremendous boom, but checks out. He's fine, but was kind of loopy. It turned out he had a very extreme concussion. They told him he could not go anywhere. He could not do anything. He could not go back because of this injury, and all he wanted to do was get back there. And you see that all the time. I'm going back. I'm going to try to do it. He did paperwork for a month, which he hated because he just wanted to be out there, particularly because he was a leader.
11: He goes back out eventually on patrol. One of his men, he decides, is not in the mental shape to go, tells him to stay behind. And as a result, Mark is sitting in a different seat in the Humvee.
12: He's sitting in the seat that took the brunt of the damage.
11: When there was another IED.
12: Another IED.
11: What
12: came for Mark Little. The Humvee blew up. Mark immediately started barking orders. You know, we got to go. We got to go. What time? So he's leading his men. At the same time, he's trying to raise himself up out of the seat because it's on fire and his door is smoking hot and he just can't push himself up. And then he looks down and he realizes that his lower legs are gone or about to be. He still manages in this bloody mess to push that door open and drag himself out and put a tourniquet on one of his own legs to stop the bleeding. Once he got back to the forward operating base, then they medevaced him and sent him to the combat support hospital. Mm. I'd been at that combat support hospital all day. And we get the word in the hospital that there's a soldier traumatic amputation. Helicopter lands and out comes this soldier. You could even see then that the legs were gone, or there's no chance they could save those lower legs. So we trailed him inside. They put him on the gurney, and he just starts talking to everybody. The nurse, he's like, Nurse White. And Nurse White, a male, is kind of checking Mark in and saying, hey, man, sorry, how you doing? Keeping him talking. And Mark was just as if it was a comedy routine. It was amazing. And I just said, Mark, I'm from ABC. We don't want to get in your way. If you don't mind, we're going to film you. No problem. No problem. He goes, but I got to tell you, my mom is going to kill me. And that was the last thing I expected anyone to say who is being treated for a traumatic amputation. And he just kept chatting away. I'm like, why is your mom going to kill you? And he said, because I told her I kind of had a job. I wasn't in danger. I'd never be in danger. Obviously, hadn't told her about the previous times he'd been blown up. And he said, you know, I'm going to have to explain this. He genuinely thought his mom was going to kill him.
11: Wow.
12: I mean, but he was, I hate to use this word, adorable. He was so charming. And there he was on what's supposed to be the worst day of his life. And I spent the rest of the day with him. And he went into the operating room, came out. By then he was obviously unconscious. He was sleeping. His unit came and put a Purple Heart by his pillow. And the whole day, all I could think of was, I have a son, that whoever was Mark's relative needed to hear that story. That mom that was going to kill him, which I knew would not happen.
11: Sure.
12: Needed to hear those details.
11: You include a photograph of him later, standing.
12: Mark was determined to get out of that bed, go back to work, and do whatever he could that he was doing before.
11: On prosthetic limbs, we should
12: say. On prosthetic limbs. But Mark rushed the process as much as he could, getting his prosthetic legs. And when he was promoted, stood on his legs in front of the Iwo Jima Memorial. It was a beautiful place.
11: The Marines raising the flag.
12: The Marines raising the flag behind him is kind of perfect for Mark Little's story. But it is that kind of spirit that you are not going to let that be the worst day of your life. Mark will tell you it was the best day of his life because he didn't die.
11: Mark Little went on to found a nonprofit that helped other wounded veterans with their expenses. Martha Raddatz wrote The Hero Next Door while continuing to cover just about everything for ABC News. ABC, like other news organizations, has faced lawsuits and pressure from the Trump administration, though Raddatz says her work has not changed.
12: We are still doing the work. I'll tell you, it's a lot harder covering the Pentagon. You have intimate stories of all these people in this book. You have not seen anyone in the war right now. In the war in Iran.
11: Yeah, I've been watching for that story with the reporter on the aircraft carrier or at the base in Kuwait that gets hit, and it just doesn't come.
12: It does not come. I mean, we've seen the occasional press conference at the Pentagon, and that is it. So I think that is a shame that we have not seen more. I'm trying. I know you're trying as well. But it is important not only to find the truth of what is happening, but to know the people who are over there performing these duties for us. People need to make decisions about war, and I don't think you can make clear decisions if you haven't seen it and know the people who are fighting it.
11: The new book from Martha Raddatz of ABC News is The Hero Next Door. Martha, it's good to see you again.
12: It's great to see you, Steve.
11: This is NPR News.
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13: Live from NPR News in Washington, I'm Dave Mattingly. President Trump and Secretary of State Marco Rubio say the U.S. is closing in on a deal to end the war with Iran. Speaking in New Delhi today, Rubio said an agreement could be announced before the end of the day. A spokesman for Iran's foreign ministry disputes that, saying no deal is imminent. In South Carolina, the state Senate has moved a step closer to redrawing the state's congressional map. South Carolina is among the Republican-led states answering President Trump's call to redraw their congressional districts in hopes of helping the GOP maintain control of Congress in the November midterm elections. Gavin Jackson with South Carolina Public Radio explains.
14: In a close vote, the Republican-led Senate kept the redistricting bill moving, setting up a key vote on Tuesday, the same day South Carolinians will start early in-person voting for the June 9th primary. Democrats and a handful of key Republicans have resisted the rare mid-decade redistricting effort by the White House. Republicans could limit debate with what is called a cloture vote, and then eventually pass the bill. Here's Senate Democratic Leader Brad Hutto.
15: People that vote for cloture on Tuesday are actually voting to disenfranchise voters who are actually standing in line at the polls at the very time that that vote will be taken.
14: If a map passes, lawsuits are set to be immediately filed. For NPR News, I'm Gavin Jackson in Columbia, South Carolina.
13: This is NPR News.
9: From the GBH newsroom in Boston, I'm Mark Herz with the local stories that we're following. As the summer tourism season gears up on Cape Cod, some businesses are concerned that foreign workers won't have their J-1 visas approved in time. The U.S. State Department is checking the social media accounts of J-1 applicants, which slows the process. And Congressman Bill Keating says the State Department is also short-staffed because of cuts made by DOGE.
16: I even had discussions with Secretary Rubio's number two person highlighting this issue. I was given back assurances that, well, they agree with the benefits of J-1, that there's more money they're charging, and that money could be used perhaps to expedite the process, and we haven't seen that happen.
9: Keating says a backlog of visa applications from people coming from the World Cup is also putting additional strain on the system. Boston-based nonprofit Save the Harbor, Save the Bay is ensuring plenty of free activities will be available to beachgoers this summer. Executive Director Chris Mancini says they're partnering with the state to award over $300,000 to community organizations and individuals hosting free events at 10 metropolitan beaches. Mancini says the Better Beaches program also wants to create an environment that encourages fun and prevents violence.
17: Where you have multi-generational people gathering, where you have kids and you have productive opportunities like fishing and swimming and surfing and things like that. Those are all parts of those building blocks that can dissuade or prevent that from happening.
9: Mancini says artists and community groups will host 200 events from Nahant to Nantasket. The push to expand gun rights on college campuses in New Hampshire is over for now, after the state Senate rejected the idea of further negotiation on the issue. NHPR's Josh Rogers reports.
18: The Senate had backed giving college faculty the right to carry guns on public campuses and letting students carry non-lethal weapons like mace and tasers. The House, meanwhile, favored barring any college or university that receives government money from imposing any limit on students, employees, or visitors from carrying and keeping guns. But Thursday, the Senate moved to scuttle further debate on the issue this year.
19: All in favor say aye. Aye. All opposed, no. The ayes have it.
18: 13 states currently grant the right to carry guns on campus by law. College leaders and some local police had opposed New Hampshire adopting that approach. Governor Kelly Ayotte says she wants to see the issue studied more before making any changes. For the New England News Collaborative, I'm Josh Rogers.
9: It's 7:34.
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10: 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I'm Leila Faldin.
11: And I'm Steve Inskeep. Pope Leo XIV is not one of few tech firms setting the ethics for artificial intelligence. Leo said today that people all over the world should participate. That is the topic of his encyclical, or message from the Pope, called Magnificent Humanity. We're going to talk about this with Claire Jean-Grave, the Vatican correspondent for our partner organization, Religion News Service. Hi, Claire.
20: Hello.
11: Why is the Pope talking about artificial intelligence?
20: Lee was worried about Silicon Valley pushing the idea of a hybrid human-machine world. We see this, for example, in AI companions simulating human relationships, but also in automated warfare and the ruthless exploitation of not just peoples, but also the environment, which Pope Leo believes is fueled by a search for AI dominance. Leo believes that we are witnessing a new industrial revolution, and he believes that the Catholic Church can help, guiding the world toward a more human and humane future.
11: Well, what is in that message?
21: Well, Pope Leo starts with a warning. He is concerned about a small group of wealthy tech leaders who have an outsized role in framing the priorities and the ethics of AI. The Pope thinks that we are seeing a new face of colonialism, where people have their information, their data, exploited by a few rich tech elites. He points to health data, for example, as a kind of new rare mineral that is mined and sold by profiteers. He calls this, quote, one of the most urgent moral challenges of our time, to ensure that shared knowledge becomes a true common good rather than an instrument of dominance. This requires restoring to individuals not only the data that describes them, but also the ability to decide how it is used.
11: You know, when he says colonialism, I'm reminded immediately of an author We've had an NPR. Karen Howe is her name. Her book is Empire of AI. And she's reported on Silicon Valley and describes AI firms essentially as colonial powers taking resources like electricity and water and data. Is that what the Pope is talking about?
20: Absolutely. And that's exactly why Leo believes that governments and international organizations really need to step in and, quote, disarm AI, removing it not just from economic interests, but also from military ones.
11: Now, what is the concern you mentioned about automated warfare?
20: Well, he's very concerned about having machines take over human morality. He wants the highest form of ethical constraints around the use of AI in warfare. He writes, no algorithm can make war morally acceptable. And he devotes a really large part of his encyclical to the topic of war, even beyond AI. And this actually makes sense because war and peace are key themes, not just of this document, but really of this papacy.
11: So why would tech executives listen to the Pope?
20: Well, under Pope Francis, and now more recently under Leo, we've seen the Vatican really accelerate its dialogue with major AI companies around the world, inviting them to meetings in Rome. In fact, one of those companies was Anthropic, whose founder's at the Vatican for the release of this document. But Leo doesn't want tech companies to dominate this discussion.
11: Claire Jean-Gravet, thanks so much.
20: Thank you.
11: And our story was produced through a partnership between NPR and Religion News Service.
0: A Democratic primary runoff in South Central Texas is one of the most volatile congressional contests in the state. Maureen Galindo finished first in the March primary. Local Jewish leaders and national Democrats have condemned some of Galindo's comments about Jews and Israel. She faces Bexar County Sheriff's Deputy John Garcia in the runoff tomorrow. Texas Public Radio's David Martin Davies has more.
1: It's 8 a.m. on the last day of early voting in the Texas primary runoff, and Emilio Peña is setting up a red canopy in front of a polling station at the San Antonio Mission Branch Library. The canopy is branded Tejano Democrats. The local chapter of the political group is here to support Maureen Galindo in the runoff for the Democratic nomination for Congressional District 35.
22: The members have a meeting, everybody voting.
1: Peña said they voted to endorse Galindo over her runoff opponent, Johnny Garcia, because he is not calling for the elimination of Immigration and Customs Enforcement.
22: Un guy que soporta ICE, 100%.
1: Yet the Texas Democratic Party and other leading Democrats are condemning Galindo, accusing her of making anti-Semitic remarks. When asked about these remarks, Peña said it's more important what Galindo can do for Congressional District 35.
22: The people don't think like that. People think, what do you want to do for 35?
1: But Galindo, a housing activist and sex therapist, has been generating international headlines for her comments about Israel.
23: We have Israeli Zionists who are influencing our local politics and our South Texas politics. Do you know that ICE trains with the IDF in Israel?
1: In an interview with Texas Public Radio's The Source earlier this month, Galindo dove deep into conspiracy theories alleging Jewish control of banking, politics, and the news media.
23: This is an Israeli occupation of America. That sounds crazy to say on CPR, but that's not crazy for so many people who are just kind of sick of hearing the mainstream media not cover this kind of stuff.
1: Political science professor at UT San Antonio, John Taylor, says Galindo's comments are similar to extremist talking points.
24: She sounds like Fuente, Nick Fuentes, on the far right.
1: Taylor says Galindo's comments are resonating with some voters, especially younger ones, who oppose the actions of the Israeli government. But he says her comments go beyond criticizing U.S. support for Israel.
25: If it looks like a duck and quacks like a duck, it sure seems to be a duck. I mean, she would claim it's not, but it sure presses the edge of the envelope in terms of anti-Semitism.
1: Galindo says she is not anti-Semitic.
23: In fact, my last serious relationship was with a Jewish man. I am against Zionist Jews.
1: Zionism is the movement to establish a Jewish homeland in what is today the state of Israel. In a social media post from earlier this month on her campaign's Instagram account, she said, quote, she'll turn Karnes ICE Detention Center into a prison for American Zionists. Galindo is also supported by the recently formed Political Action Committee Lead Left.
26: Vote for change. Vote Maureen Galindo. Lead Left PAC is responsible for the content of this advertising.
1: So far this year, it's been spending to support left-leaning Democratic primary candidates running against more moderate opponents. That's a spending pattern that has led some Democratic politicians to charge that lead left is actually working on behalf of Republicans. The sources of its funding are not clear. Galindo says she has had no contact with lead left, and she doesn't believe media reports that its support for her is in bad faith. For NPR News, I'm David Martin Davies in San Francisco.

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1: I'm Marjorie Meek, and tune in today. It's an encore edition of the show with presidential historian Doris Kearns Goodwin and her son about public service. That's today, starting at 11, BPR 89.7 GBH.
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4: From the GBH Newsroom, I'm Mark Herz with Morning Edition. We got some rain coming through the region until at least the early afternoon. Later, just cloudy everywhere and warmer today. Highs mid-60s to low 70s. And in just a moment, GBH meteorologist Dave Epstein will share his Memorial Day gardening tips. Authorities are investigating after an MBTA commuter rail train collided with a car in Braintree Saturday, killing the driver. MBTA Transit Police say a 58-year-old man drove around the guardrail that was down and was fatally struck by the oncoming train. The driver's name has not been released. It's 7:44.
5: Here's your Growing Wisdom Minute for Monday, Memorial Day, the 25th of May. Let's get out into the garden. So there's still plenty of things to do in the garden this time of the year. Obviously, you can plant your tomatoes, your peppers, your eggplants, your cucumbers, your zucchini, your melons, your squashes. All of that can go into the garden. And if you put it in before this little cool stretch of weather, don't worry. It's not lasting long enough with enough rain that it's really going to impact the plants. Now, one thing I do recommend is checking for disease early. Don't wait this year until you see disease in order to mitigate disease, especially if you are an organic gardener. You want to be treating every 7 to 10 days for things like viruses, bacteria, wilts, all of that with organic fungicides. They are out there. They work better as preventatives than they do as curatives. So prevent so you don't need to cure. For GBH News, I'm Dave Epstein.
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1: And I'm Leila Faldin. Good morning. Lots of people wake up intending to eat well and exercise, but have a hard time following through. That was my intention this morning. Let's see what happens. Could money be a motivator, though? NPR's Allison Aubrey reports on why a life insurance company wants to gamify good health.
2: Imagine if you earned a Starbucks gift card just from making it to your spin class, or got a new Apple Watch after hitting an exercise streak. That's what Matt Hudak, a financial planner, is going for. He has a life insurance policy through the life insurance company John Hancock, which makes him eligible for rewards.
3: So if I exercise and produce enough activity points, so 10 points, 20 points, or 30 points per activity, and I accumulate 500 or more, my Apple Watch, I don't have to pay for it that month.
2: Hudak is enrolled in the company's Vitality Reward Program. Policyholders earn points by completing all sorts of activities, including exercise, purchasing healthy foods, tracking sleep, as well as getting preventive screenings and checkups.
3: So this is my personal policy Vitality app. So I've already got 5,400 points. I'm silver, approaching gold.
2: Just like tiers in a frequent flyer program, giving more rewards as people fly more, Vitality members earn more rewards as they adopt and stick with more healthy habits.
3: It's kind of a nice incentive.
2: The program was designed to help people live longer, healthier lives, explains John Hancock's CEO, Brooks Tingle.
4: We called this business the life insurance business for hundreds of years. Really, it was death insurance. And it was all about, hey, you're going to die, you should be prepared. And that's still valuable, don't get me wrong. But what we've done is literally turn it on its head and said, this is about living and living better.
2: And importantly, Brooks Tingle says this is also very good for the company's bottom line.
4: The way our business works is you pay us premiums, and the longer we're able to collect, guess what? The more money we make. So, hey, you want to live a long, healthy life. Guess what? It's good for us too. So let's partner and try to achieve that outcome.
2: One of the most popular features is spinning a virtual wheel to win a prize. Cardiologist Dr. Darius Mozafarian says people just love games.
5: What's exciting about gamification is it's not just about the dollar amount. It's about making it fun and exciting and having prizes. And a lot of evidence shows that that actually really works quite well.
2: Mozafarian helped John Hancock design a fruit and vegetable discount as part of the program.
5: It's exactly what we need to be doing to look for win-wins that are both economically good for everybody and also good for health and well-being.
2: It can be hard to change people's behavior, says Dr. Samir Sinha, a geriatrician at Sinai Health System and the University Health Network in Toronto. So he says it's not yet clear if rewards programs like this one will actually have the intended effect.
6: However, if this can actually ingrain some healthy behaviors that become lifelong habits, this might actually create a longevity dividend.
2: And Sinha says this is not a new concept.
6: People will be familiar with car insurance policies where they'll actually say, if you allow us to track your driving and we know that you're a person who doesn't speed, we're going to actually lower your insurance rates as well.
2: Matt Hudak says the weekly activity tracker keeps him on his toes.
3: It's Monday and it's zero, right? So I got to get going.
2: And the prize at the end of the week can be that extra nudge to follow through. Allison Aubrey, NPR News.
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13: You're listening to GBH's Morning Edition. Rainy in parts of the region, should be over everywhere by early afternoon and warmer today. Highs mid-60s to low 70s. Coming up after the news at 8, Washington and Tehran may be close to a breakthrough agreement that could halt the war, reopen the Strait of Hormuz, and limit Iran's nuclear stockpile. But key issues remain unresolved. We'll have the latest on the war and all the morning's news right here on GBH 89.7.
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14: For Marketplace, I'm Novosafo. Good morning. This is the first week on the job for the Federal Reserve's new chairman, Kevin Warsh. He was sworn in on Friday, and soon after, President Trump, at a rally, said he expects interest rates to come down quickly. Meanwhile, Warsh's new colleague, Federal Reserve Governor Christopher Waller, on that same day, said it would be, quote, kind of crazy to talk about rate cuts in the near future. Julia Coronado joins me now to discuss the dueling pressures facing the new Fed chair. She's founder and president of Macro Policy Perspectives. Julia, good morning.
16: Good morning.
14: So let's begin with, why would it be crazy to be thinking about cutting rates right now?
16: Well, because inflation is a full percentage point above the Fed's target, and it looks like it's going higher in the near future, not lower. And it's been above the Fed's target for 5 years now. So people on the committee are getting kind of uncomfortable about the situation.
14: And speaking of the committee, what do you think the rest of the Fed policy setting committee is thinking right now about the near term?
16: Right. So this is a large body of 19 people, and many of them, in fact, most of them in the recent meeting agreed that if inflation continues to linger above the Fed's target, move away from the Fed's target, that they would need to contemplate rate hikes, not rate cuts. So there does seem to be a growing agreement amongst most of the people on the committee that rate cuts would be ill-advised in the current environment.
14: Do we know what Kevin Warsh is thinking right now? Has he given any hints as to the direction he's going to go in the short term?
16: All we know is what he said during his confirmation hearing, which is that he still thinks rate cuts will be appropriate at some point because AI is going to boost productivity and that's going to help bring inflation down. But that's all a theory and a thesis. It's not something that we're seeing in the actual data now. So he's going to have his work cut out for him getting this committee to agree to rate cuts.
14: As we know, and as we've heard numerous times from Fed officials, it's all about the data. We get consumer confidence data tomorrow, fresh inflation readings on Friday. Do you expect to see anything that would perhaps change the trajectory of the thinking at the Fed? Any surprises that might alter the landscape ahead?
16: Well, we get the Fed's preferred inflation reading measure on Friday, and we have pretty good indications from other data that it's likely to go up further above 3% rather than towards 2%, which is the Fed's target. And meanwhile, you know, consumers have been resilient in their spending. So really, I think wait and see is where the committee's going to end up.
14: Julia Coronado, founder and president of Macro Policy Perspectives and a professor at the University of Texas, Austin. Thank you very much.
16: My pleasure.
14: Of course, one big factor that will inform the Fed's thinking is the direction of energy prices. This morning, the international benchmark Brent crude is down below $100 a barrel for the first time in 5 weeks. That's after news of some progress in peace talks between the U.S. and Iran, but the extent of that progress is unclear.
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14: This is the time of year when most college-bound students pick their schools. Lots of factors to consider: academics, location, as well as costs. reporter Justin Kramen arranged a college counseling session between some students and an economist to consider both costs and returns on investment.
17: Last month, I introduced four high school seniors to their new college advisor.
18: I am Caroline Hoxbee, a professor at Stanford University.
17: Hoxbee is one of the world's foremost experts in the economics of education. We're performing an experiment where she was tasked with recommending the most economically sound college choice for each of these students. She was given a list of their acceptances, proposed majors, finances, and the aid packages offered. Then Hoxbee told them her pick. One student, Julia Miller, wanted a school where she could pursue her passion.
19: I'm a classical musician, so the dream is to, you know, have like a full-time orchestra job.
17: But Hoxbee cautioned,
18: 90% of students in the United States switch majors.
17: So flexibility is key. Hoxbee picked Duke for Miller because of its overall academic strength and potential to change majors. Often students felt the lowest cost school would be the best deal. However,
18: small cost differences are very likely to be dwarfed by differences in earnings.
17: So what matters when choosing a college?
18: The one number that you want to look up is what is being spent on a student in the college or university.
17: Potential students can find this out on the U.S. Department of Education's College Navigator website. The most selective American colleges spend upwards of $200,000 annually per student. Think of that as an investment, Hoxbee says, with around a 5% return in future earnings. The biggest mistake students make, she warns, is to pay for a school that doesn't invest highly in students, like many for-profit colleges, which her research shows approach a 0% return. But the other factor is,
18: it's important that you be happy.
17: It's easier to take advantage of resources and finish in 4 years if you like the school. Another student, Walter Giesen, was surprised when Hoxbee recommended Pomona College to him. It cost $35,000 more than his next choice, but had a better alumni network in his areas of interest.
20: How does it sit with you to have Pomona as the top choice?
21: That sits pretty well that you see it as a smart move as long as they take advantage of everything there.
17: Overall, Hoxbee says students tend to be loan averse, but shouldn't be. Student loans, she says, especially subsidized ones, are great deals. If you get one,
18: march right down to the bank, put it in a savings account or a checking account that pays interest.
17: That way it earns interest until it's needed. Hoxbee summarizes her advice like this.
18: You should go to the most selective school where you are going to be happy.
17: And guess what?
20: Every single student took your advice.
18: Really? Oh, wow.
17: Which means now more than ever, students may see college as truly an economic choice. I'm Justin Cramon for Marketplace.
14: And I'm Nova Safo with the Marketplace Morning Report. 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
13: Iran says there's been progress in talks with the U.S., but a deal to end the war is, quote, not imminent. Good morning. It's Monday, May 25th. I'm Mark Herz, and this is GBH's Morning Edition. A Boston firefighter died in the line of duty in Dorchester over the weekend.
26: Because of his actions tonight, working alongside his fellow firefighters, every single resident came out of the flames safe and sound.
13: Foreign workers needed in Massachusetts are facing visa delays.
27: The fact that these enormous cuts occurred early on in the administration, longer process of vetting, this is inevitable.
13: Red Sox lost to the Twins. Rainy today until early afternoon. Warmer, highs mid-60s to low-70s. It's 8:01. Now the news.
0: Live from NPR News in Washington, I'm Windsor Johnston. Secretary of State Marco Rubio says an agreement to end the war with Iran is still a work in progress, but the two sides are getting closer to a deal.
1: We have what I think is a pretty solid thing on the table in terms of their ability to open up the straits, get the straits open, enter into a very real, significant, time-limited negotiation on the nuclear matters.
0: Over the weekend, President Trump said a peace deal between Washington and Tehran had been largely negotiated. But NPR's Mara Liasson reports the details of the agreement aren't clear.
2: It's not quite a deal yet. Trump posted that he'd spent Saturday talking with leaders from Saudi Arabia, the UAE, Qatar, Turkey, Jordan, Bahrain, Pakistan about, quote, a memorandum of understanding. He said one aspect of that would be to reopen the Strait of Hormuz. Iran's foreign ministry says the memorandum is aimed at ending the war, but that Iran is rejecting any discussions about its nuclear program, so no change there.
0: That's NPR's Mara Liasson reporting. Congress will have a lot on its plate when it returns from a week-long holiday recess. The Senate is expected to revisit a measure that would fund immigration enforcement agencies. NPR's Barbara Sprunt reports they missed President Trump's June 1st deadline to pass his top priority.
3: Senate Republicans said they'll address immigration enforcement when they return to Capitol Hill. But in the background is the reason they had to pause in the first place: opposition to a nearly $2 billion anti-weaponization fund from the White House. The fund, part of President Trump's settlement of a lawsuit against the IRS, would give money to people who allege they've been wronged by the government. It could include the people who attacked police at the U.S. Capitol on January 6th. There's already a bipartisan effort in the House to kill the fund. Barbara Sprunt, NPR News, Washington.
0: Fire officials in Southern California say a potential crack could be easing pressure on a tank holding a hazardous chemical at an aerospace facility. Sarah Hosseini of member station KQED reports the fear of a possible explosion has prompted evacuation orders for tens of thousands of people.
4: Orange County Fire Authority's TJ McGovern says that a specialized team of first responders and subject matter experts accessed the JKN aerospace tank in Garden Grove late Saturday night to gather more data.
5: This operation that we did gave us positive intel to make educated decisions today in the positive light. We're not there yet, but this was a step in a right direction, and there's going to be a lot more coming shortly.
4: McGovern says evacuation orders are still in effect, but that the new information could be one step toward getting people back home. Governor Gavin Newsom has declared a state of emergency in the area. For NPR News, I'm Sarah Hosseini.
0: This is NPR.
13: From the GBH newsroom in Boston, I'm Mark Herz with the local stories we're following. A veteran Boston firefighter is being remembered as a hero after losing his life in the line of duty over the weekend. Fire Commissioner Rodney Marshall says 53-year-old Robert Kilduff Jr. fell from a third-floor window while fighting a three-alarm fire at a Dorchester triple-decker Saturday night. He was pronounced dead at Boston Medical Center. Commissioner Marshall says the loss is going to stick with the department for a long time.
6: Every day we put on this uniform, we know in the back of our minds that something like this is a possibility. But to actually have it happen to someone that you work with and actually know is something that you can't put into words.
13: Kilduff was a 24-year veteran of the department and a third-generation firefighter. The cause of that fire remains under investigation. Three Massachusetts nonprofits have received grants as part of a FIFA initiative ahead of the upcoming World Cup. The grants come from the FIFA Global Citizen Education Fund, which aims to support youth development through sports across the world. One of the winners was Beyond Soccer in Lawrence, which combines soccer with youth development. Executive Director Stephanie McArdle says the $50,000 grant will be used for their academic overtime lab.
7: Our academic overtime lab is a place where kids will work with tutors, volunteers from local colleges, and some retired teachers, because a lot of these kids do need some extra support in the classroom. And then they'll have a tutoring session and then go out to practice.
13: Grants ranged between $50,000 and $250,000. Our Bright Future in Southbridge and Smile Mass in Sudbury also received grants. Today's Memorial Day holiday kicks off the start of the summer travel season. And Mark Shieldrop of AAA Northeast says, even with higher gas prices, 45 million Americans are expected to travel at least 50 miles from home over the holiday, slightly higher than last year. And he's encouraging anyone leaving today to start early or hold off until later.
8: If you want to try to get ahead of the worst of the traffic volume, leaving before 10 a.m. on Monday is probably the best idea. But Monday's still a holiday and you may want to take advantage of it. After 5 p.m., we expect things to settle down quite a bit as well.
13: AAA saying prices at the pump are $1.50 higher than last year and the highest since the summer of 2022. In sports, Red Sox fell to the Twins 6-5. Tomorrow, they start a three-game series against the Braves at Fenway. A little bit of fog and mist in some places right now. Rain coming through. Could be a little bit on the heavier side for a little while later. Should be all over by early afternoon. Here are all the details, including some warmer days coming up with meteorologist Dave Epstein.
9: It's not going to be a great day today, but certainly a lot milder than yesterday. Back to the 60s to lower 70s. We won't see much in the way of wind. A few showers around this morning. Could be a few tenths of an inch of precipitation in some areas. Overnight tonight, clouds, drier, temperature in the 50s. Tomorrow's nice. We're in the upper 70s to low 80s, calm wind, mostly sunny skies. Wednesday, mostly sunny skies. There might be a little sprinkle in the afternoon ahead of a cold front. Temperatures get well into the 80s. It may actually feel kind of hot after the cool weather this weekend. Thursday, mostly sunny, 70 to 75. For GBH News, I'm Dave Epstein.
13: And getting close to 60 or hitting it on the Cape and Islands, other parts of Southeast Mass, 59 degrees right now in Taunton. In Framingham, it's 55. And in Boston, we have 56 degrees right now. For more original reporting, you can go to gbhnews.org.
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11: On this holiday, it's Morning Edition from NPR News. I'm Steve Inskeep.
12: And I'm Leila Fadel. Good morning. About 1,500 ships are still waiting to travel through the Strait of Hormuz. Iran has controlled the waterway since the start of the war 3 months ago, and it has not given up that control, even through the U.S. military's operation to reopen it. President Trump said over the weekend that an agreement with Iran was, quote, largely negotiated, but not completely negotiated.
11: NPR international correspondent Abba Traoui is in the United Arab Emirates, joins us once again. Hi there.
15: Hi, good morning.
11: Okay, the president's statement over the weekend triggered these headlines. It gave me the impression the war is over, but it sounds like the terms are not resolved. So what is in the agreement?
15: Right. This would only be a preliminary agreement, not a final deal. It would essentially extend the current ceasefire by another 60 days and think of it more as a starting point for direct talks between the U.S. and Iran for that to even happen. And so what we've heard from Washington and Tehran is that this deal would include Iran gradually opening the Strait of Hormuz, which is critical to getting energy flowing again from the Gulf to the rest of the world. And what this deal does not include are details on Iran's nuclear program. Here's Secretary of State Marco Rubio explaining this to reporters yesterday.
16: It will require some future work on negotiating the details. When you're talking about a nuclear program, as an example, these are highly technical matters and ones that would probably need to be addressed over over some period of time.
15: And later, in response to a question by the New York Times, Rubio said technical talks on nuclear enrichment can't happen in 72 hours, quote, on the back of a napkin.
11: Okay, so this is some kind of interim deal or a deal to make a deal. Doesn't seem to address Iran's nuclear enrichment. What is Iran giving up if it's not giving up the possibility of nuclear weapons?
15: Right. Well, it has to open the Strait of Hormuz. This is its leverage, which it did not have before the war. It will have to start letting ships through again and without demanding any tolls. The U.S. has made that clear. But Iran now also has demands, Steve. One is that the U.S. unfreezes its billions of dollars in foreign banks. And another is that Israel ends its war in Lebanon against the Iran-backed Hezbollah. But just like Trump is facing midterms this year, so is Israel's Prime Minister Benjamin Netanyahu. He's also facing elections in Israel this year, and he wants both wars to continue. Hmm. Netanyahu says Trump told him in their last phone call on Saturday that Israel will be able to continue its war in Lebanon, which he described as self-defense. But Iran has been saying that ending that war in Lebanon must come before any nuclear talks, and this is one of the points that are still under negotiation.
11: I'm fascinated by all the points you just raised there. One in particular, you say that Iran expects to get some of its many, many billions of dollars of frozen assets unfrozen to them. This is something that enraged Republicans back in 2015 when the U.S. made a nuclear deal with Iran that included some money to Iran. And so now the Iranians seem to expect money again. That's one issue here. Let me ask about another, and that is Iran's neighbors. What are countries in the region saying about all this?
15: Right. So there was this call over the weekend between Trump and all the key regional leaders here, from Pakistan to Turkey and beyond. And official statements about that call show that they spoke in rare unison, urging Trump to end the war through talks. Gulf Arab states have also paid a heavy price for this war. We know that they were hit hard by Iran. Also, Steve, there are around 2 million Muslim pilgrims right now in Saudi Arabia performing the Hajj. That's another reason why there's a push to hold off on any return to war right now, to ensure their safety and protect the sanctity of that pilgrimage. And there's pressure building to reach a deal because this war does not seem to have actually softened Iran's position much. Hmm. You know, Iran before this war had agreed to storing its highly enriched uranium abroad, according to mediator Oman at the time. And today, Iran state media says there are no commitments on that.
11: And Perzia Batraoui, thanks as always.
15: Thanks, Steve.
12: For more on this possible maybe deal that would lead to more talks, we turn to Ali Vyas. He directs the Iran Project at the International Crisis Group, which is a think tank that works to prevent war.

0: 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It's the stories that matter to you, made possible by you. 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And thanks.
1: Manner.
2: What are the odds that this gets beyond this initial agreement to keep talking and reopen the strait?
1: The odds don't look very promising, Leila. Let me just give you one example, one piece of this puzzle, just to describe how difficult it will be. And that's the fate of the stockpile of highly enriched uranium, about a half a ton of 60% enriched uranium in Iran. Mm-hmm. You first have to negotiate who is going to go dig out this material. It's under rubble in a site that was bombed by the U.S. and Israel last year. There are unexploded massive ordnances in that area, so they have to be neutralized. Once you take out the material, you have to account for it. The IAEA, the UN nuclear watchdog, would have to account for it. And if there's even 10 kilograms of this material missing, it would be a major crisis. All the problems Iran has had with the UN nuclear watchdog over the years have been about a few grams of unenriched uranium dating back to 25 years ago. Now, if you have all the material accounted for, then you have to start the process of diluting it or shipping it out, maybe half diluted, half shipped out. And in return for each installment that is neutralized, the Iranians would expect tens of billions of dollars of sanctions relief in advance because they no longer trust the United States. Negotiating that process would take weeks. Implementing it would take months.
2: I mean, given that nuclear enrichment, which is the stated biggest concern of the U.S., isn't even on the table for the initial part of this agreement. It will be talked about down the line. And that Iran is making its own demands of the U.S., and among them, as you mentioned, sanction relief. What has U.S. military intervention accomplished in these months of war?
1: Well, that's the irony of this war, isn't it? That the U.S. went in shooting for regime change, nuclear disarmament, and missile limits, and has landed basically with, in the best case scenario, a reopened Strait of Hormuz and pending understanding on the uranium stockpile and future of enrichment in Iran, meaning that this issue would never had a military solution to begin with, and the conflict has only hardened, not softened, Iran's position.
2: So where does that leave the region and regional allies, places, you know, Gulf Arab states and other regional leaders who are also invested here?
1: Well, on the edge, because if we have this understanding, yes, maybe there will be a period of relative calm, even though that is also fragile because of the linkage with Lebanon. And there, Israel has basically a veto power over this understanding, because if it even temporarily stops the war, it can always restart the conflict against Hezbollah and through it undermine any understanding that Iran and the United States have. But because some of these problems would be fundamentally unresolved, we would still be living with the specter of return to hostilities in the coming months and years. And that's a disastrous situation for a region that is hoping to get back to stability and the kind of peace that would allow investment and prosperity and trade and all of those things to resume. But unfortunately, I don't think that we're moving in that direction.
2: What direction is this going?
1: It's basically an attritional kind of conflict that it will be on and off unless one side would be willing to fundamentally accommodate the other. And at this point, there is no sign of it.
2: That's Ali Vaez with the International Crisis Group. Thank you for joining us and for your insights.
1: My pleasure.
3: So on the news now, a merger of clothing brands has triggered a lot of discussion. Shein bought Everlane. Shein is a giant of fast fashion. They're taking over a company that promises sustainability. So how do they reconcile their values? NPR's Alina Selyuk reports.
4: The news of the deal ricocheted around social media.
5: Someone just told me Everlane was just sold to Shein.
4: This is a video from TikTok by a user named Kate Perry.
5: No. I refuse to believe that.
6: This is wild.
4: And this is from TikToker Hannah Estelle with a take that has fans of Everlane up in knots.
6: These two companies could not be more opposite.
4: Everlane came up in the past decade as kind of like the millennial J. Crew, stylish basics and neutral tones and natural fabrics, but with a big promise of, quote, radical transparency and ethical factories. 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Everlane showed up on celebrities like Meghan Markle and Angelina Jolie. 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

0: and fewer better things. 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
1: Shein is the paragon of fast fashion. 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And Shein is huge. It's got everything for every TikTok micro trend, with shorts for $10 and dresses for $15.
0: Not fewer better things, more and more things, I guess.
1: Okay, so make this deal make sense, right? Well, Everlane has not been doing well. Its private equity investors have been looking for a lifeline. The brand has tried to open physical stores. Its debt ballooned as competition grew.
0: That's just a sector that got really crowded. So you think of affordable luxury, now you could rattle off, you know, Quince, there's Aritzia, Reformation, like a lot of these brands that kind of quickly were competing.
1: In fact, Quince has sort of broken this category. It's a brand that offers fancy fabrics like cashmere at prices not too far from fast fashion. And this might be where Shein, with its purchase of Everlane, wants to compete. Shein did not respond to requests for comment from NPR, but Everlane CEO Alfred Chang in a statement said his brand will remain independent and stay true to its values. One big question now is whether Everlane's shoppers will stick around. Alina Selyukh, NPR News.

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7: Good Monday morning, and welcome to GBH's Morning Edition. I'm Mark Hurst, and thanks for having us with you. We have some rain coming through parts of the region. Could be a little bit on the heavy side a little while from now, but be over by early afternoon. Warmer today, highs mid-60s to low 70s. Looking at local headlines this morning, Newton officials have approved plans for a 19th century church to be converted into 6 condo units, and an additional 26 units will be added in a new separate building on the property. UMass Amherst is launching a major overhaul of campus housing, replacing and renovating many of their buildings in the coming years. The plan is to modernize and expand amenities. And several unexploded World War II era rockets were discovered in a sand dune on Nantucket late last week. Authorities say they believe the rockets were used for training. They were still considered dangerous, and state bomb technicians conducted a controlled explosion. It's 8:21.
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9: I'm Layla Faldo.
10: And I'm Michelle Martin. Good morning. A few days ago, we left our Washington, D.C. studios to join a group of seniors who are gathering together for an hour of meditation and journaling.
11: Thank you. How are you?
12: I'm Liana King. I'm the Around Town, D.C. program manager at Iona, and this is the Mindful Journaling Session.
10: King greeted us and a handful of regulars to her group.
13: This is Nancy and Cynthia.
14: Hello. How are you?
12: And Jan is coming late. Hopefully she'll be in a few minutes.
10: The group was originally scheduled to meet for just 4 weeks, but they enjoyed the practice so much they asked if they could keep coming.
12: They wanted to continue, and I wanted to continue.
10: First came the short meditation session.
13: Well, thank you all for joining today. It's nice to have a full table.
15: Did you get a name?
16: Do you need a journal?
17: I will, I'm Bruce.
15: Okay, Bruce.
13: Pick your color.
17: Pick the color of the name.
15: Oh, yeah, there's this little nib. I got you.
10: The Bruce was Bruce Feiler. You might recognize his voice from his PBS miniseries about the Bible or from talking about one of his many books. His latest, called A Time to Gather, is about exactly that, gathering, why it matters so much and what we lose when we don't. And while this group was busy journaling, we moved next door to ask him why he says we need rituals like this more than ever. I started by asking him why, after writing books about everything from the Bible to surviving cancer, he got interested in this topic.
18: I was going through a difficult time. I had lost my father. I was losing my mother. We dropped our children off at college. And I had this very distinct feeling. I felt homesick in my own home. And what I craved more than anything was a means to reconnect with people. And that's when I stumbled into what I now think of as maybe one of the great untold stories of our time, which is that around the world, there is this groundswell, organic movement to find new ways to connect.
10: With this book, you're not just describing a thing, you're reporting, but you're also advocating for a thing. So what is that thing? What are rituals?
18: A ritual is a shared, unnecessary act that makes us feel at home. It was a German anthropologist, Arnold van Gennep, who coined the phrase rites of passage a century ago. And when he did that, he said that we have four big life rituals: birth, coming of age, marriage, and death. They must happen in order, and those are the ones that everybody has. The idea that that is going to be sufficient today, it no longer captures the nonlinear lives that we have. We go through many more twists and turns. The new rituals that are popping up: NICU graduation, soberversaries, cancerversaries, death doulas, loss of a job doulas, daddy-daughter dances, mom proms, adoption ceremonies, honor walks for organ donation. And many of these new rituals honor things that institutions did not. So not just marriage, but divorce, not just fertility, but infertility, not just birth, but stillbirth.
10: Is this mainly a problem of the developed world, as it were, or the more affluent, industrialized world? Because one of the things about your book that I liked is that you actually went all over the world. Yes. And looked at rituals that people experience elsewhere.
18: So I went to rituals in 16 countries on 6 continents. I'll tell you a story. I was in Lagos. I was in the capital of Nigeria, and I met the pastor of one of the fastest growing Pentecostal churches on the continent of Africa. And he told me that they would open up Friday nights to whatever life transition you're in, come and we're going to have a collective ritual. It started at 10 p.m. It would end at 4 a.m. And people came for all sorts of things. And the number one issue was infertility. So he started a special Wednesday night ritual gathering that he called Fruit of the Womb. Then this pastor shares that he and his wife had struggled from this, had 2 adopted children. So that's a kind of vulnerability that he's now sharing. And here's a community of people trying to get pregnant and trying to find a difficulty in the middle of Lagos.
10: But what about some of these things that we have accepted for years that we no longer do, like hazing to join a fraternity or a sorority? Like, what do you have to say about that?
18: Let's go back to one of the first things I said, which is that rituals work, and they are successful at knitting groups together. They can be done so for healthy reasons, and they can be done so for unhealthy reasons, right? So part of our challenge is to try to identify what makes them work and to harness that for positive reasons.
10: What do you make of the fact that certain rituals just keep exploding? And I'm thinking right now, we're talking, it's the spring, so we're yes. talking about, it's prom season.
18: Yes.
10: So prom used to be, you can understand it, prom is a kind of a coming of age ritual, right? But now it's become promposals.
18: Yes.
10: And that's got to be elaborate, and it's got to involve like a flyover or something like that. And then there's the prom send-off, where you have like the whole thing being videotaped, like going off to the prom. And then it's just, I don't know, what do you make of that?
18: We are moving away from the idea of rites of passage, and we are moving in the direction of what I call bites of passage, right? Small nibbles of connection that help keep us alive.
10: So what did you see in the meditation group that we just visited?
18: I saw a shared unnecessary act that makes you feel at home, right? That is not a generation that grew up meditating, right? That is not a generation that grew up with mindfulness practice. That is not a generation that grew up with journaling and with sharing. And yet, the smiles on their faces and the advocacy was incredibly powerful. And it is a perfect example that this was a one-off opportunity that they were given. And at the end of it, everyone said, can we do it again? And when you asked them why they were there, they were like, we like being in the group.
10: So before you go, you're making some big claims about the power of this. The book is titled A Time to Gather, but you also say that the subtitle of the book is And How It Can Save Us. How is it going to save us when you consider just how much division there is, not just in the world, but just in this country?
18: So if you look at what the problems are, if loneliness is the big problem, ritual gatherings are the answer. If division is the big problem, then ritual gatherings are the answer. If it's AI and the larger threat to humanity, ritual gatherings are the answer. I'm saying this because it's not happening from the top down. It's coming entirely from the bottom up.
10: That's Bruce Feiler. His latest book is A Time to Gather, How Ritual Created the World and How It Can Save Us. Bruce Feiler, thank you so much.
18: My pleasure. Thank you for inviting me.
10: This is NPR News.
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7: 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More on how that works in 15 minutes.
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16: Live from NPR News in Washington, I'm Dave Mattingly. Iran says no agreement is imminent to end the war with the U.S. A spokesman for Iran's foreign ministry acknowledges progress is being made, but downplays comments from President Trump and Secretary of State Marco Rubio that the two sides are closing in on a deal. The U.S. and Iran are said to be negotiating a 60-day extension of the ongoing ceasefire, during which talks would focus largely on Iran's nuclear program. Later on this Memorial Day, President Trump is scheduled to take part in the traditional wreath-laying ceremony at Arlington National Cemetery before making remarks. Pope Leo is calling for strict regulations on artificial intelligence to help safeguard humanity. In Leo's first encyclical, the Pope said it's important to preserve human dignity in the face of AI, which he has warned has the potential to degrade human values.
19: Artificial intelligence needs to be disarmed. The word is strong, I know, but deliberately chosen because this moment needs words capable of attracting attention, awakening consciences, and indicating paths forward for humanity.
16: The Pope was joined in Vatican City by other Catholic leaders, as well as the founder of the AI company Anthropic. This is NPR News.
7: From the GBH newsroom in Boston, I'm Mark Herz with the local stories that we're following. With the summer season getting started, there's growing concern that many foreign workers will not arrive on Cape Cod in time. The Trump administration is imposing additional scrutiny on J-1 visa applications, which are typically used by seasonal workers, including doing checks on applicants' social media posts. And Congressman Bill Keating says the delays are also due to cuts by DOGE at the U.S. State Department.
20: If you couple the fact that these cuts, enormous cuts, occurred early on in the administration, and then the people that are performing the administration for the J-1 visas now have to be tasked with a very extensive and longer process of vetting. This was inevitable.
7: Keating says a high number of tourist visa applications related to the World Cup is an additional pressure on the system right now as well. A local nonprofit that advocates for clean water is providing funds for free beach events this summer. 76 community organizations and individuals will share over $300,000 from Save the Harbor, Save the Bay. Executive Director Chris Mancini says there will be 200 free events from Nahant to Nantasket Beach. And Mancini says the Better Beaches program allows people to host free events on and near the ocean.
21: And that's everything from kayaking lessons to concerts and music festivals, camps, surfing lessons. I always talk about one of my favorite grantees, Daddy and Me. They just go to Carson Beach or to Malibu Beach in Dorchester and do like reading circles with their toddlers.
7: Mancini says they're trying to create opportunities that give people a reason to go to the beach. If you'd like to help protect monarch butterflies, you'll need their food, milkweeds. But they can be hard to find in most garden centers right now. Connecticut Public's Jenny Ahrens explains what consumers can do about the problem.
2: Research shows the three best species for monarch caterpillars are common milkweed, swamp milkweed, and butterfly milkweed. That's according to Kelsey Fisher.
3: Everybody loves butterfly milkweed. It's that orange one that's kind of bushy rather than spreading.
2: Fisher is a scientist who studies monarchs for the state of Connecticut.
3: The other two maybe are a little bit harder to find because people typically don't like them very much.
2: That's because common milkweed can spread and sometimes take over a garden if left unchecked, but they are necessary for the monarch larva's survival. Fisher says the consumer needs to start creating a local demand for them.
3: If people go into the garden centers and ask for something, then they will start to do it because they know that there's going to be a market for that thing.
2: Gardeners can also grow them from seed they order online. For the New England News Collaborative, I'm Jenny Ahrens.
7: It's 8:34.
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0: 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I'm Leila Fadel.
1: And I'm Steve Inskeep. The latest government figures show more than 200 people have died in the Democratic Republic of Congo's Ebola outbreak. That's out of more than 900 suspected cases.
0: The virus is spreading in eastern Congo. The region is larger than Florida. Armed groups and national armies are fighting there, which is complicating efforts to contain the disease. The World Health Organization warns the risk of the virus spreading rapidly in the country is very high. The outbreak involves a rare strain of Ebola, which doesn't have an approved vaccine or treatment.
1: Reporter Emmett Livingstone is covering this from the Congolese capital, Kinshasa. Welcome.
2: Hello.
1: What's making this outbreak hard to contain?
2: There's a perfect storm of factors making this one difficult. Eastern Congo is extremely vulnerable. The healthcare infrastructure is degraded. Aid budgets have been slashed. And all of this in a region which is in the grip of extreme violence. Ebola has had several outbreaks in the DRC. The first one was in 1979. But this latest one was only really noticed when a nurse turned up ill on April 24th and was then buried in a town called Mongwalu. The epidemic was then only announced on May 15th, by which point lots of people had already died. Three Red Cross volunteers who had handled infected bodies before the outbreak was known about have also since died.
1: When Leila refers to a region the size of Florida where this outbreak is happening, what's that region like?
2: Well, first, maybe a little bit about the epicenter of the outbreak, Mongwalu in Ituri province. Now, this is a gold mining town where the population is extremely vulnerable. People live in unsanitary conditions. It was considered almost a no-go zone until very recently. It's had no humanitarian missions, and it's hard to reach. Ituri province is also fractured by extreme violence, with multiple armed groups fighting, such as the ADF, which is linked to the Islamic State. And then more broadly, eastern Congo is facing several overlapping conflicts. There are four different national armies fighting on the ground at the moment, and the biggest conflict is the one with Rwanda-backed M23 rebels, and some Ebola cases have been confirmed in that area too.
1: Okay. Doesn't sound good. And so part of the problem here is the war or wars going on. What other challenges do aid groups face when they try to deal with this?
2: Apart from the conflict, one of the largest challenges is distrust in healthcare, which is there for historical reasons. These are populations that have been oppressed by one group or another for a very long time. Then there's also a phenomenal amount of misinformation and conspiracy theories that are circulating. Gabriela Arenas, the regional operations coordinator for the International Federation of the Red Cross and the Red Crescent in Africa, told journalists that their volunteers are going door to door in an effort to combat fear and false rumors.
3: For some people, the outbreak is very real, and they are seeking information on how to protect themselves and better protect their families. For others, there is still suspicion and misinformation, claiming that Ebola is fabricated.
2: On top of that, there is an urgent need for PPE and other medical equipment, which is all in short supply. And of course, all of this is compounded by U.S. aid cuts, which have definitely had a huge impact on eastern Congo.
1: I just want to underline this. Health officials are going door to door, warning people about Ebola, and some people are just saying, nah, don't believe it, not happening.
2: That's correct. I mean, I think it has to be understood, and it's difficult to understand from the outside, that many of these areas are almost entirely cut off from commerce or interaction with the global economy. So they're simply not used to outsiders coming in and telling them about things like this.
1: Emmett Livingstone in Kinshasa, thanks so much.
2: Thank you.
0: American aircraft once again appeared over the skies of Caracas 4 months after U.S. troops captured then-President Nicolas Maduro. The planes were part of a readiness drill by U.S. forces this weekend. It was the latest in a series of symbolic moves by the Trump administration, underscoring its focus on stability as a top political priority. NPR's South America correspondent Carrie Kahn joins us this morning from the Venezuelan capital. Good morning, Carrie.
4: Good morning.
0: So this is your first visit back since the 2024 elections, which the U.S. government and most worldwide election monitors said was stolen, and since the U.S. attacked and captured Maduro and his wife. What are your first impressions?
4: Well, it was interesting to arrive just as that U.S. military readiness drill took place. A crowd outside the embassy grounds watched on as two of these huge Osprey aircrafts landed in the parking lot. Support for U.S. intervention here is still strong. Mm. A small group did protest against the U.S. military drill, and I saw one sign over a busy highway overpass in English reading, "Yankees go home." There are a few new signs with pictures of Maduro and the former first lady with big letters reading, "We want them brought back." But a lot of those old images praising Maduro, they're just gone. It's sort of this surreal, real-life split screen here, the new reality without Maduro, and then there's the strong U.S. presence. While at the same time, you know, most of the old regime and, of course, the severe economic hardship are still firmly in place.
0: It's so interesting to hear your impressions from then and now. What are Venezuelans saying to you?
4: Of course, that depends on who you talk to. Mm-hmm. I met one woman on the plane in who was coming back home after 8 years in exile. She was with her daughter and her dog, Toto. She's very hopeful, but she works remotely and earns in foreign currency. And I've also spent time with families of relatives still held in Venezuelan prisons. They are angry and they're out protesting. Last week, both interim government leaders here and President Trump said hundreds of political prisoners were to be released. That didn't happen. According to Gonzalo Imiob of Foro Penal, that's an advocacy group, only about 40 were freed.
5: Every time a promise is made that is not kept, this faith diminishes. Confidence that these changes are taking place diminishes a lot.
4: No word from the Venezuelan government why that massive release didn't happen.
0: And what about the economy? I mean, is the Trump administration's intervention in Venezuela delivering the stability it promised?
4: The economy is tough. Inflation is still skyrocket high, well over 600%. Electricity blackouts are common. There's water shortages and long gas lines. I chatted with 40-year-old Junior Montorola. He was waiting for gas in a long line. He was using his last $2 to buy just 4 liters so he could go back out and work. He's a moto taxi driver. Like many Venezuelans, though, he's still thankful for Trump's intervention. There was no future before, he said. Now at least we have some hope, and a lot of people like him, he said, there is a lot less fear to speak out.
0: And what are political opponents to the interim government saying?
4: There was a group of them, including Nobel Prize winner Maria Corina Machado, meeting in Panama over the weekend. They want faster political change, especially elections. Machado announced she would run for president in those elections, which opponents said need to happen soon.
0: That's NPR's Carrie Kahn joining us from Venezuela. Thank you, Carrie.
4: You're welcome.

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1: I'm Marjorie Regan. Tune in today. It's an encore edition of the show with presidential historian Doris Kearns Goodwin and her son about public service. That's today starting at 11 BPR 89.7 GBH.
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4: 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Gray but warmer today. Here are the details with meteorologist Dave Epstein.
5: Of showers, especially before 1 or 2 o'clock this afternoon. Otherwise, just a lot of clouds today. Milder, 60s to lower 70s. Tonight, mostly cloudy, staying in the 50s. Tuesday, mostly sunny. Temperatures in the upper 70s to lower 80s. The exception will be the outer tip of Cape Ann. Cape Cod, where it stays in the upper 60s to lower 70s. Wednesday, mostly sunny. It's going to be pretty warm, 83 to 88 degrees, maybe a pop-up shower. 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
4: Last week, with budget season underway on Beacon Hill, third graders from Hadley Elementary School made a pitch to have asparagus designated the official vegetable of Massachusetts. Teacher Charlene Desjardins became tearful as she appealed to lawmakers in a hearing to show their support for the students.
6: You are helping show the next generation that local traditions and agriculture are worth celebrating, protecting, and just like asparagus comes back year after year, it is a perfect symbol of being strong and sustainable, just like Massachusetts.
4: A vote on making asparagus the official vegetable of the Commonwealth is expected in the next few weeks. Coming up on Marketplace Tech, companies combining the latest in artificial intelligence with 30 years of climate data to better inform insurers and utilities about potential wildfires. It's 8:45. 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
4: President Trump will mark Memorial Day at a wreath-laying ceremony at the Tomb of the Unknown Soldier today. Good morning. It's Monday, May 25th. I'm Mark Herz, and this is GBH's Morning Edition. The death of a Boston firefighter over the weekend hit hard.
5: To actually have it happen to someone that you work with and actually know is something that you can't put into words.
4: And Congressman Bill Keating is worried about visa delays for crucial summer workers in Massachusetts.
6: I even had discussions with Secretary Rubio's number two person, and I was giving back assurances.
4: Red Sox lost to the Twins. Rainy for a while more today in places. Warmer, highs mid-60s to low 70s. It's 9:01. Now the news.
7: Live from NPR News in Washington, I'm Windsor Johnston. President Trump is expected to participate in Memorial Day ceremonies at Arlington National Cemetery today, including the traditional wreath-laying at the Tomb of the Unknown Soldier. Thousands of veterans, military families, and Gold Star relatives are expected to take part in the annual observance. More than 400,000 service members, veterans, and family members are buried at Arlington. Texas will wrap up primary elections on Tuesday after a week of early voting. The most anticipated result will be from the Republican runoff for U.S. Senate between incumbent Senator John Cornyn and the state's Attorney General Ken Paxton, whom President Trump endorsed. Blaise Gainey from the Texas Newsroom reports.
8: The fourth-term Senator John Cornyn said at a campaign stop on Friday that this race now feels like it has the most at stake out of any race he's been in. And that's absolutely true for him. He's mostly run comfortable races, but that endorsement from Trump has raised this to a level he hasn't faced. And for Paxton, he's sort of moved forward as if he's already won. He's focusing most of his time on the general election opponent, Democrat James Tallarico. And polls before the endorsement showed Paxton with anywhere from a 3-to-12-point lead. Now, with the president's backing, that lead is expected to be larger. I'm Blaise Gainey in Austin.
7: Heat records keep breaking, and on this unofficial kickoff to summer, it's shaping up to be an especially hot one again. NPR's Amy Held reports, with the exception of the Midwest, forecasters say unusual heat could blanket the country.
9: NOAA's Climate Prediction Center forecast favors above normal temperatures across much of the U.S., even in Alaska, with the best odds for unusual heat in the Pacific Northwest. El Niño is set to take hold. That tends to mean hotter summers. The last time the naturally recurring climate pattern emerged in 2023 and 2024, heat records were broken.
10: Our goal now needs to be to live with heat rather than just survive it.
9: UCLA professor Kelly Turner is an expert on heat health and says cities must adapt.
10: Like indoor cooling and shade that enable people to do more of what they would normally do.
9: People are changing the climate. Emissions from burning coal, oil, and gas for industry, transportation, and electricity trap the sun's heat. Amy Held, NPR News.
7: Latest government figures show more than 200 people have died in the Democratic Republic of Congo's Ebola outbreak. Emmett Livingstone reports from the capital, Kinshasa.
11: There's a perfect storm of factors making this one difficult. Eastern Congo is extremely vulnerable. The healthcare infrastructure is degraded. Aid budgets have been slashed. And all of this in a region which is in the grip of extreme violence.
7: That's Emmett Livingstone reporting. This is NPR News. In Washington.
4: From the GBH Newsroom in Boston, I'm Mark Herz with the local stories we're following. Boston firefighters are mourning the loss of one of their own. Fire Commissioner Rodney Marshall says firefighter Robert Kilduff Jr. died after falling from a third-story window while fighting a three-alarm house fire in Dorchester over the weekend. He was rushed to Boston Medical Center Saturday night, where he was pronounced dead. He was 53 years old. Boston Mayor Michelle Wu said Kilduff came from a family of firefighters.
12: And he held this calling as the highest duty to serve and protect. Because of his actions tonight, working alongside his fellow firefighters, every single resident came out of the flames safe and sound.
4: Commissioner Marshall called Kilduff a firefighter's firefighter who would do anything for the people of the city. He said the loss is going to stick with the department for a long time. The cause of that fire still under investigation. A couple weeks to go before the World Cup, and three nonprofits in Massachusetts are benefiting from grants as part of the lead up. The grants come from the FIFA Global Citizen Education Fund, which supports development and youth education across the world. One of the grant winners is Beyond Soccer in Lawrence. It mixes soccer with youth development. Executive Director Stephanie McCardle says they'll use the money for an academic support program.
13: With the Global Citizens Education Fund and their focus on football, you know, soccer here, and education, we fit perfectly into that, into their focus.
4: Our Bright Future in Southbridge and Smile Mass in Sudbury also received grants. The nonprofits were among 27 organizations selected worldwide for the inaugural grants. And it's Memorial Day today, capping off one of the biggest travel and shopping weekends of the year. And across the state, libraries are closed, along with most municipal offices, mail deliveries, daytime street cleanings on hold, MBTA, subway and buses on Sunday schedule, Hingham and Hall commuter ferries are not operating, and in Boston, parking meters are free. Today is also the last day that the Boston Commons annual garden of 37,000 flags honoring fallen soldiers will be up. The memorial comes down tonight at sunset. In sports, Red Sox fell to the Twins 6-5. Tomorrow they start a three-game series at Fenway against the Braves. And looking at the forecast, we've got some rain hitting Worcester, Lawrence, Lowell, Haverhill, the North Shore right now. Should be over later in the day. Here's the full forecast with meteorologist Dave Epstein.
14: We'll see a couple of showers during the first part of today. It's going to be a lot milder. Temperatures in the lower 70s. Most of the time is actually dry. Overnight tonight, clouds down to the 50s. Tomorrow, unfortunately, if you've got to go back to work, it's going to feel just absolutely beautiful. Temperatures in the upper 70s to lower 80s with mostly sunny skies. A real nice day. On Wednesday, mostly sunny, hot, temperatures in the mid to upper 80s. We cool off here Thursday, temperatures in the 70s. For GBH News, I'm Dave Epstein.
4: And warming up, we're in the mid-50s to low 60s across the region, 61 degrees in Fall River, 57 in Salem, and in Boston, also 57 degrees right now. For more original reporting, you can go to our website, gbhnews.org.
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16: 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I'm Steve Inskeep.
17: And I'm Leila Fadel. The United States and Iran might be close to a preliminary deal that would extend the current ceasefire and gradually reopen the Strait of Hormuz. That's the waterway that plays a critical role in shipping global oil supplies. While the potential agreement does not address Iran's nuclear enrichment, it would serve as a starting point for direct talks between the two sides.
16: President Trump says this morning that negotiations with Iran are, in his words, proceeding nicely, and that he has asked all countries in the region to normalize ties with Israel as part of this deal. In a moment, we'll discuss the possibilities of this agreement with a former U.S. ambassador to Israel. We begin with what the administration is saying.
17: NPR's senior national political correspondent Mara Liasson is covering this and joins me now. Hi, Mara.
18: Hi there.
17: So what are U.S. officials saying publicly about this possible deal?
18: Well, it's not actually a deal yet, but Trump posted that he'd spent Saturday talking with leaders from Saudi Arabia, the UAE, Qatar, Turkey, Jordan, Bahrain, and Pakistan about, quote, a memorandum of understanding, and that one aspect of these negotiations, according to Trump, would be to reopen the Strait of Hormuz. Iran's foreign ministry says the memorandum of understanding is aimed at ending the war, but that Iran is rejecting any discussions about its nuclear program, so no change there. Trump later posted something that tamped down expectations. He said he told U.S. negotiators not to rush into a deal. He also reiterated that Iran cannot develop a bomb, but he also posted, quote, nobody has seen it or knows what it is. It isn't even fully negotiated.
17: Okay, so it's not even clear that this is anything really yet. What has the reaction been politically?
18: There are Republicans who supported the strike on Iran who have been very skeptical about this deal memorandum. Senator Lindsey Graham of South Carolina posted on X, if a deal is struck to end the Iranian conflict because it's believed that the Strait of Hormuz cannot be protected from Iranian terrorism, then Iran will be perceived as being a dominant force. He later urged Trump to stick to his guns and get a good deal. Senator Roger Wicker of Mississippi, who chairs the Senate Armed Services Committee, said on X that the deal was a disaster. And in a previous post, he said Trump is being ill-advised to pursue a deal that would not be worth the paper it's written on. So I think as we get more details about this, we might get more reaction like that.
17: Yeah. So it's been a little over 12 weeks since the U.S. and Israel started this war. Most Americans don't like it. Gas prices have spiked and inflation is on the rise. Republicans are increasingly nervous about the midterms, given all of this economic news. Would a deal, Mara, with Iran now help them in November?
18: It certainly would help them more than not having a deal, especially if the Strait of Hormuz opens and gas prices come down before November. That would be helpful for Republican incumbents. We are seeing a deeply unhappy electorate. Democrats have an advantage when people are asked that generic ballot question, who would you prefer to run Congress, Democrats or Republicans? And if it was a decade ago, we'd be saying, whoa, it looks like there's a blue wave forming. But the structural advantages that Republicans have make them more powerful in the midterms. They have lots more money. There's been a new round of court-sanctioned partisan redistricting. And even before that mid-cycle redistricting, Republicans had a map with fewer competitive seats than in the past. We also know from polling that even though voters are negative about Trump and the war and the ballroom and the economy, they're also reluctant to vote for Democrats because the Democratic brand is so unpopular. So that means, in the end, Democrats and competitive districts have to find ways to separate themselves from their party. Republicans in these districts have to find a way to separate themselves from Trump. And we know that some Republicans in Congress are balking for the first time at voting for some of Trump's unpopular policies.
17: That's NPR senior national political correspondent Mara Liasson. Thank you, Mara.
18: You're welcome.
16: Daniel Shapiro recalls the last time the United States made an agreement with Iran. He was U.S. ambassador to Israel in the Obama administration, which gave him a role as the U.S. made a nuclear deal in 2015 that Israel very much disliked. Dan Shapiro is now based in Tel Aviv. He joins us from there. Ambassador, welcome back.
19: Thanks, Steve. Good morning. Good to be with you.
16: Okay, so we heard from the president that there was an agreement, but also that, quote, nobody has seen it and it isn't fully negotiated. The president making those equivocations after a lot of Republicans objected to whatever they were hearing. But do you feel you understand what this deal approximately is and how it's supposed to work?
19: Sounds like it's still a work in progress, but I think we know the basic outlines of it. It's a fairly weak deal, but probably necessary

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1: As President Trump is not very likely to go back to major military operations as the midterms approach, and that means that we have less leverage in those talks.
2: If Iran should reopen the strait, would they still have the power to close it when they want to?
1: This is unfortunately one of the outcomes of this war, is Iran has demonstrated the leverage that comes with being able to shut down shipping in the strait. It was always a theoretical notion. It's been planned for and wargamed for decades, but they've never actually done it. Now they've demonstrated through their ability to drop mines in the water, to use drones and short-range missiles and other munitions from the coastline along the shore to threaten it. And it doesn't take actual strikes against ships. It just takes making shippers and insurers so uncertain that they don't want to take the risk to make the shipping through the strait shut down. And that creates global economic havoc. And Iran now has proven that they have the ability to do that at any time of their choosing.
2: Even if you think this is the least bad outcome, are Republicans right to be skeptical of this agreement as it's emerging?
1: Well, it's not surprising that they're skeptical. A lot of these Republican senators, some of the right-wing think tanks in Washington, have been very critical of the nuclear deal that President Obama signed in 2015 that you mentioned. And the way this deal seems to be shaping up, it has a lot of similar characteristics as that deal, the JCPOA. It would not be a total dismantlement of Iran's nuclear program. It would set some limits on enrichment and on their nuclear stockpile, but it wouldn't do that permanently. It wouldn't address their ballistic missile program. It wouldn't address their support for terrorist proxies. And so it's not surprising that the same critics of the Obama deal are looking very unhappy and looking askance at the deal that this seems to be shaping up.
2: Well, let me raise another analogy. In 2015, Iran was paid in some way for this deal. There were stories about pallets of cash. There were unfrozen Iranian assets that were returned to Iran, and a lot of Republicans were outraged. It seems now in 2026, the Iranians again expect to be paid. They want unfrozen assets, or they want sanctions relief, or they want something. What are the implications of paying Iran to end the war the U.S. started?
1: So that's right. On Saturday, the reports were that perhaps there would be unfreezing of frozen assets to the tune of maybe $25 billion. Maybe it's that. Maybe it's that there would be waivers issued on sanctions so that Iran could sell its oil to China more freely. In either case, it means an influx of revenue to Iran. It helps them recover from the economic crisis they've been in. It helps them resume their support of the terrorist proxies like Hezbollah in Lebanon that they have long supported but have been constrained to do so lately. And so again, those who were critical of the JCPOA because of the sanctions relief provisions that it contained are very likely to be unhappy with the sanctions relief provisions in this deal.
2: Very briefly, Israel, where you are, does not seem to be in favor of this deal or any deal that's been proposed. Do I have that right?
1: Yeah, I think that's right. Prime Minister Netanyahu has made pretty clear throughout his career that he wants to work toward ending the Iranian regime. He'd hoped that would be the outcome of this war. It's not going to be. But he's really not able to criticize President Trump because of his own political standing as he heads into a difficult election. And Israel's not going to resume major military operations without the United States. So I think they will have to accept it.
2: Daniel Shapiro is in Tel Aviv. He served as U.S. ambassador to Israel in the Obama administration. Ambassador, pleasure to talk with you again. Thanks.
1: Thank you, Steve.
3: We're learning more about a shooting near the White House. The gunman who opened fire was killed, and a bystander was wounded over the weekend. NPR Chandelise Duster reports, and we want to warn you, you will hear the sound of that gunfire.
4: As White House journalists from various networks, including ABC's Selena Wang, were preparing for evening live shots on Saturday, gunshots rang out.
5: President Trump has said a deal is close, only for the two sides to remain far apart.
4: Wang hurried to the ground. She and other journalists ran to the White House briefing room after being told by the United States Secret Service to shelter in place. President Trump was in the White House at the time of the incident. The Secret Service says shortly after 6 p.m., an individual around a block away from the White House, quote, pulled a weapon from his bag and began firing. The Secret Service returned fire, striking the gunman who was later pronounced dead at a hospital. A spokesperson for the Metropolitan Police Department in D.C. identified the suspected gunman as 21-year-old Nasir Best of Maryland. The spokesperson also said a bystander was struck by gunfire and sustained a non-life-threatening injury. They remain in the hospital.

0: hospital. No Secret Service officers were injured during the incident. D.C. court records show that last summer, Best was arrested after he attempted to enter White House grounds through a checkpoint and didn't heed officer commands to stop. At the time, Best, according to those records, claimed he was Jesus Christ and that he wanted to get arrested. He was known to the Secret Service for walking around the perimeter of the White House and asking how to get through checkpoints. The shooting near the White House occurred nearly a month after an alleged assassination attempt at the White House Correspondents Association dinner. President Trump thanked law enforcement for, quote, swift and professional action in a social media post on Sunday. The president also said the shooting underscored the importance of a White House ballroom that will, quote, be a safe and secure space. Shondalise Duster, NPR News.
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8: Good Monday morning and welcome to GBH's Morning Edition. Thanks for taking us along with you. I'm Mark Hers. We got some rain moving through the region. Should be over by early afternoon. Then just cloudy everywhere. Warmer, highs mid-60s to low-70s. Looking at local headlines today, we do need that bit of rain. That's because the whole state's in drought. Essex, Middlesex, and Suffolk counties are the driest right now. Residents are being urged to conserve water. The Massachusetts millionaire's tax has already generated more than $3 billion in revenue this fiscal year. With still 2 months still to be counted, that's good news on Beacon Hill, where lawmakers are crafting next year's budget right now. And in Wayland, police issued a public safety notice yesterday after a young child was hospitalized following a raccoon bite at a public beach. They say the animal's not been located, and they're asking people to be aware of any unusual or aggressive animal behavior. It's 9:21.
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9: 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I'm Layla Faldin.
10: And I'm Steve Inskeep. Our former colleague Martha Raddatz has covered the U.S. military for decades. She did it here at NPR and then at ABC News, all through the wars in Afghanistan and Iraq and beyond. During all those years, Martha has kept track of veterans, meeting them on battlefields and following up, often years later.
11: I have always considered myself kind of a bridge. I can help those people who do not understand the military, who don't understand that these are the guys next door who, 4 days before they were in a war zone, were in a minivan taking their kids to school.
10: Martha Raddatz tells the stories of veterans in a book called The Hero Next Door. She's going to share just one story with us on this Memorial Day. It's the story of Mark Little. She first met him in 2007 when Mark Little was an Army second lieutenant leading patrols in Iraq.
11: Mark and the Humvee he was in had rolled over an improvised explosive device, an IED, and those are so deadly. So Mark rolls over it. Here's a tremendous boom, but checks out. He's fine, but was kind of loopy. It turned out he had a very extreme concussion. They told him he could not go anywhere. He could not do anything. He could not go back because of this injury, and all he wanted to do was get back there. And you see that all the time. I'm going back. I'm going to try to do it. He did paperwork for a month, which he hated because he just wanted to be out there, particularly because he was a leader.
10: He goes back out eventually on patrol. One of his men, he decides, is not in the mental shape to go, tells him to stay behind. And as a result, Mark is sitting in a different seat in the Humvee.
11: He's sitting in the seat that took the brunt of the damage.
10: When there was another IED.
11: Another IED.
10: What
11: came for Mark Little. The Humvee blew up. Mark immediately started barking orders. You know, we got to go. We got to go. What time? So he's leading his men. At the same time, he's trying to raise himself up out of the seat because it's on fire and his door is smoking hot and he just can't push himself up. And then he looks down and he realizes that his lower legs are gone or about to be. He still manages in this bloody mess to push that door open and drag himself out and put a tourniquet on one of his own legs to stop the bleeding. Once he got back to the forward operating base, then they medevaced him and sent him to the combat support hospital.
10: Mm-hmm.
11: I'd been at that combat support hospital all day. And we get the word in the hospital that there's a soldier traumatic amputation. Helicopter lands and out comes this soldier. You could even see then that the legs were gone, or there's no chance they could save those lower legs. So we trailed him inside. They put him on the gurney, and he just starts talking to everybody. The nurse, he's like, Nurse White. And Nurse White, a male, is kind of checking Mark in and saying, hey, man, sorry, how you doing? Keeping him talking. And Mark was just as if it was a comedy routine. It was amazing. And I just said, Mark, I'm from ABC. We don't want to get in your way. If you don't mind, we're going to film you. No problem. No problem. He goes, but I got to tell you, my mom is going to kill me. And that was the last thing I expected anyone to say who was being treated for a traumatic amputation. And he just kept chatting away. I'm like, why is your mom going to kill you? And he said, because I told her I kind of had a job. I wasn't in danger. I'd never be in danger. Obviously hadn't told her about the previous times he'd been blown up. And he said, you know, I'm going to have to explain this. He genuinely thought his mom was going to kill him.
10: Wow.
11: I mean, but he was, I hate to use this word, adorable. He was so charming. And there he was on what's supposed to be the worst day of his life. And I spent the rest of the day with him. And he went into the operating room, came out. By then he was obviously unconscious. He was sleeping. His unit came and put a Purple Heart by his pillow. And the whole day, all I could think of was, I have a son, that whoever was Mark's relative needed to hear that story. That mom that was going to kill him, which I knew would not happen,
10: sure,
11: needed to hear those details.
10: You include a photograph of him later, standing.
11: Mark was determined to get out of that bed, go back to work, and do whatever he could that he was doing before.
10: On prosthetic limbs, we should
11: say. On prosthetic limbs. But Mark rushed the process as much as he could, getting his prosthetic legs. And when he was promoted, stood on his legs in front of the Iwo Jima Memorial. It was a beautiful place.
10: The Marines raising the flag.
11: The Marines raising the flag behind him is kind of perfect for Mark Little's story. But it is that kind of spirit that you are not going to let that be the worst day of your life. Mark will tell you it was the best day of his life because he didn't die.
10: Mark Little went on to found a nonprofit that helped other wounded veterans with their expenses. Martha Raddatz wrote The Hero Next Door while continuing to cover just about everything for ABC News. ABC, like other news organizations, has faced lawsuits and pressure from the Trump administration, though Raddatz says her work has not changed.
11: We are still doing the work. I'll tell you, it's a lot harder covering the Pentagon. You have intimate stories of all these people in this book. You have not seen anyone in the war right now. in the war in Iran.
10: Yeah, I've been watching for that story with the reporter on the aircraft carrier or at the base in Kuwait that gets hit, and it just doesn't come.
11: It does not come. I mean, we've seen the occasional press conference at the Pentagon, and that is it. So I think that is a shame that we have not seen more. I'm trying. I know you're trying as well. But it is important not only to find the truth of what is happening, but to know the people who are over there performing these duties for us. People need to make decisions about war, and I don't think you can make clear decisions if you haven't seen it and know the people who are fighting it.
10: The new book from Martha Raddatz of ABC News is The Hero Next Door. Martha, it's good to see you again.
11: It's great to see you, Steve.
10: This is NPR News.
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14: Live from NPR News in Washington, I'm Dave Mattingly. Iran's foreign ministry is downplaying President Trump's comment that an agreement to end the war with the U.S. has been largely negotiated. While acknowledging discussions have produced progress, a spokesman in Tehran says no agreement is imminent. The two sides are said to be negotiating a 60-day extension of the ongoing ceasefire, during which time talks would focus largely on Iran's nuclear program. With the war in Iran still unresolved, gasoline prices in the U.S. remain high. AAA says the cost of regular has been hovering near the $4.50 mark for the last week. NPR's Camila Domonoske says industry analysts warn even if a deal to end the war is reached, it could take months before gas prices return to pre-war prices.
15: Before the U.S. and Israel attacked Iran, more than 100 ships passed through the Strait of Hormuz on a typical day. In the first 3 weeks of May, it was more like 5 to 15 ships a day, most along a route controlled by Iran, according to the trade intelligence group Kepler. The world has been tapping into stockpiles to make up for the crude that can't get through the strait, but that can't continue forever. Even if a deal to reopen the strait is struck soon, a best-case scenario, it could take months for oil markets to fully recover from this disruption. Camila Domonoske, NPR News.
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8: From the GBH newsroom in Boston, I'm Mark Herz with the local stories we're following. As the summer tourism season gears up on Cape Cod, some businesses are concerned that foreign workers will not have their J-1 visas approved in time. The U.S. State Department is checking the social media accounts of J-1 applicants, which slows the process. And Congressman Bill Keating says the State Department is also short-staffed because of cuts made a while ago by DOGE.
16: I even had discussions with Secretary Rubio's number two person highlighting this issue. And I was given back assurances that, well, they agree with the benefits of J-1, that there's more money they're charging and that money could be used perhaps to expedite the process, and we haven't seen that happen.
8: Keating says a backlog of visa applications from people coming from the World Cup is putting additional strain on the system. Boston-based nonprofit Save the Harbor, Save the Bay is ensuring plenty of free activities will be available to beachgoers this summer. Executive Director Chris Mancini says they're partnering with the state to award over $300,000 to community organizations and individuals hosting free events at 10 metropolitan beaches. Mancini says the Better Beaches program also wants to create an environment that encourages fun and prevents violence.
17: Where you have multi-generational people gathering, where you have kids and you have productive opportunities like fishing and swimming and surfing and things like that. Those are all parts of those building blocks that can dissuade or prevent that from happening.
8: Mancini's artists and community groups will host 200 events from Nahant to Nantasket. The push to expand gun rights on college campuses in New Hampshire is over, for now, after the state Senate rejected the idea of further negotiation on the issue. We get more from NHPR's Josh Rogers.
13: The Senate had backed giving college faculty the right to carry guns on public campuses and letting students carry non-lethal weapons like mace and tasers. The House, meanwhile, favored barring any college or university that receives government money from imposing any limit on students, employees, or visitors from carrying and keeping guns. But Thursday, the Senate moved to scuttle further debate on the issue this year.
18: All in favor say aye.
19: Aye.
18: All opposed, no. The ayes have it.
13: 13 states currently grant the right to carry guns on campus by law. College leaders and some local police had opposed New Hampshire adopting that approach. Governor Kelly Ayotte says she wants to see the issue studied more before making any changes. For the New England News Collaborative, I'm Josh Rogers.
8: It's 9:34.
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9: This is Morning Edition from NPR News. I'm Layla Faldin.
10: And I'm Steve Inskeep. Pope Leo XIV does not want a few tech firms setting the ethics for artificial intelligence. Leo said today that people all over the world should participate. That is the topic of his encyclical, or message from the Pope, called Magnificent Humanity. We're going to talk about this with Claire Jean-Grave, the Vatican correspondent for our partner organization, Religion News Service. Hi, Claire.
20: Hello.
10: Why is the Pope talking about artificial intelligence?
20: Leo was worried about Silicon Valley pushing the idea of a hybrid human-machine world. We see this, for example, in AI companions simulating human relationships, but also in automated warfare and the ruthless exploitation of not just peoples, but also the environment, which Pope Leo believes is fueled by a search for AI dominance. Leo believes that we are witnessing a new industrial revolution, and he believes that the Catholic Church can help, guiding the world toward a more human and humane future.
10: Well, what is in that message?
20: Well, Pope Leo starts with a warning. He is concerned about a small group of wealthy tech leaders who have an outsized role in framing the priorities and the ethics of AI. The Pope thinks that we are seeing a new face of colonialism, where people have their information, their data, exploited by a few rich tech elites. He points to health data, for example, as a kind of new rare mineral that is mined and sold by profiteers. He calls this, quote, one of the most urgent moral challenges of our time, to ensure that shared knowledge becomes a true common good rather than an instrument of dominance. This requires restoring to individuals not only the data that describes them, but also the ability to decide how it is used.
10: You know, when he says colonialism, I'm reminded immediately of an author. We've had an NPR. Karen Howe is her name. Her book is Empire of AI. And she's reported on Silicon Valley and describes AI firms essentially as colonial powers taking resources like electricity and water and data. Is that what the Pope is talking about?
20: Absolutely. And that's exactly why Leo believes that governments and international organizations really need to step in and, quote, disarm AI, removing it not just from economic interests, but also from military ones.
10: Now, what is the concern you mentioned about automated warfare?
20: Well, he's very concerned about having machines take over human morality. He wants the highest form of ethical constraints around the use of AI in warfare. He writes, no algorithm can make war morally acceptable. And he devotes a really large part of his encyclical to the topic of war, even beyond AI. And this actually makes sense because war and peace are key themes, not just of this document, but really of this papacy.
10: So why would tech executives listen to the Pope?
20: Well, under Pope Francis, and now more recently under Leo, we've seen the Vatican really accelerate its dialogue with major AI companies around the world, inviting them to meetings in Rome. In fact, one of those companies was Anthropic, whose founder is at the Vatican for the release of this document.
19: But Leo doesn't want tech companies to dominate this discussion.
10: Claire Jean-Gervais, thanks so much.
19: Thank you.
10: And our story was produced through a partnership between NPR and Religion News Service.
9: A Democratic primary runoff in South Central Texas is one of the most volatile congressional contests in the state. Maureen Galindo finished first in the March primary. Local Jewish leaders and national Democrats have condemned some of Galindo's comments about Jews and Israel. She faces Bexar County Sheriff's Deputy John Garcia in the runoff tomorrow. Texas Public Radio's David Martin Davies has more.
21: It's 8 a.m. on the last day of early voting in the Texas primary runoff, and Emilio Peña is setting up a red canopy in front of a polling station at the San Antonio Mission Branch Library. The canopy is branded Tejano Democrats. The local chapter of the political group is here to support Maureen Galindo in the runoff for the Democratic nomination for Congressional District 35.
22: The members have a meeting. Everybody voting.
21: Peña said they voted to endorse Galindo over her runoff opponent Johnny Garcia because he is not calling for the elimination of Immigration and Customs Enforcement.
22: Un guy que soporte ICE, 100%.
21: Yet the Texas Democratic Party and other leading Democrats are condemning Galindo, accusing her of making anti-Semitic remarks. When asked about these remarks, Peña said it's more important what Galindo can do for Congressional District 35.
22: The people don't think like that. People think, what do you want to do for 35?
21: But Galindo, a housing activist and sex therapist, has been generating international headlines for her comments about Israel.
23: We have Israeli Zionists who are influencing our local politics and our South Texas politics. Do you know that ICE trains with the IDF in Israel?
21: In an interview with Texas Public Radio's The Source earlier this month, Galindo dove deep into conspiracy theories alleging Jewish control of banking, politics, and the news media.
23: This is an Israeli occupation of America. That sounds crazy to say on CPR, but that's not crazy for so many people who are just kind of sick of hearing the mainstream media not cover this kind of stuff.
21: Political science professor at UT San Antonio, John Taylor, says Galindo's comments are similar to extremist talking points.
24: She sounds like Fuentes, Nick Fuentes, on the far right.
21: Taylor says Galindo's comments are resonating with some voters, especially younger ones, who oppose the actions of the Israeli government. But he says her comments go beyond criticizing U.S. support for Israel.
25: If it looks like a duck and quacks like a duck, it sure seems to be a duck. I mean, she would claim it's not, but it sure presses the edge of the envelope in terms of anti-Semitism.
21: Galindo says she is not anti-Semitic.
23: In fact, my last serious relationship was with a Jewish man. I am against Zionist Jews.
21: Zionism is the movement to establish a Jewish homeland in what is today the state of Israel. In a social media post from earlier this month on her campaign's Instagram account, she said, quote, she'll turn Karnes ICE Detention Center into a prison for American Zionists. Galindo is also supported by the recently formed political action committee Lead Left.
26: Vote for change. Vote Maureen Galindo. Lead Left PAC is responsible for the content of this advertising.
21: So far this year, it's been spending to support left-leaning Democratic primary candidates running against more moderate opponents. That's a spending pattern that has led some Democratic politicians to charge that Lead Left is actually working on behalf of Republicans. The sources of its funding are not clear. Galindo says she has had no contact with Lead Left, and she doesn't believe media reports that its support for her is in bad faith. For NPR News, I'm David Martin Davies in San Antonio.

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1: I'm Marjorie Egan. Tune in today. It's an encore edition of the show with presidential historian Doris Kearns Goodwin and her son about public service. 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
4: From the GBH Newsroom, I'm Mark Herz with Morning Edition. Rainy throughout the region, probably through at least early afternoon, then just cloudy, maybe even some sun starting to poke through around 5, 6 o'clock. Warmer today, highs mid-60s to low 70s. In just a moment, GBH meteorologist Dave Epstein will share his Memorial Day gardening tips. Authorities are investigating after an MBTA commuter rail train collided with a car in Braintree on Saturday, killing the driver. MBTA Transit Police say a 58-year-old man drove around the guardrail that was down and was fatally struck by the oncoming train. The driver's name has not been released. It's 9:44.
5: Here's your Growing Wisdom Minute for Monday, Memorial Day, the 25th of May. Let's get out into the garden. So there's still plenty of things to do in the garden this time of the year. Obviously, you can plant your tomatoes, your peppers, your eggplants, your cucumbers, your zucchini, your melons, your squashes. All of that can go into the garden. And if you put it in before this little cool stretch of weather, don't worry. It's not lasting long enough with enough rain that it's really going to impact the plants. Now, one thing I do recommend is checking for disease early. Don't wait this year until you see disease in order to mitigate disease, especially if you are an organic gardener. You want to be treating every 7 to 10 days for things like viruses, bacteria, wilts, all of that with organic fungicides. They are out there. They work better as preventatives than they do as curatives. So prevent so you don't need to cure. For GBH News, I'm Dave Epstein.
0: 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That's why they created Duck.ai, where users can chat privately with AI.

sometimes the story you need to hear isn't the one dominating the news. I'm Edgar B. Herwick III, host of the Curiosity Desk. Our mission? To be your guide through it all. From how does it work to how did we get here? From compound interest to, well, compounds, you know, like molecules and stuff. We'll follow our curiosity

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5: I'm Jim Browdy, ahead on a Memorial Day edition of BPR on GBH and NEPM. Listen to some recent conversations, including with Boston Pops conductor Pete Lockhart, about the orchestra's current season. Then we'll check in with naturalist Cy Montgomery and listen to some music from longtime Boston rocker Juliana Hatfield and her album Lightning Might Strike.
6: I'm Marjorie Egan. Should public service be mandatory, and what does it do to the body politic when everybody serves together? Since it is Memorial Day, we'll dedicate the second hour to public service. Presidential historian Doris Kearns Goodwin and her son, military veteran Joe Kearns Goodwin. It's all ahead on an encore edition.

0: Live from NPR News in Washington, I'm Windsor Johnston. President Trump says a deal is being discussed with Iran, but that both sides need time to get it right. Iran, which controls the Strait of Hormuz, has its own set of demands, as NPR's Aya Betraoui reports.
1: The deal being hammered out would be a preliminary agreement and not include technical points on Iran's nuclear program. Iranian media say the deal under discussion extends the current ceasefire by another 60 days and opens the path for direct talks. Iran would allow commercial shipping through the Strait of Hormuz, a waterway it did not control before the war. In turn, Iran says it wants the U.S. to unfreeze its money in overseas banks and guarantee an end to Israel's war in Lebanon against the Iran-backed Hezbollah. But Israel's prime minister has pushed back against Trump's diplomatic efforts with Iran. And he says Trump affirmed to him that Israel has a right to, quote, defend itself against threats, which Benjamin Netanyahu says includes Lebanon. Aya Betraoui, NPR News, UAE.
0: Officials in the Democratic Republic of Congo say a hospital treating Ebola patients has been attacked. Michael Koloki reports there are now more than 900 suspected Ebola cases in the country.
2: Officials at the health facility, located in the eastern Congolese province of Ituri, described the attackers as young men who demanded custody of the bodies of two of their relatives who had died. There were also reports of gunfire during the incident as medics tried to evacuate patients and staff. It's the third reported attack within a week of facilities treating Ebola patients in the country. In a bid to curb the spread of the disease, Congolese authorities recently announced that burials of suspected Ebola victims should be managed by authorities, adding that funeral wakes of more than 50 people would be banned in the northeast of the country. For NPR News, I'm Michael Kaluki in Nairobi.
0: The number of National Guard troops deployed to Washington, D.C. is said to essentially double this summer ahead of celebrations for America's 250th birthday. NPR's Kat Lonsdorf reports.
3: There are currently a little over 2,500 National Guard troops deployed in D.C. from dozens of states. This summer, there will be 5,000. Officials did not specify when that surge will begin or, notably, when it will end. The number of troops in D.C. started at 800 last August as part of an initiative by President Trump to crack down on crime and also immigration. More troops have slowly been added over time. National Guard members in D.C. have been supporting law enforcement through highly visible patrols in neighborhoods, parks, and metro stations. The D.C. deployment costs about $1.5 million a day, according to an estimate by the nonpartisan Congressional Budget Office. This new surge would essentially double that cost. Kat Lonsdorf, NPR News, Washington.
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4: Good morning. With the latest from the GBH newsroom, I'm Henry Santoro. On this Memorial Day 2026, journalist Heather Cox Richardson has launched what she's calling 250 to 250, a series about short stories on America's founding 250 years ago. Richardson says America was created by all Americans from all races, ethnicities, genders, and abilities. In today's first episode of 250 to 250, Massachusetts Governor Maura Healey tells the story of the shot heard round the world.
5: In the early morning of April 19, 1775, British soldiers marched toward Concord, Massachusetts to confiscate weapons militia leaders had stockpiled there. But midnight riders had warned colonists in Lexington, a town near Concord, that the soldiers were coming. When the soldiers arrived, they found militiamen mustered on the town green waiting for them. An officer ordered them to disperse, and they began to mill around. And then a shot rang out. The soldiers opened fire, killing 8 colonists and wounding 12. When soldiers reached Concord, 400 militiamen were waiting. Poet Ralph Waldo Emerson later called that first shot fired at Concord's Old North Bridge the opening salvo in the Revolutionary War. The shot heard round the world.
4: Massachusetts Governor Maura Healey on Heather Cox Richardson's 250 to 250 project, which launches today. In sports, Red Sox off today. They start a series with the Braves at Fenway Park tomorrow. NBA, the Knicks at the Cavs tonight. NHL, Hurricanes at the Canadiens. 56 degrees in Boston. Rain will end, and we may see some sun this afternoon.
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7: You're listening to BPR and GBH and NEPM, Jim Browdy and Marjorie Egan. Happy Memorial Day, and thanks to those who served. We're on tape today for the holiday, but we'll be back live at the Boston Public Library tomorrow. No tickets or RSVP needed. Hello, Jim.
8: Hey, and by the way, it is true. The reason we're off today is because of me. Thank you. You're welcome to our staff and our colleagues.
7: Okay.
8: Hi, Marjorie. Up first is our recent conversation we had with Keith Lockhart, conductor of the Boston Pops Orchestra, about their current season. For info and tickets, go to bso.org. Hello there. We're now joined by one of our favorites. Is it a mistake to say one of our favorites? I just realized. Should
7: no,
8: I have said
7: it
8: that?
7: Is not. Okay. It is not.
8: One of our favorites. Don't screw it up, my friend. Keith Lockhart, conductor of the Boston Pops Orchestra, here to spread word about the Pops spring season. For info and tickets, go to bso.org. It's so nice to see you,
9: it's
8: Keith
9: great
8: Lockhart.
9: Great to see you guys. I'm a little jealous, I have to say.
8: Why is that?
9: I thought I was your only co-host.
8: Well, you were when you did it, you were our only co-host.
9: Yeah, and now Ken, huh?
8: It moves on. No? I mean, things move on.
7: I was against it, Keith.
9: He's a great guy. He's a good friend.
7: I said, Keith has done such a superior job, no one else can come close.
9: Please keep the bleep button close at hand.
7: That's true.
8: That's very true. Good. Okay.
7: You know, and he's a great musician, obviously, and so are you. I was going to ask you a musical question before we get into other stuff, what's going on this season. How does this work? Do the musicians spend the whole
9: Lord
7: winter?
9: Lord knows, Marjorie.
7: I mean, that's incredible to do entirely new and different concerts every 3 or 4 days.
9: What we do at the Boston Pops, I think, resembles a really great short order cook sort of restaurant. It's an amazing amount of music in a really short period of time. It's the players will tell you it's the most exhausting thing about the Pops experience is that there is just much more cycling through repertoire of very different types, just all the way through the week.
7: So they have to be home for days in their studios practicing this music, and you have to read all this
9: stuff. That's what they tell me they're doing.
7: Yeah, that's what they tell you. But for you, too, you've got to conduct all this different music, so you have to be studying all these different pieces and so forth for days.
9: I have been starting, yes. I've already been working on that stuff for a couple of months now, various bits and pieces, but there's always things that change very close to the date, and so it's a very busy 5-6 weeks.
8: So before you tell us what's going to happen during the spring season, you're quoted in a Globe story in February about the spring season saying it's, quote, pretty experimental. What does that mean?
9: Well, I think for us, I think we have a lot of new looks, a lot of new repertoire and artists I like to think we're always pretty experimental, but in this case, I think we've done more new things in a season. We have several Boston Pops debuts, including Jacob Collier, who is huge.
8: Explain about Jacob Collier.
9: Jacob Collier is a fascinating musician who basically uses the orchestra as kind of a live compositional tool. There's full orchestra improvisation going on and that sort of thing. The singing, the piano playing, he's really hard to describe. And I have to say that a whole lot of people, though, find his approach to our music, to classical music, if you will, really, really, really fascinating. St. Vincent is joining us for the first time. Jean-Baptiste is coming to us for his Symphony Hall debut. He has appeared with us on the 4th of July.
8: Can we stop there for a second?
9: Sure.
8: We had never seen him. We just went to a Roger Brown thing with Salt Lick and Concord, the Umbrella, right, whatever the hell it's called, a few months ago. It was one of the greatest. It was only 300 people in the audience. One of the greatest. I mean, that's how big this thing is. One of the greatest performances I've ever seen in my life. He's unbelievable.
9: He is one of the most exciting performers I've ever shared a stage with, and I'm looking forward to welcoming him.
7: Well, you know what was incredible about it to me? The bands that preceded him were really talented, so I'm not saying they had a little talent.
8: Young people,
7: of us,
8: mostly just
7: yes,
8: starting. Yeah.
7: A lot of us suffer from the horrible realization that we have a little talent. These people had a lot of talent that preceded him, but then the moment he came on the stage and began, and he was playing things like Mary Had a Little Lamb. He was playing this very
8: When the Saints Come, bass. Mark.
7: Yeah, but it was like it went from here to through the roof. I mean, he's like a genius.
9: He's a really, really bright light. And speaking of bright lights, I think we're opening with a concert that's different than pretty much anything we've done at the Pops before, with Ray Chen, who has an amazing millions and millions of YouTube followers, has really straddled the line between the classical violin world and great popular recognition. And he's going to be doing, where the first half of the program is going to be a fairly straightforwardly classical sort of program featuring Ray, featuring the orchestra, which is, of course, what we do. It's the center of what we do. And the second half is going to be from his video game album called Player One. A lot of fascinating music, a lot of great music that honestly, hardly ever having played a video game, except if, unless you count Space Invaders and Pac-Man back in the 70s, that I didn't know it. So it's a wonderful journey of discovery for all of us.
10: And tell us about some other, but you got Leslie Odom, was big
9: Leslie
10: star
9: Odom's
10: from Hamilton.
9: Back to
10: who
9: us.
10: Else
9: course,
10: is coming?
9: He was with us on the 4th of July. Recently, Pink Martini is coming back, first yeah. time in a long time, and they're just wonderful. It's an amazing party band on stage. I'd love to talk about a concert that we've done, you know, different manifestations of. This year's John Williams tribute is features John talking about his own life and work.
10: Oh, great.
9: A set of interviews that we recorded, I think, in honor of his 85th birthday, maybe, which is a while ago. And also the features the great composers from Hollywood's golden era who were the people who influenced him.
10: Neat.
9: And Ben Folds is coming back. Great friend, really, really talented singer-songwriter, and he's appearing on our program with our Fidelity Young Artists winners, the wonderful high school students who win our Commonwealth-wide competition, and he and I will be working and coaching with the young players as well.
10: This is like a marathon. This is almost, I mean, Christmas time, you're playing more or less the same repertoire every night. This is a marathon with different stuff every night.
9: They're difficult for different reasons.
10: Yeah.
9: Christmas time is about endurance and about, you know, managing to keep the level of enthusiasm through 45 of the same thing. And this one is just about remembering what day it is and what repertoire is going to be on the podium when you go out there.
8: You know, also, I want you to mention the Gay Men's Chorus in a minute, too, because they're fabulous.
9: Right.
8: You know, I've said to you a bunch of times on the air, and I want to say again, purely by chance, I happen to have been at Symphony Hall on a night when you're conducting, when something horrible happened in the world. And I don't remember, and I've said it, I thought the concerts might be canceled. They weren't canceled. And you so brilliantly turned to the audience and dealt with the moment. When every day is like an unbelievable nightmare, how do you decide if this is
9: how do you decide which nightmare to address?
8: Yeah. Right, exactly. I'm serious. Do you go into this saying, hey, listen, there's nothing I can do about this. I got to get through X number. Or is it a dozen concerts or whatever it is here in the spring? How many are there?
9: There are about 25 concerts.
8: 25.
9: 12 different programs. So,
8: yeah. So do you think about that, or you just take every day as it comes?
9: You have to take every day as it comes. I mean, you can't possibly set yourself up for those things. But you also realize that, you know, people come to hear music for specific
8: You're
9: reasons
8: right.
9: for their soul, and you have

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1: Nervous that it's not the right decision to make, or do you know what I'm saying?
2: Sure.
1: You
2: do this all the time. You talk to people all the time. How will things land? And hopefully, you know, those of us who spend a lot of time addressing audiences have, you know, better instincts than most about what to say and what not to say. And I try to make it come from the heart because the things you really shouldn't say are the things that you are just making up because you think they're the right thing to say.
1: Well, you do it masterfully. We're talking to Keith Lockhart. Spring season starts in just a few days. So that Lynn is watching on YouTube.
2: Yes.
1: And she said she is interested. I am not. She is interested in what's happening. Do you know it's the 250th anniversary of the country?
2: I did. I've heard that somewhere.
1: Yeah. So what's going on?
2: But this year has really been very exciting because we've been collaborating with organizations all across the Commonwealth that are associated with Mass 250 to do a really special show and to really make it the highlight of the big Mass 250 celebration. We're going to be playing the fireworks live, which is something that we not done in the past. And the only thing I regret about that's very exciting to actually have the stage picture of both the orchestra in full swing and the incredible display up in the sky. And the only thing I regret is I won't be able to watch the fireworks. I'll get over that. We are commissioning a new piece based on the poetry of our own Massachusetts poet laureate, Reggie Gibson. He's going to perform his poem with the orchestra, and the commissioned composer is Carlos Simon, who is the resident composer of the Boston Symphony and Boston Pops. That's a thrilling thing. We're bringing the Boston Children's Chorus back, as well as our own Tanglewood Festival Chorus. And it's going to be brought, we have a new broadcast partner for our wider broadcast. CNN is going to carry the show.
1: Great. CNN is doing the show?
2: Yes.
1: That's fabulous.
2: So, and it is going to give us bigger carriage than we have had for many years.
1: That's great.
2: And really, you know, really showcase this as the center of the celebration
3: should.
2: All across
3: it's
2: the world.
3: Boston.
2: Yes.
3: Exactly.
2: Gosh
3: be
2: darn
3: here.
2: It.
3: Absolutely. Yes. They should be here. I think that's great. Okay.
1: Jamie wants to know if Andy Cohen and Anderson Cooper are going to be hosting it, like the new drunk on New Year's Eve. No,
2: suggested that because I've always enjoyed his appearances on this show. I suggested John King.
1: I think he'd actually, and he may be a local kid too. Hey, you know, every time I mention somebody, you're not a name dropper, I should say. I want to make this clear. But every time I'm in a conversation with you on or off the air about somebody who's pretty big deal, you've met him. You had this with him. You had the whatever. Have you met Kingston?
2: I must be really annoying.
1: No, you're not. No. Well, you are in some ways, but not in that way at all, actually. Have you met kings and queens in your 30 plus here?
2: I have.
1: Like who?
2: You're not counting Trump, right?
1: Okay. But I'm not thank you.
2: Yes, I met Queen Elizabeth.
1: I had
2: the honor, and I met then Prince Charles.
3: Wow!
2: Now King Charles.
1: So how was that?
2: It was great. I was the conductor of record for the Diamond Jubilee concert for the Queen, which was in 2012.
3: Yikes. That was a big deal.
2: With my other hat as conductor of the BBC Concert Orchestra, that took place on the Buckingham Palace grounds.
3: Wow!
2: And afterward, and the show was ridiculous. Paul McCartney, Stevie Wonder, Elton John, Andrew Lloyd Webber was there. Grace Jones was there. Tom Jones was there. There's no relation, by the way, between
1: those
2: two.
1: It's not unusual, you know.
2: Yeah, exactly.
1: Thank you.
2: And they had a receiving line afterward where all the performers, of whom, when you counted all the kids from inner city London choruses and things, that must have been over 200 performers, got to meet the Queen. And I was stuck in the receiving line between Andrew Lloyd Webber, who comes up to about my shoulder, and Grace Jones. Who was up here? So
3: very
2: was,
3: tall.
2: Yes.
1: So, what do you do when you meet the Queen? What do you do?
2: Oh, there is a protocol of the things you say, and I had that memorized in 2012, but I've forgotten it since. Prince Charles, at that point, did the introductions, and he'd done his homework. He knew who I was as he walked through this line of 200 people, which was pretty cool. And then we went to a party for just the performers in Buckingham Palace,

0: And it was hosted by the two princes at that point, Harry and William, and Kate.
1: Oh my gosh!
0: They could not have been more charming. Yeah. Also, Prince Andrew was there too. But let's not go into that.
1: Well, he's had a few rough.
2: I had no idea. That's pretty impressive.
1: Yeah.
2: There.
1: Wow. Well, we were all impressed with King Charles. He'd done his homework yesterday when he got up to address the Congress as well.
0: Right. No, it was a very regal speech.
2: Hey, before we're going to ask you in a couple of minutes to give advice to only the third co-host we've ever had. He's going to be here Friday, and we're going to play it for him. So think about it. Before we do, we've talked a lot on the show about a partner of yours who we love, and I think you do too, Andres Nelsons, who, as we know, his contract was terminated by the BSO effective at the end of Tanglewood next year. What was your reaction to all this, Keith?
0: Okay.
2: I know.
0: How honest would you like me to be?
1: Very honest.
0: Okay. Well, I think there is a lot of blame to be spread around to a lot of different constituencies in this current kerfuffle we're in. I do think that the board and management seriously miscalculated their announcement, and I think I can't blame people for having felt blindsided by it. I think, let me say two things. I think the BSO is a great and ongoingly great institution that needs, as most large arts organizations in this country, needs big resets and big decisions to be made over the next few years, because we have been living on borrowed time for as has been, you know, broadcast in the papers. And I also think that Andres is one of the great conductors of his generation, and I would stand by both of those things. But without going into whether the decision to move on is the right decision or not, because that's not my decision to make. I think it was handled badly by them. I think it was handled badly by Andres and his camp, because I think they created a emotional turmoil that did not have to be. And I think that, honestly, it has been handled badly by the media, he says, looking adoringly. I think that what the media's need to find conflict and has created greater entrenchment than there perhaps would have been.
2: You're talking about us,
0: otherwise.
2: By the way?
0: Well,
2: no, feel free. I'm not.
0: I have, but just without even going further than this, Alex Cora, as you know, who's also a friend.
1: Yes.
0: I've met him too.
1: Yeah.
0: Was let go rather unceremoniously by the Red Sox. Number one, he made a very gracious goodbye and did not create an us versus them sort of situation with it. But also, why are you guys not calling for a public forum to discuss with the season ticket holders why he was let go and what the Sox ownership's future vision for the organization is?
1: Yeah. Well, I'm so out of it in the sports.
0: Just a question.
1: I must admit, I'm not so out of it in the sports thing. I didn't even know about Alex Cora until it was on the front page of the Globe on Sunday. But may I just say something about this? You know, I grew up around here in a house with a musician. I mean, the Boston Pops, the Boston Symphony Orchestra, they were like on a pedestal up here. And it's been very sad to watch this. We talk about emotional toll, this kind of nastiness going on. But one of the things that I think is the most upsetting problem is I don't know what the problem is. I know that they've been losing money. I know that they've been, the seats have gone down. I don't know if this is partly because classical music is past its time. I don't know if it's because Andres Nelsons travels too much and he needs to stay more in Boston. I don't know the reason. And what's so odd about this is you hear everybody talk about this guy, like you, is one of the great performers and conductors, and you go to Symphony Hall to see you or him, and you're in La La Land. I don't understand why he's the problem for the money, that's what I don't think that they have explained, and that's why I think so many of us that hold the Boston Symphony and the Pops in such high regard have been so upset.
0: Well, you're absolutely right. It's hard to. Because most of those discussions and those negotiations, of course, went on. I have no idea where the sticking points were in the continuation of the relationship. They don't tell me that. By the way, I work under the same. I work at the behest of the board and their appointed executive director as well. So the that's the reality of how management, artistic management works in an organization like this. It is I think the solutions are complicated and they may involve new ways of looking at what a large performing arts organization does. And I don't know where the sticking points between the two sides were, but all I know is that Andres is a great conductor, and this is a great organization, and I know both of them will be fine at the end of the day, and now what we have to do is come back together and discuss the future of the organization.
2: We appreciate your candor, Keith Lockhart, I have to say.
1: 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He's Marjorie Egan. Nope. I'm Marjorie Egan, he's Jim Browdy, and you're listening to a Memorial Day edition of BPR, GBH, and NEPM.
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2: Welcome back to BPR and GBH and NEPM. Following in that trend, I guess she's Jim Browdy and I'm Marjorie Egan. We're on tape today for the holiday, but we'll be back live at the BPL tomorrow. Up next on the show, naturalist and author Cy Montgomery, her latest book for kids and the young at heart, The True and Lucky Life of a Turtle. Hello, Cy Montgomery. How are you?
8: I'm good. I'm so glad to talk about animals with you right now.
1: Yeah, we need to talk about animals, particularly with you, because you mentioned turtles. There may be no one in New Hampshire, New England, or maybe in the country who's picked up more turtles to carry them across the road than you, Cy Montgomery. But now we learned that there are tunnels for turtles to cross the road. Tell us what's going on.
8: Oh, I am just so happy about this. Actually, New Hampshire is getting its first turtle tunnels. We just got a grant from the National Fish and Wildlife Federation's Ecosystem Restoration Initiative, and we're going to put in four tunnels. But we're behind you in Massachusetts. You all already have them. You have, 28 different wildlife passages and 14 of them.
2: No idea.
8: Just turtles. And this started, you guys were so far ahead. You started building yours in 2010. But like a turtle, we're slowly catching up. And this is going to be wonderful, not only for turtles, but for a lot of other animals that will use these passages, because our roads are deadly.
1: How do they know to crawl into the tunnels?
2: There's an arrow. It says, use the,
1: this way.
2: Use the tunnel, don't cross the road.
1: Yield.
8: Agree. That's such a smart question, because in the past, I mean, years ago, I worked, as you know, I had the pleasure of working in a pit with 18,000 snakes in the largest aggregation of snakes in the world, which is in Manitoba, Canada.
1: That's
8: and
1: right.
8: They get smooshed like mad when they crawl out of the pits in which they hibernate and then try to migrate to the marshes where they feed. So people were trying years ago to come up with a way to get the snakes to go into tunnels. And they didn't want to because they're reptiles. They didn't want to go into a dark, cold space. They wanted to be on the nice, warm asphalt. So what they've figured out with these turtle tunnels, and it works for other amphibians as well, is that rather than go into a cold, dark space, which nobody really wants to do, unless maybe you're an octopus, is need to put grating over it so that light and some heat comes in. And also, you need to kind of funnel the animals into the tunnel, often with a kind of fencing or something. They actually call it like a guidance structure. Huh. So very good question. They now know how to build these things. They can't be quickly done. You don't just dig a hole and the animal goes through. But it takes years to plan them, and it takes years to find out, you know, where are these animals getting smushed all the time. And, of course, you know, when you're building it, you've got to stop traffic for that to happen. But this is going to save a lot of animals. I was shocked to read that some studies show that 98% of turtles that try to cross a busy highway get killed.
1: Are run over.
2: Isn't that how you end? Am I wrong? Isn't that how you ended up with the snapping turtle that we met? A fire chief?
8: Oh, yeah. He was hit, and he had actually, we could tell from his shell, he'd been hit even before the strike that brought him to Turtle Rescue League and to their turtle hospital, and finally to Antrim Road in Hancock, where Matt lives in the same street where I live.
1: Do you know where
8: he survived the first one?
2: And Matt's the brilliant one, illustrator, yeah, by the way, for those, I'm sorry, for those who don't know Matt.
1: I'm sorry to interrupt, but I just wondered if you knew where the turtle tunnels are in Massachusetts. Are they going across 128 or the Mass Pike? Or
8: some of them I know where they are. Like, I know there's one under Route 2 in Concord.
1: Oh, okay.
8: I think there's one in Sudbury. I think there's one in Elliott. But there's 14 of them just for turtles.
1: So they're under Route 2.
8: They go under the road, but they go under it, and they have to put like a grating structure over it
1: so that
8: they're not dark.
2: That's why it's called a tunnel, by the way, because it's under.
1: Well, I wasn't sure because it had to be open to the light, smarty pants over there.
2: Okay, can we go from an incredibly uplifting story to one of the most horrible stories Marjorie and I have talked about very briefly this week?
8: Oh, God.
2: There was a panel, obviously a Trump panel, that votes because making sure that in the Gulf of Mexico we expand our oil and gas drilling as much as we possibly can. They vote unanimously to eliminate endangered protection for these rice whales, and every expert whose comments Marjorie and I have read is that this will mean over a fairly short period of time the total extinction of that whale. Do you subscribe to that conclusion as well?
8: I totally do. And what is amazing to me is not since 1700, the year 1700, have we lost a North American whale species on our watch. So this is what is happening. It makes me absolutely sick. And when I read that story, one of the things that really struck me was the woman who was the PR person for the oil and gas industry. Her name is, oh gosh, I shouldn't even speak her name because it's probably poison, Andrea Woods.
2: Yeah.
8: So she says, quote, "Our industry has a long track record of protecting wildlife while developing offshore energy responsibly." And guess what? How about the 2010 Deepwater Horizon disaster?
1: Yeah.
8: Which killed one-fifth of the species. It wiped out one-fifth of the entire species. I don't know how these people can live with themselves.
2: Can you describe a rice whale? Because I didn't realize how massive and powerful and beautiful this animal was until I read this story. What is?
8: Oh, I know. It just kills you. These are baleen whales. Some catch their food with teeth, and some catch them with these like curtains of krill catching stuff. Although these guys actually, I think they actually eat fish and not so much krill. And they're leviathan creatures who live decades and decades and decades. They have their own culture that we know almost nothing about. A whale, for goodness sakes, some of the smartest, most glorious creatures who are lauded in the Bible for their magnificence. And we're going to let this, not just let it go extinct, but we're going to cause it to go extinct so that we can pump more oil at a time where every other country is saying, ooh, look at this nasty war. This shows us that we need to be using more solar.
1: No kidding. That's just the irony here, too. I mean, we're being held hostage now by Iran, and who knows what's going to happen with the Strait of Hormuz. This should be the time that clean energy is going through the roof, and instead, what are they doing? They're taking away these protections. And from what I read, the only big-time protections, not even big-time protections, that were just slowing down the boats and monitoring where these whales were. I mean, that is not exactly sticking your neck out very far, is it?
8: No, it's just obscene. And since the IWC ruling in 1980, most whales have staged a comeback, despite the horrendous noise that we create in the ocean, despite all the fishing gear and boat strikes. Most whales have come back, which is amazing. Yet in the face of this blessing, the second chance that we've been given to undo the horror that we've wrought, then we get this and wipe this animal out. There's only, what did it say, 250?
2: No, 50.
1: 50 or less.
8: That's right, I'm sorry. 50.
2: And by the way, the only habitat in which they can exist, we should have said this earlier, is apparently the Gulf of Mexico.
1: Yeah.
2: It isn't like they can go somewhere else. And
1: they sleep apparently on the surface. That's one of the makes them even more vulnerable to the fish.
8: They get hit by boats.
1: They also
8: dive really deep. I mean, they have all these amazing powers that we should be in awe of. It just kills me. I mean, I know that on China's watch, they had a beautiful whale called the Baji that went extinct in our lifetime, on our watch. But that's freaking China, you know? I mean, you know, you'd think the United States would have more sense. And of course, you know, all the conservation organizations are going to sue and try and stop this. And it kills me. And also, you know, where is RFK in all of this?
1: Oh, he's changed his mind, right?
2: Right, by the way, when he was an environmental lawyer, one of his causes was whales. Survival,
1: yep.
2: I should say, when he was semi-sane.
1: Was the story about chopping off the dead whale's head and putting it on the
8: roof?
1: That true or not true? I don't know.
2: I think the issue was it really on the roof of the car that his daughter says it was? I'm not clear. We're talking to Cy Montgomery.
1: Who doesn't go down and chop off the head of a dead whale and put it on the roof of his car? I mean, everybody does that, don't they?
2: He should be head of Health and Human Services.
1: Okay. Well, this is a wild story. The birds building their nests and sticking a bunch of cigarette butts in there.
8: Yeah, I knew about this, actually. I had read about this, and I've experienced, and probably you have too, what happens when you're sitting next to a smoker in the summertime, and the mosquitoes are eating everyone except for you and the smoker.
1: Oh, I didn't know that.
2: Yeah,
1: I've nicotine smoke keeps mosquitoes away?
8: The nicotine does.
1: Wow.
8: And I've seen this happen when I brought my best friend, Liz Thomas, a 3-pack-a-day smoker, to meet an octopus who is also an invertebrate. Like all insects, you know, doesn't have a backbone, they're an invertebrate. And I thought they would get along famously. I think it was Octavia that she was meeting, and she stuck her hands in, and Octavia just went, bleh, couldn't stand it. And what it was the nicotine in her blood. She'd washed her hands, but the nicotine was in her blood, and the octopus could taste that. And birds have learned this, and they seek out cigarette butts to use as insecticides in their nests. It's genius. And they don't just stuff them in the nest. They many of them actually, you know, pull it apart and arrange it. So it's almost like a mosquito net that you would put over your baby's crib.
1: Isn't that great?
8: Keep it from being eaten. It's a genius thing. And this isn't something that it can't be instinct, because these birds have been living on Earth long before humans had cigarettes. Somebody in that culture made that discovery and made it multiple times, because it's not just one species of birds. They've seen this in numerous species of birds. And I have found cigarette butts in birds' nests. And at first I thought it was just because the filter is kind of soft. And you often find like wild things. We used to find Christopher Hogwood, our pig's hairs in birds' nests, because those stiff hairs that you get on pigs make good scaffolding for your nest if you're a bird. And sometimes they would come in and they'd pull his hair out, his bristles out, to make a stronger nest. But these animals, they learn stuff and then they pass it on.
1: Wow.
2: So before we leave the topic, while I understand the benefits of having a cigarette butt in your nest, aren't there, I mean, there's a downside too.
1: They're not inhaling it.
2: Well, I know they're not inhaling it, but
8: is
2: the cigarette's presence not a negative in terms of their health?
8: Yeah, no? It can, but just like insecticide or you put DEET on your clothing, probably it is better not to have these disease-carrying, blood-sucking parasites attack your infants. So
1: you wonder what they do. Do they go around to the outside of bar rooms? You know, a lot of people that are drinking, they go outside the bar room to smoke or something. They go out because happily, fewer people are smoking these days. I mean, they fly around to heavy-butted locales and pick up.
8: Oh, I'm sure they do. I read about some birds will actually build their nest in an ashtray.
2: By the way, that's true. I read that in the New York Times yesterday.
1: I love it.
2: Hey, before we have to go in a minute, but can we end where we started talking about turtles for a second? I read a story the other day about allegedly the oldest turtle that has ever lived at 193 years old. Dying, and then the next day I read that it actually hadn't died. What's the oldest?
8: It was an April Fool's joke, but it wasn't.
2: No, was it? Oh, that's horrible. I didn't know. That's horrible. What is the longest a turtle has ever lived? 193 years?
8: Boy, I think over 200. I mean, one recently died who was around when George Washington was around.
2: That is. So. And why? Why do they have the ability to exist as long as they do, Cy Montgomery?
8: I think they live their lives slowly. Many of them actually hibernate, so that gives you a little more time. I guess to everything there is a season, and that's as long as they have to complete their lives. I mean, it kills me when you think of very short-lived animals. Some mayflies only exist as adults for a day, and you think, how do you get it all done in a day? I can't get it all done in whatever many years. I mean, you come to the end of the day and like, damn, ooh, I forgot to mate. I mean, you don't want that to happen.
1: Okay.
2: That ever happened to you or what? You know, speaking of that, sadly, we don't have time to talk about octopus sex. We'll do that
1: next time.
2: You're back in
1: next
2: a week
1: time.
2: Or two, okay?
8: For sure.
1: Thank you.
8: Will.
1: We've been speaking with Cy Montgomery, naturalist and author. Her latest book, for kids and everybody else too, The True and Lucky Life of a Turtle. Coming up after a quick break, a recent live music performance with Juliana Hatfield. I'm Marjorie Egan. He's Jim Browdy. 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
2: 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Marjorie Egan, Jim Browdy. We're on tape today for Memorial Day. Thanks to all those who served. We'll be back live tomorrow at the library. Since we're out today, we're replaying some of our favorite recent segments. Up next, a live music performance with the great Boston indie rock artist, Juliana Hatfield. Joined now by longtime Boston indie rock legend, Juliana Hatfield. You know her from the bands Blake Babies, Lemonheads, Juliana Hatfield 3. She's out with a new album. It's fabulous. Her 21st, called Lightning Might Strike. All about change and fate and other stuff, major themes in Hatfield's life and work through the years. More info at julianahatfield.com. We'll talk with her in a minute about all that. But first, some music. Here's Juliana Hatfield and her bandmates performing Fall Apart from Lightning Might Strike. Welcome.

0: Juliana Hatfield. That was great. Come on, join us. Yep. By the way, Marty, I was just thinking this song's called Fall Apart. That line is I fall apart now and then. That could be the new national anthem for America. I think we can do that.
1: That could be the new national anthem.
0: Put that on your head, Juliana.
1: Yeah, put it on your head. Yep. Doesn't matter. Either way you want to do it.
2: Okay. Can
1: tell
2: you
1: us
2: hear
1: who
2: me?
1: Yes, we can. Tell us who's in your band.
2: This is Ed Velasquez on the bass guitar.
0: Hello, Ed.
2: And yes, he's great. And Chris Anzalone, lefty on the drums.
1: That was great. So the 21st album.
2: I know, that's what they say. Yeah. I lost count, actually.
1: Yeah, you have been very busy up there. You moved out of Central Square. You've been doing this up in Amherst, right?
2: Yeah, I was in Cambridge for close to 20 years, I think. And then this is my third winter in Amherst.
0: How do you feel about that?
2: I have mixed feelings. I'm still trying to adjust to life out there.
0: Why'd you move?
2: I got a little bit tired of apartment life, and I wanted more space. I wanted not to have people above me, below me, to the side of me. I wanted to make music without having to worry about bothering neighbors.
0: I love that you said in some interview that you called it a starter home. Is that what you described as your place in Amherst?
2: Yeah, and there's a song on the album called My House Is Not My Dream House, which is just a true story about all the things that bug me about the house, about my starter house. But, you know, I'm not complaining. I got into home ownership very late in life, and so it's a kind of a big deal. I was able to pull it off.
0: So tell us about this. People who followed your career like we have, and we are both big fans. You've obviously been in a ton of bands. You've been solo. You've done these incredible cover albums from Olivia Newton-John to ELO to Police and all that sort of stuff. Tell us about this one.
2: The new one.
0: New one.
2: Lightning Might Strike. Well, it's when I moved, part of the... Sorry, I'm having trouble speaking. When I moved to Amherst, part of what I wanted to do in this new space that I had was to make an album. That was my first goal. I had the space and I could make noise. And so I moved out there and some things started to go wrong and I was having a bit of a bad time, just like a lot of things kind of crashed down at the same time. And I was writing about that place I was in. A really good friend died, then my dog died, and then my mother was diagnosed with cancer, and she's doing really great now, by the way.
0: Oh, great.
2: Yeah, so all these, and I was in a new town in which I knew pretty much no one, and I felt I was writing about all that, how I was processing all of that while it was happening.
0: You know, I said to Marty, the first thing I said to Marty, I listened to the whole album last night, I think it's great, it's really great.
2: Thank you.
0: But I hope you don't take this the wrong way. I don't exactly get the sense that you're out feverishly promoting this thing.
2: Is that, I mean, got that right.
0: You're, is that exactly not who you are, or what's the deal? I mean, it's terrific.
2: It's really not who I am. I've always been very conflicted, I'm very uncomfortable with promotion of any kind.
0: Is that the whole point, though? I mean, you want people to listen to the damn album, right?
2: Yes, it is. So that's why I'm conflicted. It's a conflict. It's always been a really big conflict in my career. You know, it's like I know there are people who thought I maybe could have sold more records or gone farther, had a higher profile if I had been constitutionally made better for self-promotion.
1: Well, I wonder how different it is, self-promoting in the business now than it was when you started. It's changed dramatically, hasn't it?
2: Yeah, I mean, I think that now it's probably, you really have to be the kind of person who's okay with that to be able to make a name for yourself. I mean, everyone seems to be so comfortable with being on camera, you know, selfies and everything. I'm just so uncomfortable every time there's a camera in front of me.
1: Well, also, correct me if I'm wrong, but I thought, you know, years ago, you became, people loved your music, they wanted to buy your music, they wanted to buy your albums. You worked for somebody who would take care of some of that promotion for you. And now it seems like it's almost left to the artist.
2: Yeah, and that some people are not cut out for that. It's really that whole, the publicity department used to deal with that stuff.
1: Exactly.
2: And now we have to.
1: Yeah.
2: And I can't do that, you know. I can't sell myself.
1: I think that's hard. It's very hard.
2: I can't, and the only reason I came here to promote myself here is because I love you guys and I listen to you all the
1: time.
2: Thank you. I mean, I love the show. I don't know you personally, but
0: thank you.
2: I listen to the show all the time.
1: Well, you were on our sister station, NEPM, so if you hadn't come here, I would have been very upset. So I wanted to ask you one
0: other
1: thing.
0: Wait, I'm going to stay on that for a second.
1: What?
0: Isn't it sort of oxymoron? I'm not, it sounds like I'm like criticizing. I'm not. I'm just asking. You're on stage. I've seen you a bunch of times, and you sort of at times like explode on stage, and I mean that in the in a totally complimentary way. Isn't you could do that, but you can't.
2: No, I mean I think Johnny Carson said that he was notoriously shy. Right?
0: That's true, actually.
2: And I think that being shy, I'm very shy, and I've always had trouble communicating. Personally, one-on-one or communicating verbally or is difficult for me. I can't express myself. So I make songs. I can put my thoughts together more clearly in a song. And then that becomes a form of communication for me. But it's also really weird to get up in front of an audience and play. It's just such a weird dichotomy.
1: Well, it's vulnerable, I would think.
2: There's a little bit of vulnerability, but you also, on a good night, you can also feel so powerful. Like, that's the one place where you're in control and have some strength, you know?
1: So you said in one of these interviews that you did that I think of my songs as something that came out of me but isn't me. And what do you mean by that?
2: I think it's, there's a musical persona, and sometimes it feels like this voice that I sing with, I have nothing to do with it. I was born with it. I mean, I'm not saying that it's the greatest voice, but it's mine, and it's kind of original sounding, I think. But I just, and then the songs that I put together, it's something that it's kind of innate.
1: Yeah.
2: In a way, and it's like anyone has a, Bruce Springsteen has a musical persona. He has a voice that comes out of him. I think that's what I mean. And it's just like any kind of, it's kind of miraculous, I think, when people make any kind of art.
0: And how hard is this for you right now?
2: It's actually, considering how uncomfortable I could be, this is a much lower level of discomfort, because I feel like I sort of know you from listening to you.
1: Oh, good. So it's not like being, not like waterboarding or anything like that.
2: No, but not as bad as waterboarding.
1: Okay,
2: no. It's
1: good.
2: A little bit difficult because there's two of you.
1: I know.
2: And it's like, wait, what?
1: Yeah,
0: so
1: it's like
0: an anonymous texter says her song Scratchers, which is on the new album too, which is great, should be the Massachusetts State song. Explain why if people haven't heard it yet.
2: Well, scratchers are what some of us call scratch tickets, lottery tickets. And my mother and I both like to play the numbers once in a while. And my mother always tells me if she wins the big one, she'll buy me, you know, a house in Brattle Street or something.
1: Oh, you know? Lovely.
2: She's like, I'll give you a house, the house you want.
1: You mentioned your mom a couple of times. She was a great journalist at the Boston Globe for years, right?
2: Yeah,
1: about fashion, right?
2: Yep, she was a fashion editor.
1: Yeah.
2: I don't want to call her out, but she's here today.
0: Where is she?
2: I don't want to point to her. I don't want to.
1: She just waved to us right there.
2: Julie Hatfield.
1: Julie
2: Hatfield.
1: Wow.
2: Former fashion editor.
1: Yeah.
0: So great to see you. Wow, that is terrific. So you, this album, which you're theoretically here to promote, we haven't talked about hardly at all, Lightning Might Strike. I read you were writing the lyrics as you're in the studio recording, as you go kind of thing?
2: Well, the studio
0: is your
2: house.
0: My house. Okay, what?
2: And I work very slowly on my own, sometimes for an hour a day, and then I'm burned out. Mm. So I usually start with some music, and then I'll put words to it, and the words sort of, I work them out over time, over the music.
0: What do you do when you're not doing this, by the way? What do you do with your life?
2: Well, in Amherst, it's pretty quiet out there. I have a newish dog. We go on a lot of trail walks. I paint sometimes.
1: What kind of dog?
2: She's a little 20-pound mix.
1: Fun.
2: Yeah, she's border collie, beagle, Pomeranian.
1: Oh, perfect.
2: Mm-hmm. Yeah.
1: Yeah, I'm a big, Jim's a big dog person now. I'm a big dog.
0: See, when you
1: dog
0: ask people
1: too.
0: About dogs, it relaxes them.
1: It relaxes them.
0: That's why
1: the dog's
0: that
1: the
0: up
1: best. You know, in a couple of minutes, you're going to play Popsicle from the new album.
0: No.
1: Oh, no,
2: we decided.
1: Constant Companion. I'm sorry. Yeah. But what I read about Popsicle, the idea of it would, someone called it a feel bad song for the winter and a midlife disillusionment. I wonder, we spent a lot of time talking about our own disillusionment at this particular time. Is this just midlife, or is it because we're in this crazy state in the world right now? Or do you try to block out the politics?
2: It's impossible to block it out. I mean, yeah. One is aware if one is alive, I think. It's kind of both. I think it's where I am in life, you know, midlife, and then having uprooted myself from my base in Cambridge out to Western Mass, where I knew no one, and feeling depressed for a year and about things, circumstances.
1: Yeah.
2: It's kind of all of that. I mean, it's pretty depressing what's going on in the world right now, on top of anything else that's depressing.
0: So on an up note, do you know what great song was written in Central Square a couple of decades ago by Van Morrison?
2: Oh, yeah.
0: Brown-Eyed Girl.
2: What, Brown-Eyed Girl?
0: On Franklin Street.
2: I lived on Bigelow Street.
0: You did?
2: Yeah, that was where I last lived before I went to Amherst. Mm.
1: Greg says, see if he's correct, Juliana Hatfield, born in hometown of Wiscasset,
0: Maine.
1: Home of the greatest lobster roll at Red's.
2: That's what they say. I was too young when I lived there to, I was just a baby, so they didn't give me any lobster roll.
1: But Amherst is a great town. I mean, I think so. I spent some time up there. I think it's beautiful.
2: My dad went to college there.
1: Yeah, right. You know, got UMass up there and Amherst College up there and the five colleges. It's a great college town.
0: Before you tell us about the song you're going to play, we're getting tons of texts. You've only been asked this question 10,000 times. Can you ask about her 1993 song, My Sister, in light of the fact that you don't have a sister? Do you mind answering that again?
2: I think My Sister was just an idea. I wanted one. The sister was a symbol for all the things I wished I had, or how my life could have been different if I had had a sister. It's a song about longing.
0: I love
2: for
0: that
2: things.
0: Song.
2: Thank you.
0: Constant Companion. Who is the Constant Companion about whom you're singing?
2: My last dog who died.
0: Oh, was?
2: Who died right after I moved to Amherst.
0: Oh. Yeah. Juliana Hatfield, if you gently put your headset down, you can rejoin your bandmates, and she's going to play Constant Companion.
1: She's going to play Constant Companion. And you know what? When we have discussions about whom people would rather get rid of first, their spouse or their dog, it's always the spouse.
0: Of course it is.
1: That gets the heat.
0: Does that surprise
1: first.
0: You?
1: Because people love their Constant Companion. Here's Juliana Hatfield.
0: Well, before you even say that, give the website again, because if she's not going to promote herself, we are.
1: JulianaHatfield.com. JULIANA Hatfield. HATFIELD. 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And here is Constant Companion.

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More info, julianahatfield.com. We say goodbye to those listening on NEPM. Thanks for tuning in. We hope you tune in also to the fabulous 413 starting at 3 here in Boston. The encore edition of BPR continues after the noon news with a whole hour on public service with presidential historian Doris Kearns Goodwin and her son, veteran Joe Kearns Goodwin. I'm Marjorie Egan. He's Jim Browdy. This is an encore edition of BPR, GBH, and NEPM.

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5: Welcome back to hour number two of an encore edition of BPR on 89.7 GBH. Happy Memorial Day, and thank you to those who served. We're on tape today for the holiday, but we'll be back live at the Boston Public Library tomorrow. No tickets or RSVP needed. Stay as little or as long as you like. Hello again, Jim.
6: Shouldn't say this. Marjorie wanted to force the staff to work today on Memorial Day. I said, I won't have it.
5: Excuse me, Marjorie, I'm explaining to people.
6: I said, you know what I said. In any case, hello again, Marjorie. Since it is Memorial Day, for the rest of the show, we'll be talking about public service and a panel on that very topic from earlier this year with presidential historian Doris Kearns Goodwin and her son, veteran Joe Kearns Goodwin. Finally today, we're going to talk with you about public service. I've long been a believer that every American should go through some form of public service. Mandatory public service is my belief. Not everybody agrees with that. Not necessarily the military, but something could be like Teach for America, Project 351, Peace Corps, National Park Service. Something out in the world, maybe when you're 18 to 22. As I argued in a piece in the op-ed recently, public service opens you up to different perspectives, working side by side with people you probably wouldn't have connection with otherwise. It's a collective pursuit of betterment, and I think it could just possibly help solve a lot of the division and isolation problems in this country. Much more importantly, historian Doris Kearns Goodwin agrees. Her son, Joe Kearns Goodwin, in a 2016 TED Talk, talked about his own decision to enlist in the military, in part inspired by his upbringing right here.
7: I grew up in an idyllic New England town with safe streets and safer career paths. Concord, Massachusetts is a storied place. Indeed, every April 19th, the famous Battle of the Old North Bridge is reenacted. I remember the thrill of seeing the Minutemen running down the field to meet the British soldiers. They were running to the enemy, and they did it every year of my childhood. Running to the enemy to confront injustice and wrongs was also a theme in my family life.
6: Joining us now at the library desk are two people who have thought a lot about public service and what it could mean for the well-being of our small-d democracy. One is the voice you just heard, Army veteran Joe Kearns Goodwin. Joe, it's great to have you here.
8: Thanks so much for joining us.
6: Thank you. And the person who was right just happens to be his mother, Pulitzer Prize-winning presidential historian Doris Kearns Goodwin, the woman behind best-selling books like Team of Rivals, The Political Genius of Abraham Lincoln, and 2024's unbelievably wonderful and unfinished love story, personal history of the 60s, and she's now working, talking about Relentless, on the possibility of a musical about Lincoln and Frederick Douglass making its way to Broadway. By the way, in this discussion, we're going to invite listeners to call in to talk about service, if they've done it, how they feel about mandatory service versus voluntary. And if you're at the library, and obviously that number is 877-301-8970, if you're at the library, our colleague Nicole is over there, and if you'd like to speak to the Kearns Goodwins about this issue, you can do it too. Doris, Joe, it's a thrill to have you both
5: here.
6: Thanks so much for your time.
5: Yeah, thank you very, very much for coming in. So before we get to the mandatory service or just service in general, you have a good sense from your historical work how divided we are in this time. You always talk about the Civil War, obviously, very divided, but we're pretty divided now, I think, too.
9: Yeah, I think really, and we've talked about this, the time that's most echoing ours is the turn of the 20th century,
8: Because what happened is it was a time like ours when globalization today and tech revolution today has changed everything. Industrial revolution changed everything then. There was a big gap for the first time between the rich and the poor. People in the classes felt very separate from one another. Working class people side by side with huge millionaires living in their palaces. A lot of nativism had risen because there were immigrants coming in. New inventions, people were scared about them. And Teddy Roosevelt spoke about the fact that democracy was in peril in that situation because people in different religions, classes, and sections were seeing each other as the other rather than as common American citizens. And if you lose that fellow feeling of being part of something larger than yourself, a nation, then the democracy is in peril. And I think that's where we are right now.
6: So Gerald Kearns Goodwin, you were the only one of the four of us up here who was actually volunteer. Well, actually, people would say your mother has volunteered for national service her whole career. But not in the same way. Tell us why you did it and what that service did for you, how it changed you.
9: Yeah, sure. I mean, I never sort of planned on joining the military. We don't have a long tradition of military service directly in the family. My dad was in the army between Korea and Vietnam in the south of France, but his experience was kind of like the movie Stripes as opposed to Platoon. However, as it said earlier, you know, growing up in Concord, you know, surrounded by that history, growing up with my family and my dad talking about, you know, the Great Society, the New Frontier, my mom bringing home these incredible people in American history, it's hard not to be surrounded with a sense that service to the nation is a worthy use of your energies and your effort. But like I said, I never planned on joining the military. I graduated college in 2001, and the plan was probably to go to law school, go to work for a few years and then go to law school. But September 11th happened, and my life, like so many others, was changed on that day. You know, I went on September 12th to the Army recruiting station in Billerica, Mass., right down the street in Concord, and signed up to serve in the Army. And it wasn't like a sense of retaliation or anger. I wanted some sort of vengeance, but it was a clear sense that this is our way of life was under assault, and young people were going to be needed to do something somewhere. And so, you know, like I said, growing up in Concord, surrounded by this incredible exposure to the history and glory of America, I had been given so much by the country, so just felt fair, right, and just spent a few time giving something back.
6: So how were you different from the day you signed up on September 12th and the day you completed your service? How changed were you?
9: Fundamentally changed. I mean, I think that, there were so many things that I got out of my time in the service. You know, what sort of sounds almost like it had been a selfless pursuit became a selfish one because I served with a group of men and women whose dedication to duty, honor, and country is beyond reproach. Friendships that are forged sort of in the hardships of fire and trial. Relationships that we were just talking about that last this day. But I think the coolest thing, and I think what sort of gets to your thesis about service, is that of the 30 guys in my platoon in Iraq, when I was in Iraq, I was a platoon leader. I had 30. It was all guys at the time. Now women are allowed in combat roles. But, you know, every race, every socioeconomic background, every geographic background, truly, it was a panoply of America writ large. You know, and there's no doubt that, you know, the kid from a cul-de-sac in Concord, Mass. Is probably not hanging out with the moon-eyed private in Kansas or the, you know, gruff sergeant from Quincy or the inner-city kid from Chicago. But there, you know, we all were working together. We worked as one. And the boundaries that divided us were really broken down. We reforged a common mission. And I, you know, one of my best soldiers is now a police officer in Dallas, Texas. And to say that we disagree in our politics is to say nothing. You know, the conversations we have, if they ever do turn to politics, I think in any other context with any other people would quickly deteriorate into sort of the name calling and the otherness that pervades so much of our discussion today. And yet, we are able to disagree without being disagreeable. And that's because we both understand that even though we don't necessarily agree on the way in which the country should proceed, we both want the country to succeed. And we understand that we're people that we have the best interest of the country at heart, just have very different views on how to get there.
6: You know, can we stay in the past for one more minute, and then we're going to talk about the whole concept of service, whether it's mandatory or otherwise, and what its potential is. When I was writing my piece, you talked to me about a time when a significant percentage of Congress were military veterans. When we have, and by the way, we have a veteran congressperson on the show now, the way they talk about their fellow Republicans is, they may disagree on the issues, dramatically different, and their relationships different. Tell the audience what you told me about that history.
8: Yeah, it's some huge percentage. In the 1950s, 60s, 70s, people who'd been in either World War II or Korean War made up 70% of the congressmen and senators that were in Washington. And that means that they know what it's like to go across those party lines. And that was a time of bipartisanship. The 50s, when Eisenhower was in, was that politics stopped at the waterline when it was foreign policy. And obviously in the 60s, those big programs that Lyndon Johnson got passed on civil rights and voting rights and Medicare, they were bipartisan programs. They couldn't have been done without the Republicans. And I think just having had that experience,

0: The Massachusetts Teachers Association is proud to sponsor GBH 89.7 Online, working together to ensure that all students have the resources they need to succeed. The MTA, over 180 years of commitment to the public schools and colleges our communities deserve. MassTeacher.org.
1: To be supported if you had mandatory service for 18 to 26 year olds. But I think more anecdotally for me, I'll say two things that I think why I'm a little hesitant now. First of all, whenever you ask people across the spectrum the value of national service, the percentage of people that come back in polls saying they think it's a good idea and they support expansion is huge. 60 to 7% across party lines, Democrat, Independent, Republicans. The quickest way to turn that upside down is to tell them they have to do it.
2: Yeah.
1: You know what I mean? I think that bipartisan support that exists right now would, I mean, like you said, we've had this conversation. Jim, I think you mentioned your piece. I mean, we can't get people to agree that putting on masks is a good idea. You start, the philosophically United States is just not set up for that kind of social engineering. I think if the state starts telling people what they have to do, the support wanes. And then anecdotally for me, I know when I was serving in Iraq and later Afghanistan, I had these group of people working for me. It was difficult under the best of circumstances. If you then had said, you know, 60% of those people had no desire to be there or being forced to do it against their will, and my job as their leader becomes infinitely harder, which is why I think most military leaders you talk to, most military personnel, would very much advocate against mandatory military service. Now, getting the civilian aspect is different.
3: You know, there's this historian, though, that we both respect a lot, who feels, here she is. Why do you feel differently, Doris Kearns Goodwin?
4: I guess I think that sometimes you need something really big in order to change our situation where we are today. I mean, I think back to Franklin Roosevelt. In March of 1933, he decided that he was going to take all these kids off the streets, young men in New York City, all sorts of cities, and send them into the forests for the Civilian Conservation Corps. And he said he knew that it was a huge enterprise, but in March he made this announcement, and by July he wanted 250,000 kids to be men, young men, to be in the forest, healing the forest and healing themselves. And everybody said, it's impossible, you can't do it in that time. He said, Americans like big things. And similarly, in 1940, when we had only 500 fighter planes, we were so far behind Europe and so far behind Germany, he said, this year we're going to build 50,000 planes. People said, you can't do it. He said, we have to have a big target. So what I think is, if you talk about commissioning the idea of a mandatory service, and you figure out what would it take, then maybe the expectation of it, if you don't get to the mandatory, you get to a universal service, and you get the expectation that a lot of people are going to join. We have a lot of people in all the programs we have now, but it still hasn't made the impact it could to bring people all together. We need millions more to go do it, and maybe just the commissioning of the thought of how to do it, what would it take to set it up, would allow us to have the infrastructure that universal service could have.
2: You know, one of the things that leads me toward mandatory service is because, you know, you talked
3: about... You're a convert, I should say, by the way. We've discussed this for 25 years.
4: Has she finally come around?
3: She is a convert.
4: It was your op-ed piece.
2: It was. Everybody's talking about it, Doris.
3: Okay, let's keep going.
2: But because we're so segregated now, not just by race, but a lot by money. And I think you mentioned in the service, you have all these people that come from all over the place. And, you know, your kid did City Year, but I think a lot of the kids in City Year come from sort of the same place in a way.
1: Yeah.
2: My daughter did AmeriCorps. I think it was great, but I think they all kind of came, their politics are more or less alike, you know. Everybody had to do it, then it would be poor kids, rich kids, you know, and rich kids would be a real eye-opener for them, I think. You know, it would force people to be together in a way that I don't think they'll do it if it's a volunteer. I just don't.
3: Can I broach a middle ground with you? You mentioned the infrastructure. I mentioned the piece, my younger daughter served in City Year for a year at a school in Dorchester, and that led me to call Alan Casey, who everybody knows, who's is the co-founder of City Year, obviously. He's not ready for mandatory service as I described it, and as your mother seemed to think was a good idea. And by the way, not my idea, but the idea of many very thoughtful people. His concern was, I think what you said, building the infrastructure where there are 4 million kids that graduate from high school every year, maybe too much. What he has proposed as part of this big citizenship model that he has written about and talked about is a mandatory service in the second semester of the senior year of high school kids. I don't want to speak for him, but I'm going to try. And Alan, if you're listening, we invited him. He was in a meeting. My apologies. The infrastructure's there because they're there.

0: he said, nobody does anything the second semester of their senior year anyway.
1: That's why it should be first semester of senior year, because you want to just party for the last
0: What do you think about that? It's a middle ground kind of, mandatory, by the way, but for high school
2: as
0: seniors.
2: Part of sort of the education process. Yeah. First of all, I mean, Alan Case is the one to talk to. He's forgotten more about service, mandatory or otherwise,
0: yes,
2: than collectively we will ever know. And I think it's a really good idea. I mean, I read about your piece and I've talked to them about it before, because you're already, you've got that audience, you're right, their energies are going to be used in some way, and why not point them in that direction? My only worry about that, because so much of what we posit the benefit of the service to be is the broaching those divides. It's hanging out with the other. It's like being with someone that's not like. Now, if you're just having your high school class and going to volunteer at a local organization, maybe you're not accruing that level of benefit, but I do think it would sort of would be super helpful as well. But Alan's also does a number of work, I think, with Carnegie right now, looking at other ways where, as my mom was saying, the expectation of service can be inculcated without it being mandatory. And you can take steps along the infrastructure to set it up, so if you ever do make that leap, it's not starting from scratch as we are right now. And I think that, you know, we talk about AmeriCorps, you talk about City Year. The Serve America Act has been on the books since 2009, and it authorizes a tremendous amount of national service. There are people applying for positions and all these things right now that can't get them because the funding's not there.
1: I know. The Trump administration has crushed AmeriCorps.
2: I mean, it's not even just the Trump administration.
0: Even pre-Trump, right?
2: Yeah, yeah.
1: And it's cheap labor, too.
2: Yeah, totally. And we just were to authorize the, we were just to fund the authorization that exists right now, you'd be well on your way to having a, you know, a million people a year that you're looking at.
3: 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We'll hear more of that conversation after a quick break. I'm Marjorie Egan. He's Jim Browder. 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
7: And the Boston Speaker Series, announcing its upcoming season at Symphony Hall for 7 evenings featuring Pete Buttigieg, former UK Prime Minister Boris Johnson, war photographer Lindsay Addario, and former U.S. Ambassador to China Nicholas Burns. bostonspeakers.org.
0: Welcome back to an encore edition of BPR. Marjorie Egan, Jim Browder. We're on tape for the holiday, but we'll be back live on the air tomorrow at the library and on YouTube. We're continuing to listen to our recent conversation on public service with presidential historian Doris Kearns Goodwin and her son, Joe Kearns Goodwin. Can I read one text and let's take some calls for the Kearns Goodwins here about this issue? Anonymous texter, for 10 months after undergrad, I served with AmeriCorps National Civilian Community Corps based out of Charleston, South Carolina. We traveled on a team of 10 people throughout the Southeast, tutoring in Charleston, building houses in Birmingham, Fort Myers, maintaining trails in Tennessee. The greatest adventure, my team of 10 is still family more than 20 years later, just like you described. There is no comparable experience for building empathy and experiencing communities and people unlike yourself. It's life-changing.
1: My daughter's been 20 years out, and she's still in touch with the people she was with, because you live with them for a year. I mean, you get to know them, obviously.
0: Should we take some calls?
1: Let's go to Jenna in Providence.
0: Hi, Jenna.
8: Hi, guys. How you doing? Long-time listener. I love your show. Anyways.
0: Thanks.
8: I completely... is there a...
0: There's an echo.
1: We're
0: it's
1: sorry.
0: Our fault, but we hear you fine, Jenna. Go ahead.
8: Great. So I completely agree with the concept of mandatory service. I agree with the previous text that you just read, though, or I think it was the text that you just read about when you were doing mandatory service. I think it should start with the humanities first, like, because I worked in mental health for a long time, and I think it's extremely important for people to learn about each other and build empathy and compassion for situations that are not their own. But I'm hesitant about requiring or about putting like military service into that, because I worry that that doesn't exactly encourage the same thing. So like, I think the humanities should be first, and then after they've done that for a couple of years, then it opens up to military service.
0: Jenna, thanks for your call.
1: I don't think we're talking about mandatory military service.
0: Well, no, it can be mandatory service, but you could choose military or civilian.
1: Yeah.
0: What's your response to Jenna's concern about the military end of this?
2: I mean, I think that, you know, I can sort of understand where she might be coming from, but I think that the level of empathy that you gain for your fellow Americans is... And you realize that in the military as you would anywhere else.
1: Yeah.
2: Because you are with people, you know, as they are going through these intense trials. You're with people as they've sort of been taking out of the comfort zone of their life and putting into something new there. And you're forming these bonds that you need to support each other to get through in a real tangible way that's right there. Now, I absolutely understand, you know, if you're going around the nation and you're helping to, you know, build schools and you revitalize communities, you're gaining empathy for the other people of America besides the ones that you're serving with. But I think it's somewhat probably a misconception that people in the military are not actually driven by empathy, because so many of the missions that we overtake overseas, I mean, yeah, there's a level of sort of, you know, there's a level of things that are maybe considered not empathetic, but you're out there and you're trying to help rebuild this country. I think that you can find it there.
0: You didn't sign up to go into Minneapolis, so
2: no, I didn't.
0: We should just be clear about it. Here's one that I'd like you, Doris, if you don't mind, to respond to. Steve from Wakefield: public service could bring with it loan forgiveness, health insurance, lifetime benefits similar to those available to veterans. This would fill the ranks of people doing it and also move us toward the universal availability of those basic services. You buy that?
9: I think that's a very good point. I think that what you could imagine is, if you make it a bigger thing, if you have more funding so more people can do it, that it has a critical mass in the country, and if businesses give a certain kind of benefit for having had that service, that when they're going to hire people, that becomes a really positive thing. Maybe some sort of relief for if you go to college or vocational school afterward. If we really make it a goal that this is an important part for a young person to do, and that the country's going to reward you at the other end of it, maybe that's a way of dealing with it. As to, I mean, the ideal thing is to have universal service. If mandatory is a problem getting it there, if mandatory is the only way to get it there, then we have to figure it out. But I think that the desire is that you want people to really do this, and it doesn't have that critical mass yet, so that the same kind of people may be doing some, like as you're saying, is doing some of these programs that we already have. I mean, right now Governor Cox in Utah is having a state program. There's something in Maryland, I think, with Wesley Moore. The more we do it, the more people are going to want to do it, the more parents are going to want their kids to do it, and that's the critical mass we have to reach, so that it's an expectation that everybody's going to do this.
2: I think, can I just add, I think that's right. How do you reach that tipping point? Because right now, if you go and you're looking for, you're getting a job, you look at your resume, like, okay, you went, where'd you go to school? You know, what was your GPA? Where were your internships? What if they also said, okay, and where did you do your service year? You know, what was the question then? It becomes just part of the conversation, the expectation that every young person goes through this. So what do you need to do? Is there more funding now to reach that tipping point where it becomes sort of just a societal expectation that it's something that we do?
1: Here's an anonymous texter. I like the idea of mandatory service for high school, but I'm extremely skeptical. The wealthy will participate. I think there will be an explosion, an epidemic of bone spurs.
0: Okay, fine. Thank you very much.
1: Talking about, of course, President Trump. Trump.
0: Oh, Doris Kearns Goodwin. Everybody in this room and everybody listening to the radio show could recite at least portions of Kennedy's speech about what you can do for your country. When did that dissipate? I mean, I was a little boy, and I remember young, old, whatever, everybody feeling incredible pride. And when did that disappear?
9: Yeah, I mean, I just think about the Peace Corps. I mean, one of the encouraging signs is that there was a push on the administration part to defund part of the police, or reduce the, not the police, of the Peace Corps, mm-hmm. to defund, not even defund it, but just reduce the expenditures mm-hmm. for it. And it didn't, Congress let it go, level spending. So there's still that desire on both parts to keep one of those big signature programs going. I mean, it was a time in the 1960s which was larger than the Peace Corps. There was a sense that people were driven by the idea that they wanted to be part of something larger than themselves. For me, it started with the March on Washington, just to be able to be holding a sign saying, Catholics, Jews, and Protestants unite for civil rights. I felt for the first time I was part of something bigger. And the civil rights movement had a lot to do with that. The women's movement came along, the gay rights movement. There was a feeling. So the war in Vietnam, it even had that feeling to it. The anti-war activists were part of something larger than themselves. They believed that it was important for that war to stop. And in the end, Lyndon Johnson resigned and didn't go forward in that race in 1968. Not resigned, but decided not to run again. So I think something happens over a period of time. There's a contagion. There was a decade. There was a feeling. And then the war came, and then we moved away from that. And that's what I'm trying to instill again today. I'd like young people to feel what we were able to feel. It was great growing up in the 60s. And as hard as it was with the assassinations, the riots in the streets, there was something larger than that. There was a kindled spirit that we can change this country and make it better. And it wasn't just from Kennedy. It was the civil rights movement as well as Kennedy, I think.
2: So the only, I think you're right, but one of the things you talk about, those movements, and they sort of came from the bottom up.
9: Correct.
2: I think one of the problems with mandatory national service, it's not coming from the bottom up. You're imposing it from the top down. So how can you create that movement, create that energy so that it does come from the bottom up as opposed to it being sort of mandated? But, you know, I've been a little hesitant in mandatory service because I think it's hard, but the other Kennedy quote from that decade is, we go to the moon not because it is easy, but because it is hard.
9: Correct.
2: So
9: yeah.
2: Maybe there's something there, yeah. Too. Like I said, I'm not on the boat now, but I'm ready to come on if you can convince me.
1: A lot of our texters would prefer that we wait for any mandatory service until the present occupant of the White House is no longer in the White House.
0: Well, you know, but that gets back to, first of all, even if there was an embrace of this idea by a lot of important opinion leaders like you, Doris Kearns Goodwin, it's not going to happen tomorrow. I mean, right. It's got to percolate through the years. And that's where it seems to me it's unreal. Everybody with, I mean, for example, I spoke to Robert Putnam from Bowling Alone. And while he loves the idea, and I'll read a quote that we had him on the radio and he gave a thumbs up when we talked about mandatory service. He says, the research is quite astonishing. If you give kids a chance to walk in the shoes of people like them, but in a very different part of the country with different political, social, and economic backgrounds, that transforms them more or less permanently. But he went on to say he fears that in this era, youthful alienation, which he said is one of the biggest problems we confront, makes the timing not right. And then, of course, since I couldn't answer that, I put you right in there and let you answer. What is the answer to what Putnam said?
9: Well, the opposite answer is that in this era, it's more needed than ever before. Yes, of course, there's alienation. Yes, of course, people feel that other people in silos are different from them. But that's the very important reason why you want to bring them together. One of the things that Abraham Lincoln said when he came to the Emancipation Proclamation was, we've reached the end of our rope, we have to try something new. I think that's where we may be right now in terms of that distinctions between classes and religions and races and sections. It's as bad as it's been in a long period of time, and we have to think big. So that's why the expectation. I'd love the idea if we could be universal service, but we get it ramped up so that people really feel, like you said, that this is what they should be doing, that people reward them for doing it. And then it doesn't have to be mandatory, but we have to get it way, way up. Maybe talking about mandatory allows us to say, okay, we can deal with it this way.
1: You know what else I think, too? If you don't have a way to network, I mean, if you're from a wealthy town or your parents are, you know, able to get you all these special extra things, but if you're not, and you are from the inner city somewhere or your parents aren't wealthy, it is a networking opportunity, too, for kids that that may not have a chance to get
0: We want to hear the other side of that?
1: Yep.
0: Here's Liz from Cambridge, a text. How do you account for the classed and racialized power dynamics in service models like Teach for America, especially when service is framed as moral formation for the volunteer rather than accountable collaborative work with the communities being served? Most often the communities served by these programs are systematically under-resourced. This model risks reproducing saviorism and deficit narratives of communities these programs claim they're helping. Doris?
9: I don't know that that is statistically right. I mean, I hope not. I mean, those programs seem to be working well. They seem to have
1: I have the
9: evaluations
1: opposite impression.
9: That say that they have really They've used their talents to help people who are living there. I mean, you can look at it that way, but I don't know that that's reality. I hope not.
0: Can I ask, before we take a break, can you guys stay for a little while? Is that okay? There's a
9: sure.
0: lot of interest in this conversation. The lines are beyond
9: full. Beyond.
0: Well, before we take that break, though, obviously you've written about leadership your whole career. There was a poll out of a lawyer in New York City. I didn't use it in the piece because it was an outlier, where he said a significant majority of young people actually supported this. But let's assume that poll is wrong. A leader who embraced this notion, who had the charisma of a Ronald Reagan or a Barack Obama, could change the public perception on something like this. Could they not, or am I being unduly optimistic?
9: No, I do think that we have to believe in leadership. Look, you just mentioned John Kennedy. I mean, I think he set a tone for the decade, not just in that inaugural address, but just in the activism and the way he talked to people, that he wanted them to be part of making the country better. I definitely think if a series of leaders, and there are leaders now, there's General McChrystal, there's a bunch of leaders out there that really want this to happen. It's a matter of persuasion. It's a matter of being able to get people excited about it. And that's why this critical mass thing matters to me. I mean, I think these things are all happening, but we have to just ramp it up to make it part of the everyday thoughts of people.
1: 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behind the best-selling books Team of Rivals, The Political Genius of Abraham Lincoln, and 2024 as an unfinished love story of personal history of the 60s, not to mention the books about the Roosevelts and Teddy Kennedy and all these great books. We're going to be right back after this quick break.
3: 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He's Jim Browdy. 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
0: Welcome back to an encore edition of BPR with Marjorie Egan and me, Jim Browdy. We're on tape today and continuing to air our conversation on public service with presidential historian Doris Kearns Goodwin and her son, Joe Kearns Goodwin. Welcome back to BPR, Marjorie Egan and Jim Browdy at the Boston Public Library, streaming at youtube.com/GBH News. We're talking about the importance of service and whether it could help heal an incredibly fractured nation. There are three of us here that believe pretty strongly in mandatory service. One of us will soon believe in mandatory service. We just don't know if it'll be by the... You know, I was reading before, and obviously we're talking to Joe Kearns Goodwin and his mother, Doris Kearns Goodwin. Yeah, I read NBC News published a bunch of years ago some of the emails you sent to your mother. And this one line: when you lay out and balance the value of my service to the country against the value of that same service to me, it quickly becomes clear that it is I who have been granted the greater gift. That's so... I assume you're not aberrational in that feeling. Is that fair?
2: I think that's definitely fair. I mean, I mean that with utter sincerity. I think because of all the things we're talking about sort of how the country... how the country writ large can be healed by people learning to work together, by sort of breaking down the bonds and forming these relationships with the other. I mean, think about how good that is as a country, but that is equally can say that's good for the individual, for me. I mean, the experiences that I had here, the friendships that I formed, the relationships that I've taken forward in my life, the perspective that it's given me on life, on others, has tremendously made me sort of a more complete and full person in a way that I'm not sure any other experience could have. Now, it didn't have to be military service. I think so much of what we're talking about, the benefit that accrues, happens in other types of service as well that we're discussing. So go ahead.
0: But by the way, we're going to get the phones. How did you feel? How did you and your husband feel when on September 12th, your son went to sign up for the military?
9: I felt proud, I must say. I mean, both of us felt that we love history so much. We love this country. My husband had a long experience of working for the government. And the idea that Joe felt he wanted to be part of something that was important. When you signed up, there was no yet war, right? So the war came. I mean, what was harder for us, I think, than it might have been had we lived in a place where a lot of people lived in Fort Bragg or things like that, we felt like there weren't a lot of people we could talk to. So we were waiting and waiting. In the beginning, when he was in Iraq, there were no cell phones. You know, you'd have a satellite phone every now and then. You'd have to be there. And letters. But the great thing is he wrote letters home back in the 19th century, and I loved the letters. They were terrific. You know?
1: So, Joe, did you tell your parents before you signed up, or did you present it as a fait accompli?
2: No, I told them after I had gotten back from the initial meeting. I would say it was not the path that they would have chosen for me, but they were very supportive once they realized that I was sort of committed.
0: Let's go to Tim in Worcester. You're on with the Kearns Goodwins. We're talking about service, mandatory or otherwise. Hi, Tim.
13: Thank you for having me, and I really want to, it's fantastic to hear these two great Americans speak. I just want to say that it's great to volunteer. It's an honor to volunteer. But to make it mandatory, that steps over the line for me.
0: Why?
13: I think that it's, why? Because it's un-American.
0: What's un-American about it?
13: Well, because you're made to do it. It's demanded of you. That's what you're talking about. You have no choice. In America, we do have a choice to volunteer, which is fantastic, but to do it voluntarily, to not be forced to do it like in Israel.
0: We got it. Tim, thank you.
1: One of the things you pointed out in your piece, though, which I thought was a great point, we ask almost nothing of Americans, right? We have to pay taxes. We have to do jury duty.
0: And if you're a man, you have to sign up for the Selective Service.
1: That's it. Yeah. I mean, that's not very much, especially since so many of us don't do something that's not mandatory, but so many of us don't even bother to vote. We're sort of a couch potato country.
0: But we want plenty from our government.
9: Yeah, I wouldn't mind mandatory voting, now that we're talking about mandatory. I think that's a really important... What's next?
0: By the way, a lot of countries have, as you know, Doris, but listeners may not, a lot of countries have mandatory voting.
9: Right. I mean, it's such an important part of a democracy to express your opinion and vote. And the numbers, that percentages that don't go to the polls are really troubling in a democracy.
1: Remember, I don't know if you were in Iraq at this particular time, but I remember seeing pictures of people that went to vote in Iraq, and they had the ink mark on their thumbs, and they were so proud. And then I thought, look at us, we're back here, and people are whining about having to go or forgetting about having to go vote, which I am embarrassed to say, in my town election I have done a few times, I've forgotten about it. But, you know, we don't participate that much. I mean, that's Robert Putnam's point, that we're not in these community groups like we were.
0: Let's go to Lynn in Chelmsford. You're on with Joe and Doris Kearns Goodwin. Hi. Welcome, Lynn.
14: Lynn? Hi, good afternoon.
0: You too.
14: Yes, hi. So it's something that is kind of a mission-oriented means that our Methodist Church does, but we collect cloths and blankets to give to the SPCA, toothbrushes, toiletries that can be sent to places in need. It's a way to start with younger kids to look at the reward of it. Really is a wonderful thing, and it feels good when you know that you are giving. And even if it's a school system that is lower income, there is some way that everybody can participate. We're talking more right now on this program about high school and college and on, And in Chelmsford, I mean, it was part of both of my son's applications. They were both involved in, like Habitat for Humanity. Mm-hmm. It was something through, it's called UM Army, in assisting local people that needed renovations or their yards cleaned or whatever. So there is a method out there. It's just, instead of having these fights about putting the Ten Commandments in schools, let's find ways that kids can have some sort of empathy and human compassion.
0: That was fabulous. I think there's ways out there already. That was great. Bad habits, when you form them as a kid, stay with you. Good habits,
9: without a question, stay with you. I think that's a terrific thought, to have it go even further down. I mean, like during the war, when kids would be collecting aluminum or rubber bands during World War II, they felt a part of something that was in their community large. And I think there is a spirit in America that we see whenever there's a disaster or something that needs people's help. People come out, they feel good about doing that. So you have to just give them a place to do that when it's not the disaster that's right in front of them. And I think this is a great idea what she has. And every school could do something like that.
2: And sometimes
9: this is the spirit we want to engender.
2: And sometimes I wonder if we would be as pessimistic about sort of the gross divisions if we were actually privy to conversations that Americans are having with each other, not being filtered through television and radio and sound bites.
9: Yeah.
2: Sometimes you wonder, it's like my son, he's in second grade, and sometimes I wish I could just have a camera in the classroom just to watch him all day to figure out what the heck is he actually doing. Is he getting along with people? I wonder if we just had cameras for average Americans interacting with each other without the noise, would we be a little less disheartened that people are as divided as we think they are?
0: By the way, your kid just texted he is for mandatory service. His whole second grade class just voted. It was unanimous. It's incredible.
1: Karen Very persuasive Newton, thank you for calling.
0: Hey Karen, how are you?
15: Hi. I just wanted to say that my husband and I were Vista volunteers.
0: Great.
15: I'm 71 years old.
9: Yay.
15: 50 years ago, we met in Joplin, Missouri, where we worked for a community action agency. And it was the transforming piece of my life. We were two kids from the East Coast, and we met totally different people. We worked with the most incredible, incredible people that we would have never met before. And, our director of our agency was a Republican. Everybody else was a Democrat. It didn't matter. We worked together and did amazing work. It was a life-changing event.
0: Karen, that was great. What do you have, a reaction to that?
9: No, absolutely. I think the people who went into the Peace Corps or to Vista, I think that she's exactly describing what a lot of people would have feeling. The amazing thing about the Peace Corps is that it wasn't John Kennedy announcing it. He went to the University of Michigan to give a speech the next day, and he was going to just sleep there that night, and 10,000 kids were waiting for him. And it was 2 in the morning. He said, oh my God, I've got to give him a speech, and he hadn't prepared one. So he just gave a 3-minute, he said it was the longest short speech he ever gave. All he did was to say, would you be willing to go to Ghana and help there? Would you be willing to bring your medical skills, your technical skills, your educational skills? The kids were so amazed by what he had, they formed a petition themselves, and 1,000 kids signed a petition saying they'd be willing to give 2 years of their life to this non-existent thing. The Peace Corps wasn't even mentioned.
1: Wow.
9: And then because of that, my husband and Ted Sorensen were working on another speech for John Kennedy about 2 weeks later. They brought that petition to him, and that's when he proposed the Peace Corps. So it came from the kids themselves, which is amazing.
0: That's great.
1: Yeah.
0: We have somebody who wants to comment. Is Margaret here at the library, Mike, or is that, run, Margaret. Margaret is at the library right over there. She's moving very quickly. She's seconds away. Margaret, welcome to the show. Thanks.
16: Thank you. Thank you very much. I'm struck by voter engagement, and I'm thinking about in 2024 how 90 million people in this country did not vote. I worked for the Boston Public Schools as a guidance counselor for many, many years. And there really are many schools that have mandatory capstone projects or internship projects. And I just think in our school, some of the very best capstone projects were the ones that were sort of social service oriented. And it got our students really engaged in our community, the community beyond, and made them a lot less cynical about voting. And I think that's probably an extraordinary part of what this kind of mandatory service could be. And it could be done, I think, in high schools as a requirement for high school graduation.
1: Hey, instead of the MCAS, Jim, you can have that, the capstone program for the end. Yeah.
0: That was great, Margaret. Thank you.
1: Thank you. That's a great idea.
0: That's a variation on the Casey notion, yeah?
9: Yeah. Yeah. The 351 one. Yeah, in fact, my granddaughter Lena was in that program.
0: Oh, she was?
9: In Concord, yeah.
0: Oh, that's fabulous.
9: It's a wonderful
0: Project
9: program.
0: Project 351 is this fabulous thing that Carolyn Casey and Deval Patrick, who also supports mandatory service, by the way, formed a bunch of years ago, were eighth grade ambassadors, as they're called, voted by their communities, participate in a year of service from 351 cities and towns, and it's just spectacular.
1: 877-301-8970 is the number. Colin from Brockton, thank you for calling.
0: Hey, Colin.
17: Hey, first time caller, long
0: thank
17: time
0: you.
17: Listener.
1: Thank
0: really
1: you.
0: Really appreciate it. Thanks, Colin.
17: So, what are we giving these people for mandatory service? As a veteran, I was given a home loan, I was given school, and I was given, with my disability, health care. I think that there needs to be a voluntary option that maybe falls short of these military benefits, but gives kids a look, a chance at home ownership, a look at education, and a look at some kind of thing that's going to help them take care of themselves.
0: How does that sound to you, Doris?
9: Sounds very good. I mean, I think that's better articulated than what I said earlier, that I think if they do this program, if it's not mandatory, if it is voluntary, but you're hoping to get it to be big, big voluntary, that there has to be something at the other end that is the return for having that gear given to their country, and whether that's help with this next schooling they want to do or help with getting them settled in the community. I think that's a terrific idea. It may not be as big as the military thing was.
1: Yeah.
2: But I think, if we are making the argument that this type of service, whether military or civilian, is value that are, then the benefits, I think, should be the same. I do think, and this is one of the big barriers to the infrastructure argument that Alan Kay was saying, but yeah, no, I do think you want to give them the same benefits as far as education. I think you do need to look at, you know, what happens if someone is injured on the job while they're doing this voluntary service. You want to be able to support them because their lives might be impacted because of the thing they've done. So I think that if you increase the voluntary, if we do value it, then we should make those benefits sort of run across the gamut as well.
1: Yeah, right. As it is now, I think something like AmeriCorps, you get a place to live and then you get a small stipend, but it's pretty small.
2: Yeah.
1: But I think that's it.
2: Yeah,
1: I could be wrong, but I think that's it.
0: But you make a wonderful point that if it existed, that obviously it's got to be equal. People are giving it themselves. They're just doing it in different forms. Yeah. Colin, thank you for the call. 877-301-8970 is the number. Todd Narrowboro. Hi, Todd. You're on with the Kearns Goodwins. Hello.
18: Hey, thank you very much.
0: Thank you.
18: I've had multiple calls in with you guys. Love your show.
0: Thank you.
18: Former Peace Corps volunteer, 3 years, Mali, West Africa.
1: Mm. Wow.
18: Following that, I worked out of the Boston recruitment office for 5 years, recruiting people in the early 90s. Mm. Those were two of the best jobs I ever had. Peace Corps took good care of me. And as far as, let's say, mandatory, I mean, we've got a lot of need in the U.S. too. I think if we had an array of programs where we could, you know, recruit and slot in the right people, it would do a lot of good, because it launched me into an international development career, which I still do, and I still travel the world. Still doing what I did in Peace Corps a bit.
0: Todd, that's great, and thanks for doing what you did, and thanks for your call today. We much appreciate it. 877-301-8970. Anonymous texter says, please ask Doris Kearns Goodwin what chances are just a few U.S. House members might uphold their current oath of national service to uphold the Constitution. That's a variation on the theme. Do you have any comment on that, Doris?
9: What chance? Good chance. I mean, you know, I still have optimism that things are going to work out somehow. I mean, that history tells us that we've been through these terrible times before and that the strength of the country has come through. And it gets harder and harder, but I think there's a feeling that's arising right now.
0: But can we spend, we only have a couple minutes left. I think we have done a pretty decent job, and I hope you'll come back and continue this conversation.
9: It was both fun. It was really fun.
0: Well, thank you, and thanks for doing it, and thanks for your thoughts, both of you. But you said we've been through this before, but at least the two of us believe we have someone unlike what we've ever had before, a madman, a the cruelest of sadistic madmen, that's different, isn't it, or no?
9: No, I think the example of the person is different, but we've been through, just think about what it was like for the Civil War. People in families split apart with people killing each other and feeling that the country had fractured and would never come together again. Or think of what it was like during the Great Depression. You know, one out of four people are out of work and people are wandering the streets and they're hungry. Everybody is affected by it every single minute of every day. So, and think about what it was like in those early days of World War II when it looked like Hitler might conquer all of Europe and Western civilization would have been destroyed. So we have to remember that they lived, it's a different problem we're living through right now. And it's really unprecedented what's happening in Washington, I think. But if we got through those other ones before, we have to have hope that we'll get through this one.
0: Are you as optimistic as your mother?
2: I think so, yeah. I think she's right. I think when you look at sort of the history that she has sort of raised me on, that there have been amazing, troubling things in the past. We've been through troubling time. We went through McCarthyism, you know, in the Red Scare. All these things when sort of society seemed to be eating itself, and we have come out the other side. I mean, we look at sort of the violence going on there, and my mom, you know, goes back to the Vietnam War, the protests, Kent State. I mean, there have been these kinds of things before. I think you're right in that, you know, Trump is sort of a singularly figure that of, you know, is sort of so deleterious seemingly to the nation. But I think as I do, and it's kind of going back to earlier today, I think that as you have conversations, as you have exposure to people across the country in ways that are not surface, you know, not filtered through the media or filtered through sort of these larger national conversations, people have more in common than they don't. And I think the more you get around, the more you spend time with soldiers or in different service organizations, you see that people are closer to each other than we might assume.
1: So before you go, I want to ask you, Joe, your mother wrote a book talking about the love story between your mother and your father. What'd you think of it? And did you find out any good tidbits you didn't know about?
2: Gross. I don't know what they were talking. No, I mean, of course, it was amazing. I think I mentioned you. My mom actually lives in the same building we do, right downtown in Boston. She moved in right after COVID, right before COVID. And so I was actually got to be with her while she was writing that book. And it was just an extraordinary to sort of not only watch her creative process, but every day, you know, I was used to, as I was growing up and she was writing about Teddy Roosevelt or Franklin Roosevelt, she'd come in with new stories about their life. But this time she'd be coming in every day telling new stories about my father and her and things I didn't know about him, never would have known. So it was a magical thing to watch her go through that creative process. It brought my dad back to life in a way that was incredibly meaningful and continues to be every time we get to peruse that volume. Which
0: well,
2: of course,
0: seeing your father naked in the pool with Lyndon Johnson has got to be. Can you join us in thanking Joe Kearns Goodwin and Doris Kearns Goodwin, please?
1: Yeah.
0: Really was a thrill to have
1: Joe
0: you both.
1: Joe Kearns
0: thanks
1: and
0: so
1: his
0: much.
1: Mom, Pulitzer Prize winning presidential historian Doris Kearns Goodwin and Joe Goodwin, who, as I said, was a Iraq and Afghanistan vet. Thank you very much for what you did.
2: Thank you.
3: 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Hope you've had a great Memorial Day. Tune in tomorrow. Boston Globe business columnist Shirley Young, Boston Medical Center's Dr. Catherine Gerger-Barnett, and NBC sports reporter Trini Casey will join us at the library. I want to thank our crew, Zoe Matthews, Ariana Gonzalez, Nicole Garcia, Hannah Loss, our engineer, John the Claw Parker, our executive producer, Jamie Bologna. I'm Marjorie Egan.
0: Jim Browdy.
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3: I'm Edgar B. Herwick III. Today on the Curiosity Desk, in New England, we remember dozens of lives lost during the Salem witch trials. Chances are you're less familiar with the thousands of women persecuted and executed in witch trials across centuries in Scotland. Recently, two women got the Scottish government to recognize an official tartan, you know, those cloth patterns you see on kilts, to recognize that history. They say witch hunts of all kinds are still an issue today. Then we're reevaluating how we consider spam as both a cultural and culinary force, and as muse for this iconic TV jingle.
4: You don't say ham, you say spam.
3: And we meet the man who pogo-sticked his way to immortality. Can I beat him at his own game, or will I crack a tooth on the studio desk? It's all ahead this hour on the Curiosity Desk.
5: Live from NPR News in Washington, I'm Amy Held. A sigh of relief in Southern California as Orange County fire officials say the risk of a catastrophic explosion in a damaged chemical tank has been eliminated. Thanks to a crack, it relieved pressure overnight. Chief Craig Covey is incident commander.
6: The tank has released its pressure. Additionally to that, the temperature has been stabilized and actually reducing. It is currently 93 degrees, down from 100 degrees. That is incredibly positive news as we turn the corner on this incident.
5: Tens of thousands of residents are still out of their homes under evacuation orders. As officials say, they're still working to resolve the situation fully. The tank holding a highly toxic and flammable chemical for plastics overheated on Thursday. At Arlington National Cemetery on this Memorial Day.
7: Honor guard. Attention!
5: President Trump has laid a wreath at the tomb of the unknown soldier. Trump is delivering remarks now. The National Moment of Remembrance, passed by Congress in 2020, encourages all Americans to pause at 3 p.m. local time for a moment of silence to honor those who died in military service. 13 U.S. service members have been killed in the war with Iran. Trump says a deal with Iran may be near, but some Republicans in Congress are concerned about the terms. NPR's Mara Liasson reports.
8: President Trump posted the negotiations were proceeding in a constructive manner and that they could end up reopening the Strait of Hormuz. He told U.S. negotiators not to rush into a deal and that, quote, nobody has seen it or knows what's in it. It isn't even fully negotiated. The president was reacting to criticism from Republicans in Congress, including from Senator Roger Wicker of Mississippi. He said the memorandum was a disaster and that Trump was being, quote, ill-advised to pursue a deal not worth the paper it's written on. Mara Liasson, NPR News.
5: CVS says a new state law in Tennessee will force the closure of pharmacies and is suing. Tony Gonzalez with member station WPLN reports the company has launched a high-profile ad campaign.
9: The ads were hard to miss and included CVS sending text messages to patients about the legislation, a tactic that the state's attorney general says may have violated the law. At issue is the FairRx Act, which attempts to bring down prescription drug prices. State lawmakers say companies like CVS control too many pieces of the system, and Tennessee law now prevents this. CVS argues Tennessee is discriminating against out-of-state companies. It warns the law will force the closure of more than 130 pharmacies and cause the loss of some 2,000 jobs. For NPR News, I'm Tony Gonzalez in Nashville.
5: It's NPR News.
10: Good afternoon. With the latest from the GBH newsroom, I'm Henry Santoro. 100 years ago, Canadian soldier, doctor, and poet John McCrae wrote the famous World War I poem In Flanders Fields. In 2015, the late great Canadian songwriter and poet Leonard Cohen paid tribute to McCrae by recording the poem.
11: In Flanders Fields, the poppies blow between the crosses row on row that mark our place, and in the sky the larks still bravely singing fly, scarce heard amid the guns below. We are the dead. Short days ago we lived, felt dawn, saw sunset glow, loved and were loved, and now we lie in Flanders fields. Take up our quarrel with the foe. To you from failing hands we throw the torch. Be yours to hold it high. If ye break faith with us who die, we shall not sleep, though poppies grow in Flanders fields.
10: On behalf of all of us here at the GBH Foundation, we'd like to wish you a meaningful Memorial Day as we remember our fallen heroes together.
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0: 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I'm Edgar B. Herwick III. 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We want to wish everyone a happy Memorial Day. While the team enjoys a day off the air, we're going to revisit some highlights from our first few months on the air. We will be back live tomorrow. First up, this spring, a new tartan was added to the Scottish Register of Tartans. Now, those are the plaid patterns you see on, say, kilt or a scarf or a sash. This one, a striking black, gray, pink, red, and white, was created to honor those who were convicted and killed as witches under the Witchcraft Act of 1563. And when you say witches in these parts, minds invariably leap to Salem, but the Salem witch trials did not happen in a vacuum. In Scotland, for instance, thousands of people, most of them women, were persecuted and killed over a course of hundreds of years for being witches. And unlike here in Massachusetts, there had been little formal acknowledgement of what happened and its harms. No formal apology, no memorial, no exonerations. In 2020, on International Women's Day, Claire Mitchell and Zoe Venditazzi launched the Witches of Scotland campaign, dedicated to securing justice for those who were convicted of witchcraft in Scotland. Here's our conversation.
1: Hello, thanks for having us on.
0: We're really thankful to have you with us. Okay, so you launched this campaign in 2020, and the campaign had three aims: obtain a pardon for those convicted, obtain an apology for those accused and convicted, and to obtain a national memorial. Now, my understanding is this tartan has to do with the national memorial. We'll get to that in a second, but I just want to start with your start on this. How did you two find each other and get started on this campaign?
1: Claire?
2: So I am a lawyer that works in Edinburgh in Scotland, and I don't know if any of your listeners have been to Edinburgh, but it's steeped in history in the old town. And I worked as a lawyer who's called an advocate, who's the one that wears the like horsehair wigs on their head and the silk gowns. And I work in buildings that are hundreds of years old. And the type of area of law that I was in was dealing with miscarriages of justice. So it didn't take me long when I was in that job to think about the cases that had come before me. And I got interested in the witchcraft trials, basically. And the more I found out about it, the more I was amazed that people didn't know the history of witchcraft in Scotland at all. If people were asked about witch trials, they would say Salem. They wouldn't realise that, in fact, during the witchcraft trials, the reason that Salem happened, as you sort of alluded to at the start, was because it had already happened over here in Scotland and England. So I became really interested in the witchcraft trials. I became interested in the history of women in Scotland and how we weren't properly representing the history of women in public spaces. And I had all these ideas coming together, and then I met Zoe.
0: And Zoe, take it from there.
1: So we met at our mutual friend's wedding and bonded quite quickly over a similar sense of humour and realised that we're both feminists and had been for a long time. We're both interested in human rights issues. And Claire said to me, I've got this idea. Do you want to meet for a coffee in a couple of weeks? And I said, yes, of course. And we met and she said to me, okay, this is the idea, but bear with me, just hear me out. And then she said, okay, witches. Now, I grew up in in Scotland, and I actually went to high school in the town St Andrews, which I'm sure your listeners will know in connection with golf.
0: Indeed.
1: But it's an incredibly historic town. But we'd never been taught anything at all, really, about our local history, or indeed about witch trials, and there was very little history about women. So I knew nothing about this at all. And I'm actually a high school teacher by trade, and have taught Macbeth many times, but didn't really make the connection between Macbeth the play and the idea of witches in Scotland. I knew Scotland was spooky, you know, we're good at spooky, but I hadn't really thought about the true story of the witches, so to speak. So this has all been like a massive learning curve for me. But Claire said to me, the reason I'd like to bring you on board is because I want to do a series of 6 podcasts, and we can then tell people about the campaign. It's a really great way of educating people. And I said, yeah, sure, because I interview writers. That's one of the things that I do. And so we launched on International Women's Day 2020, and hereby proving that we are not witches. We didn't realise that the world was just about to shut down because of COVID. We had to kind of, we had to shelve the campaign for a bit, but then we relaunched in the autumn of that year. And we started recording podcasts. And because of everybody just suddenly getting used to Zoom and people being bored at home, we were able to speak to lots of experts that probably ordinarily would have told us to get lost. But we were able to record loads of fantastic interviews with like real world experts. And we're on now, I think, maybe 83 episodes.
0: I was going to say, I think you have more than 80, but you said six podcasts. And I was like, I think there's like 80 podcasts that you two have done. So
1: it's wild. There is a huge bank of people that have knowledge and an interest in the witch trials in Scotland and, of course, around the world.
0: So, you know, I would love for you, I mean, I would love to sit here for 2 hours and talk to you about this. And obviously, there's a very rich history and you've got 80 episodes of a podcast that dig into that. But can you give us a little bit of a sense of the scope of what happened in Scotland? As I said just a few minutes ago, we're talking about hundreds of people or thousands of people. We're talking about hundreds of years. Just sort of give us a few details about what happened in Scotland.
2: So the Witchcraft Act was in place between 1563 and 1736, 173 years. The Witchcraft Act was signed by Mary, Queen of Scots, but really took off when her son, James VI of Scotland, took the throne. And he'd been brought up to believe that the devil was amongst us, that he was going to wreak havoc on society, on Scotland, and try and bring the end of his reign. So as a result of that, that sparked a real interest in witchcraft trials. And over the next 173 years, there were, at a very conservative estimate, 4,000 people accused and 2,500 executed, which, just to put into perspective, was per capita five times as much as anywhere in Europe. And certainly vastly outstrips Salem, where there were, I think, 19 convicted and 20 deaths, 19 executed and one death being tortured. So we're talking about a really enormous amount of people at a time when Scotland was very, very small, probably had only maybe 900,000 people in it.
0: So, as we said, you have a three-part campaign, and you ticked off your sort of first box of those three, I think it was 2022, on International Women's Day. We're going to hear a little sound right now. This is Nicola Sturgeon, Scottish politician, served as the First Minister of Scotland, leader of the Scottish National Party from 2014 to 2023. This is her giving a speech in Parliament, International Women's Day 2022. Let's hear the start of this.
3: Before this Parliament right now is a petition demanding a pardon for the more than 4,000 people in Scotland, the vast majority of them women, accused and in many cases convicted and executed for being witches under the Witchcraft Act of 1563. At a time when women were not even allowed to speak as witnesses in a courtroom, they were accused and killed because they were poor, different, vulnerable, or in many cases, just because they were women.
0: And then she goes on to issue this, the formal apology.
3: These accusations and executions were instigated and perpetrated by the state. And so today, on International Women's Day, as First Minister, on behalf of the Scottish Government, I am choosing to acknowledge that egregious historic injustice and extend a formal posthumous apology to all those accused, convicted, vilified, or executed under the Witchcraft Act 1563.
0: Zoe, where were you when this happened? What goes through your mind when you hear it again now?
1: We were actually in the building, I think, next to Scottish Parliament, because at the time there was a film crew that was following us, who we were working with, and I think it was maybe

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1: Get check number two is what leads us to the tartan, right? So you begin to sort of explore the idea of having a national memorial, and this sort of becomes the tartan. Tell us how this happens.
2: So we had said that we wanted a national memorial, and we initially, I suppose, imagined it as being a statue somewhere.
1: Sure.
2: But the more we spoke about it, the more we realised it was problematic, because a statue costs a lot of money. We spoke to the Scottish Government. They said, we really like your ideas, we'll promote it, but we can't give you any money. It not only takes a lot of money to make, but to upkeep as well. Who was going to do that? Who was going to design the statue? Where was it going to be? There were so many different questions, and unfortunately, so many worthy places to have it in Scotland, because the witchcraft accusations were throughout. So there were all these types of issues ongoing that was a stumbling block for us, until Zoe and I were invited to the Victoria and Albert Museum in Dundee, the V&A Design Museum, which was hosting a tartan event. And we went there and we saw people talk about tartan that's been there for hundreds of years in Scotland, talking about their history, their people, their clan. And it was at that time that we had the idea, why don't we make a tartan with built-in symbolism in the colours and the structure of that tartan to tell the story of the women who were executed as witches, to actually use fabric to tell their story, the same fabric that these women would have worn when they were accused of witchcraft.
1: You listen to the Curiosity Desk on GBH. We're talking with Claire Mitchell and Zoe Venditazzi about their campaign, Witches of Scotland. And I wonder if you could walk me through this, because there's a lot of thought, obviously, has gone into this design. It's deeply symbolic. So walk us through the design elements of this and what they mean.
3: Okay, well, we worked with this fantastic woman called Claire Campbell, who runs the mill Prickly Thistle in the Highlands of Scotland. And she came up with, we gave her some ideas, and she came up with this design that we've got. All the colours and the thread counts are all symbolic. So I'll go through the colours. Claire always remembers the details of the thread count. I'm not
1: division of labour. This is why it's good to have a team. Yeah. All right, go ahead, Zoe.
3: So the colours are really important, okay? Because not only does it look great, and it does look great, it's got quite a modern look about it. It goes with anything. It looks quite goth. We love it for those reasons. But the black is to represent the dark times. The red pink that's there, that you can see in more detail in real life, represents the legal tape. So, you know, the phrase tied up with red tape, that literally comes from legal tape that was used, that's a ready pink colour, that was used around legal briefs. So that symbolises the fact that this was something that was absolutely done where the church and the state were working together. So this wasn't people just, you know, taking justice into their own hands. This was something baked into society. And the grey represents the fact that these people, largely 85% of the 2,500 that were executed, and that's a conservative estimate, all that was left them ultimately was ashes, because they were completely destroyed, because there was an idea at the time that the devil could reanimate people, even if they were dead, like kind of a proto-zombie, and that they could carry on doing evil deeds for the devil. So they got rid of them comprehensively. So that's what the grey is there for. And Claire, what about the numbers?
2: So the numbers of the threads, the black square is 173 threads by 173 threads, obviously a square. And that represents the 173 years that the Act was in force. The distances between the colours, the red colours, and the distances that make the actual pattern are done by taking the start date and adding up all the numbers, 1 plus 5 plus 6 plus 3, and 1 plus 7 plus 3 plus 6, to make the actual shape of the tartan itself. You'll see in the tartan, the red pink colours have three lines. Those three lines represent the three aims of the Witches of Scotland tartan. And you will also see the little squares, the black squares and the grey squares are 20 and 25, signifying the year that the tartan was made in 2025. So those are some talking points. And essentially what we want to do is we want people to be wearing the tartan and talking about the history of what happens when people are accused.

0: accused of things by church and state that they couldn't possibly have done.
1: You know, if people are hearing this and they're hearing this message you're talking about and they're saying like, yeah, this is for me. I want to be a part of this. Can they get this tartan? Can they wear this tartan? And if so, how?
0: They can not only get this tartan, but if they agree with us, if they agree with the ideas that we have very recently and very excitingly set up for the first time ever our own clan, Clan Witches of Scotland. To be a clan, you need four things: a society, a community, a coat of arms, and a tartan. And we've applied for our coat of arms. If people want to sign up with us, just come to witchesofscotland.com. They can see all about our campaign, all about our history, and they can get the tartan there. A big caveat, the tartan takes 6 months from the point of order to getting it, because each piece is done individually on a mill in the Highlands by women, and it's all done by, we call it a B Corp. It means it's all done ethically and soundly and environmentally friendly, etc. And they're all done to order, so there's no waste. So it does take a time, but if you bear with us, we're sure it's worth it.
2: When Claire says that if you agree with us, what she means by that is not like on our music taste or like what films are best.
1: That is also required if you're going to join the clan.
0: It is. 1980s, what she means, lots of 1980s music.
2: What she means by that is the idea that we draw a line from the witch trials in Scotland in those days right up to the modern day, and about the fact that if the church and state works together against vulnerable people, terrible things happen. So the idea of what we do is social justice, and it's about basically good people getting together and trying to look after everybody in the community.
1: Really quick before I let you go, like I said, you now have two of your three sort of stools of the leg of this campaign satisfied. The last one is official exoneration. Why is official exoneration important all these hundreds of years later?
2: Claire, I'm going to ask you to do the legal beagle side now.
0: Yeah, it's so important. First of all, is we're somebody else's history, right? In 1,000 years, someone will say people were executed between the 16th and 18th century, but in the 21st century, they were pardoned or exonerated, as you would see in America, but we have a different legal system, we call it pardoning. So it's right to put people who have suffered at the hands of their own community, to give them their place back in society and to say they're not witches. They were women who were terribly wrongly harmed. So that's the first thing. The second thing is, as one of our phrases, we say remembrance is resistance. To remember those people and to see what happened to them was wrong and to put their place right in society provides us with a landmark from which we can guide ourselves in the future, from which we can say these things ought never to happen again. When the church and the state get together and blame people, vulnerable groups that can't possibly be to blame for the sorts of things that they're being accused of, then we must step in, we must stand up and say, we're not going to let this happen again.
2: Can I just say one thing, which is that the idea of a witch then is very different to our modern day idea of a witch, because there'll be listeners that are probably witches that will say, well, why should we be pardoned for practicing what we want to practice? I need to be really clear with this. The people that were accused of being witches in Scotland, it was very, very singularly that they were working for the devil. So we're not talking about more modern interpretations of people that find the divine in nature, that are, you know, that are doing, you know, like nature work and looking at the seasons and stuff like that. People at these times were accused of working, literally working for the devil. So there's a big difference between today's witch and what people were convicted of.
0: Yeah, we've got loads of witch support, which we're really, really grateful for.
1: All right, we've been speaking with Claire Mitchell and Zoe Venditazzi about their campaign, Witches of Scotland. You heard you can get the tartan, you can join their clan. They've got a book, How to Kill a Witch, The Patriarchy's Guide to Silencing Women. Also, they've got the podcast, and for their work, they were made Doctors of Law by the University of Dundee in 2022. So I guess Dr. Claire, Dr. Zoe, thank you for being with us on the Curiosity Desk.
0: Thank you, Edgar. We really appreciate it. Thank you.
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2: 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I'm Edgar B. Herwick III. The team is out celebrating Memorial Day. We can't wait to be back on the air live with you tomorrow. In the meantime, we're revisiting a few of our favorite segments from the past 3 months. That includes this secret ingredient segment with James Beard award-winning chef Irene Lee, who joined us alongside Lawrence Louie from Rubato in Quincy. And yes, that is the same Lawrence Louie who's been killing it on this latest season of Top Chef. The particular ingredient this time around, the oft overlooked, some say unfairly maligned, Spam. Of course, if you were watching a lot of TV ads in the 80s, you'll know just how versatile Spam can be.
3: If you think Spam is just a sandwich meat, you're wrong. This special blend of pork shoulder with ham is also a great breakfast meat, and a great salad meat, a great casserole meat, a great pizza meat, and, of course, a great sandwich meat, too. Spam. It's a lot of meats, but not a lot of money.
4: That is a...
5: I don't think there's anything else to say.
2: Wow. Thank you for... that's it for the Curiosity Desk. Thanks for being here. No, Irene, Lawrence, welcome. Thanks for being here.
5: Thanks for having us.
2: Yeah, all right, so everybody knows what Spam is, but maybe they don't know what Spam is, which is to say they, you know, like, let's get inside the can a little bit. Like, what is Spam?
5: Should we crack one open?
2: Yeah, let's start by cracking one open.
5: Okay.
2: And let's get it by the microphone,
5: I'll crack
2: please.
5: This open into the mic, and Lawrence, talk about Spam.
6: Spam is one of the best things in the world. It is a canned meat, pork that, you know, I think it's a post-World War II or World War II creation, I think popularized post-World War II. And I think for me personally, it's something that, you know, has always been around and I grew up on, and really something that, you know, I never really kind of, you don't really think twice about it, but I think it's always been there. It's a salty meat that is, you know, similar to the likes of bacon, ham, I don't know, more regionally specific. Well, I was just down south in the Carolinas, so liver mush. You know, salty meats all around the world. Yeah. I think Spam is probably amongst the best of them.
5: To me, it's just like the lowbrow canned version of charcuterie that, you know, has seen a rise in popularity. So I love the kind of like highbrow, lowbrow element of it.
2: And
5: you're even seeing more of it on like fine dining menus. And it's just another pate, really.
2: So you talk about it always being there for you, Lawrence. Can you talk about like how did you use it? How was it around in your life when you were younger?
6: Yeah, I mean, so I grew up Cantonese American. Spam was always, I think, a popular kind of Hong Kong style type of food. And so, you know, I think in Hong Kong, like, it became popular because it was access to like Western food at a cheap price.
2: Yeah.
6: And where, you know, normally I think you see kind of these British and American influences as like fine dining and inaccessible for the working class Chinese. Spam was one of those things that was just like, it was everywhere. And so, you know, you found it in these things called Ta Tan Tangs, which are, you know, like Hong Kong cafes that do like breakfast, lunch mostly. But like, we used to eat that on everything. Like, you know, my mom, she was a full-time teacher. Both my parents were full-time teachers. And when she didn't have time, it was like...
2: And also a rock star. We'll get into
6: and
2: that.
6: And a rock star. Like,
5: yes.
6: Yeah.
2: Full-time teacher and rock star and Spam lover. I mean, this is a cool mom.
6: Yeah, very cool mom.
2: Go
6: much cooler than me. But yeah, we would have it for dinner. Like, it was rice, Campbell beans out of the can, and Spam like on a pan fried in a pan. And it was just like one of the best things ever. And we'd do that in, you know, that form. We would do sandwiches, after school, instant noodles, one of the first things I ever cooked on my own. And it was always with Spam and eggs. So, it's always been around.
2: How about, did you eat Spam growing up, Irene?
5: I had a little bit of Spam growing up. Certainly a lot of instant noodles growing up. And yeah. I think that for so many of us who work in food professionally now, we do have these foods that were maybe convenience foods or even kind of struggle foods. And we might have like a love-hate relationship with them. There's a comfort to it if they are the foods we grew up with. And then there's also sometimes controversy or complexity under that. And I think that's what Lawrence captures so well in this dish that's on the menu at Rubato, the Spam Bowl. And my husband and I are both obsessed with this dish, so we're really excited to have it for you to try.
2: When you say complexity, like the complexity of the of this particular food item, what are you referring to?
5: Well, I think there's definitely a history around the industrialization of food, around war and colonialism. It's I don't know if it's good. No one would say it's not an ultra processed food.
2: Sure.
5: I think you probably wouldn't want to eat it every day, but it does have that kind of level of comfort. It carries that identity with it. I love traveling to Hawaii, which is like Asian American Wakanda, and you know you can get Spam anywhere in Hawaii. It's
2: but there's
5: on
2: a
5: the
2: complicated
5: menu everywhere.
2: You know, a lot of it's one of these things, right? You know, and it, as the guy behind the curiosity, people always be, you know, like Spam's huge in Hawaii, and
5: totally.
2: I'm like, sure, but there's more to the story than there's like a reason why.
5: Yeah, so part of why Spam really took off in Hawaii, you know, it's a shelf stable meat, so it can survive those tropical temperatures, but also around the time of Japanese internment during World War II, there were a lot of sanctions and restrictions placed on the Japanese and Japanese Americans living in Hawaii. So deep sea fishing was heavily sanctioned and limited. And so for proteins, a lot of Hawaiians came to rely on the processed foods that were kind of getting pumped out of mainland America.
2: All right. You are listening to the Curiosity Desk. We are talking with chefs Irene Lee and Lawrence Louis from Rubato about Spam. All right. Let's get into how we might use Spam. Now, one of the things people talk about is the I guess it's the gelatin or whatever.
5: Oh, yeah.
2: Now, my understanding is fairly recently, sometime in the 2000s, there was maybe an additional ingredient put into the Spam that has mitigated some of that gelatin, but it's still there, right? Like that's like the first thing I think people are like, how do I deal with the gelatin?
6: You know, it's funny. I never, you know, we cook a lot of Spam at the restaurant, and obviously we open a lot of cans of Spam. And there has been less gelatin than I remember.
5: Yeah, I think it's
2: potato starch. Yeah, I think they've added potato starch, which is supposed to sop up some of the gelatin. So, I mean, you know.
5: Innovation.
6: I didn't mind the gelatin. I mean, I didn't eat it. Like, it wasn't like, it was always just a part of the experience.
2: Yeah.
6: It was always kind of like it was just part of that opening up a can of Spam. There's always that gelatin, but that's interesting.
5: Yeah. And, you know, for me, cooking Spam at home, it's always about the Spam fried rice or the Spam and eggs. You know, anywhere where you would put bacon or ham, really, I think it does well. And Lawrence, do you want to tell us what you do with it at Rubato?
2: Yeah, let's get into what happens at Rubato, Lawrence.
6: Yeah, so, you know, I think really the menu at Rubato is inspired by kind of my upbringing as a Cantonese American, you know, kid turned chef. And so, you know, we have a section of the menu that is called Bolo Bao, which is this kind of traditional Cantonese baked good. And so it's, you know, and with Western influence, so it's almost like a brioche kind of buttery baked bao. On top, you have like a cookie crust. And so there's this kind of sweet, sweet but not too sweet kind of thing. And then I think when you put in the Spam, we do it with a piece of fried Spam, steamed egg, and a Kraft single. And the Kraft single is almost like the not so secret ingredient, but very key to this as
2: So why the Kraft single, right? You could go with any kind of cheese here, but you're clearly making a statement in some way here.
6: Yeah, I mean this is Chinese American in a box to me. Like this is like you have the Bolo Bao, which is a very specific cultural reference. Spam, which is almost like everyone kind of knows what it is. Everyone has some sort of core memory with it, I feel like. And then I think for me, it was about making a breakfast sandwich out of it. And the steamed egg is a very classic way, Cantonese way of preparing egg. It's a lot lighter, it's fluffier, it's less greasy. And I think the contrast to the Spam, the Kraft single in particular is like anytime you have a breakfast sandwich, right?
2: That's what it's got to be.
6: That's what it is.
2: It just has to be.
6: That's that taste. That's a breakfast sandwich taste, you know?
5: It's the taste, it's the texture. I mean, it's even the color. Like, can't beat that.
2: Yeah, for sure. I mean, this looks amazing. So I'm gonna go ahead and take a bite of this.
5: Please
2: thing.
5: Do.
2: This is intense.
6: Yeah, and the idea is balance. Like, we want the balance of the savory, the sweet, the saltiness, all that to kind of come together.
2: And I'm getting all of that. Oh, that's good. But But the Spam is featured. Like, yes. It is like, that is no doubt. And it's delicious. And you're right, against the sweetness of the bun and the saltiness of the ham is just like, right? That's what it's doing in my mouth. It feels like it's just kind of like little sparks going
5: on. Yeah, this is a habit-forming sandwich. Yeah.
2: All right, a couple things. We got a YouTube comment from John Hogan who says, they have a special Spamalot edition of Spam signed by Michael Palin. Last winter, that can start to bulge, so I cut off the label to save it and threw out the can. So didn't open the can, cut off the label, but has a Spamalot edition of Spam. Speaking of that, let's hear a little from Monty Python.
4: I don't like Spam!
7: Don't make a fuss, dear. I love your Spam. I love it. I'm having Spam, Spam, Spam, Spam, Spam, Spam, Spam, baked beans, Spam, Spam, and Spam.
5: That's the Rubato theme song, actually.
2: Yeah. So, yeah. Okay, so I'm gonna put that up against... We also have a YouTube poll up right now, and 71% of people say they are not sold on Spam. So, let's talk about why... So, despite all of what we're talking about here, I think, to a certain extent, Spam is still much maligned or given quite a wide berth by people. Why do we think that is?
6: I mean, it's gross.
2: It's but gross, is it any grosser than any other ingredient? Well, you know what I mean? When you talk about any meat ingredient, it's kind of like, I mean, hamburger is gross, you
6: totally,
2: know?
6: Totally. I mean, I think it's the idea that it's out of a can. I think the sound that it makes when it comes out of the can, the texture. I was telling Irene the other day, like, it's interesting when I'm training chefs to cut for this dish. Cutting Spam is actually kind of difficult because it's not like any other texture. When you're cutting meat, when you're cutting vegetables, there's a certain texture that everything has naturally. Spam is very unnatural in that way, but I'd say there's, you know, I think there is something to say about this kind of cultural connection that it has and where it starts as this kind of like easy access, quick food, you know, like salty, delicious, whatever. It's, you know, I think in the same way, it's not any worse than, you know, any of these other products, bacon or anything like that. And so I think for me, it's more about like culturally, like what does that tie you to? And you know, I have no loyalty to Hormel or like, you know, like that. But I think it's important in those ways. And I think that's something to highlight.
5: Yeah. And I would say if you're not sold on Spam, that's okay. And we understand. And so Rubato is a great place
6: there you go. Yeah.
5: to go experience Spam in this way that is very thoughtful. It's fried to a beautiful, almost like caramelized crisp. You can also, you know, grab a Spam musubi, which is like a rice, almost like a rice ball. You can go to Manoa Poke for that. So if you're not sold on cracking it out of the can and wiping off all the gel, you know, visit one of the restaurants and they'll fix you right up.
2: All right, so poll update now from the producers here. The numbers are getting closer. 41% of people are saying they love Spam. 50% are not. So we're normalizing here. We've mentioned a couple times Rubato as a Hong Kong cafe. What is that? What does that mean?
6: I mean, my mom is from Hong Kong.
2: Yeah.
6: I grew up Cantonese American, and really, like, as a chef, you know, the Rubato's my first restaurant. I hope to have more, but, you know, I think really what it was about was cooking something that spoke to my experience as a person and as a chef. And so I think opening this restaurant, like, there was a lot of amalgamation of, like, Chinese and American, naturally. And I think as we were kind of creating the menu, the Hong Kong idea really came up. Like, it kind of came to fruition on its own, really, and being like, oh, actually, this is a lot of just, like, Hong Kong-inspired food because of the history of, you know, British colonialism, American presence, all that in Hong Kong. There's almost this natural cuisine that came out of that, and I think that was something that, you know, I think just spoke to me. And so I think Rubato is really trying to highlight that and trying to bring that out.
2: Now, Lawrence, you have a pretty interesting backstory with how you got from... I'm not a chef to now I am chef owner of a restaurant. Can you just tell us about that journey a little bit? Because I find it to be very interesting.
6: Yeah, sure. Yeah, I mean, food's always been present in my life. You know, I got my master's in American studies, hoping to be a professor. To me, academia was not the path, and then became a community organizer. Worked in Boston Chinatown for a while, organizing high school age youth, and then essentially took a year off, went to China, studied Mandarin, played basketball, hand-pulled noodles.
2: Professionally played basketball like for fun played basketball?
6: Yes. not professionally. I wasn't that good. But thank you for...
2: Well, you know.
5: Thank you for asking.
6: Yeah, thank you for not assuming. Yeah.
2: Of course, yeah.
6: Yeah.
2: Yeah.
6: And then, I came back and I think I felt like... you know, all these kind of experiences, you know, being connected to the community, wanting to bring people together, all that, food was often at the center of it. And so I wanted to kind of be a part of creating that and you know, I think really, you know, working with my hands. And so got a job at Oleana here in Cambridge and you know, never looked back from there and moved to London, worked for like, you know, 10 years as a chef, and then came back to take over my mom's bakery in Quincy that she had operated for 22 years before I took over.
2: Wow.
5: Let's talk about that bakery.
2: Let's talk about the bakery.
6: Yeah. Bakery was called Contempo, named after a rock band that my mom started. So she, you know, came from Hong Kong, just wanted to learn music, taught herself like piano, drums, guitar, bass, and started a band to do like canto pop, essentially like 90s canto rock music.
5: So sick.
2: That's amazing. So yeah. covering like canto pop and
6: yeah, no, and then and essentially they were practicing in Chinatown and got gentrified out of that space.
2: Yeah.
6: You know, rent was too expensive, and Quincy at that time, this was the year 2000, was this kind of like just on the cusp of becoming like the biggest working class Chinese community, you know, mm-hmm. outside of Chinatown. And so you know, she and her lead singer slash drummer, who was working at a bakery then, were like, let's start a business. The only requirement that we absolutely need is, yes, it's a bakery, but then we need space. So in the basement, there's this huge room that they used to practice.
2: That's so cool.
6: And I think the last
5: time... They still practice there.
2: It's the dream. It's like bakery slash rehearsal space.
5: Yes.
2: I mean, that is awesome.
6: It's, yeah. And so that was kind of the vision, and it's been going on for the last 20 some years. And that was the one thing that she said when I took over. She's like, just don't kick me out of my space. I'm like, I'm not going to evict you out of your own, like...
5: And then the name for the business...
6: Share that.
5: I love this.
6: Yeah. So Contempo was, you know, that was the band that started with the band, and it was contemporary tempo. When we changed to Rubato is the musical term for change of tempo.
2: Oh, man.
6: And so we wanted to kind of honor her legacy. Yeah. And really play on that and try and, yeah.
2: A couple of YouTube comments here. First one here from Gwen Yi Joe. Loved Contempo. Their kanji was so good.
5: Oh, love that.
2: We also have a poll update. We're at 41% of people loving Spam, 59% not.
6: I was going up.
2: And then we've got another comment in our YouTube chat which says, Spam, eggs, and rice at my wife's Tito's house is always a highlight of visiting my Filipino in-laws.
5: Yes, so, absolutely.
2: Good way to use it. I know we've covered this a little bit, but again, if I'm feeling brave and I do want to take on some Spam, and you know, obviously it's first order of operations, go to Rubato and definitely try this sandwich, which is amazing. But then beyond that, I want to try some at home. Give me some easy entry points and some tips of how to keep my nerve as I go for it.
6: Yeah. I think like anything that's widely consumed, if you do it right, usually it's a lot better than you think. And so I think Spam, I would say the best way to do is pan fry.
2: Get a pan.
6: Yeah.
2: Did you slice it or like?
6: Yeah, slice it. I'd say.
2: Thin, thick.
6: Yeah. Quarter to half an inch, I'd say, is probably the ideal.
2: Okay.
6: Slice so it doesn't dry out. Some people like it really crispy, like crispy versus not crispy bacon.
2: Yeah.
6: I think it should just have a nice sear, but kind of retain the moisture of the natural Spam-ness of it all. But
5: you can also dice it for, you know, soup or fried rice. I made Thanksgiving stuffing with Spam in it.
2: Did
5: once
2: you?
5: That was
2: oh that's
5: really
2: a
5: good
2: move.
5: Yeah.
2: I love that move.
5: But yeah, I think it's more user friendly than you would think.
2: You know, before we go, you know, we've been talking about Rubato, you talk about Quincy. Let's just talk general. If people have not taken the time to go eat in Quincy at Rubato or otherwise, can we just talk about like what's going on in Quincy in the food scene?
6: Yeah, I mean, Quincy's hot, and especially that block that we're on right now, there's a lot of cool stuff going on. I think, you know, it's pretty amazing to me because it grew from this, like, you know, growing up in my mom's bakery, like I saw the kind of Chinese American community growing, and now it's almost shifting, or not even shifting, but just in addition, there's this like really cool food scene that's coming up. So we're there right across the street. Peter Nguyen with Le Madeleine is there. He was just nominated for James Beard Award this year doing like modern Vietnamese food. There's Nivu Bakery, and Robbie over there is doing some really cool pastries and stuff. And there's just a lot of cool things happening in Quincy. I think not only as a traditional, you know, Chinese dining hub, but I think there's some cool things kind of popping up that, you know, you see around, you know, you don't see around the city.
5: Yeah.
6: Yeah.
2: That was our conversation with James Beard, award-winning chef Irene Lee, and Lawrence Louis from Rubato. By the way, you can catch Lawrence cooking the competition on this latest season of Top Chef. You're listening to a special best-of edition of the Curiosity Desk on this Memorial Day. Just ahead, in 2026, it ain't your grandfather's pogo stick. We meet a Guinness World Record holding pogo champ. You're not going to want to miss it. Don't go anywhere.

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5: 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Well, we are on tape today for Memorial Day. We will be back tomorrow. And here's a little sort of behind the scenes for you. One of the rules of thumb with taped radio introductions is that you are not supposed to cut to the sound of your own voice. Supposedly, it's jarring for the listener. Ideally, you cut to a clip or somebody else talking. Well, occasionally, those rules, like all rules, must be broken. And at the risk of not getting to hear Guinness champion James Roumeliotis jumping on his pogo stick behind us while we were introducing him, we're going to play this segment in its entirety. Hope you enjoy. Take it away, Edgar. Please excuse

0: is greatness, and we are right now in the presence of greatness. You are hearing greatness. In 2023, James Romeliotis set a Guinness World Record by bouncing a grand total of 115,170 times over 11 hours on his pogo. He is with us now, as you can hear. James, welcome to the show. You can have a seat if you want, or you can, I guess because you're good enough, we could do this entire interview while you are pogoing, but I think that's probably going to be difficult. So take a break, take a break. So how many, I have so many questions. I'm glad we have a little time here. How many pogo jumps, is it a pogo jump? I don't even know, is that the right term? Is it a pogo jump? Is
1: call
0: it a
1: pogo? Jumps, bounces?
0: Just call them jumps or bounces?
1: Yeah.
0: How many bounces would you say you just did there? Ooh. It was what? Is that
1: more
0: even
1: than one?
0: So yeah, more than one. Is that even a warm up for you?
1: That's just bouncing around. That's just regular. Yeah,
0: that's not just much. Like a regular bounce. All right, so let's start at the start. What was your first encounter with a pogo?
1: Oh,
0: can you remember?
1: That takes me back to my childhood. My brother and I were at our papa's cottage, and we were bored out of our mind. There was nothing to do.
0: Yeah. And this is before cell phones then, I guess.
1: Way before.
0: Yeah. If you had cell phones, you would not have been bored.
1: We would not have been bored.
0: All kinds of stuff to do.
1: But what we had was a pogo stick. And my brother and I didn't know how to use it. I'd try to bounce once. I'd fall. I'd give it to him. Same thing with him. And eventually we got to the point where we could keep our balance pretty well. So I would jump for, 1,000, and we were that bored. We would count 1,000 times, and then it would be his turn, and we'd alternate. And that's where it started.
0: Yeah.
1: That's where pogoing started.
0: And so in those early days, were you two neck and neck, or was he even maybe a little bit better than you? Did one of you take to it a little bit better than the other?
1: I will concede. I think he was better than me. He's 2 years older, so with that, a lot of things happened. But I think where it really deviated was back in high school. I revisited pogo sticking. A lot of my high school friends would rollerblade, skateboard, do all sorts of tricks, but I didn't have the balance for it. So yeah. I was like, I remember pogo sticks. Let me try getting one of those and try doing some tricks along them.
0: Amazing. Is that when you got serious about, I find the leap somehow, somewhere along the way, you go from this kind of fun thing. Hey, I'm pretty good at this. And then you sort of take this leap into a whole other world that eventually leads to you, literally setting a Guinness World Record. Was there, a single moment where, I don't know, you sort of realized there was a world of competitive pogoing, or that you realized, there are records for me to achieve here? How did you get, serious about it?
1: Yeah, I think I go back to high school with my friends, because that was around the time, this is the early 2000s, and I started looking at a website called xpogo.com.
0: Okay.
1: It started as a pogo forum. There were literally dozens of us all around the world, and all trying just different tricks, not doing much at that time. And that's where I first got into kind of trying more complicated tricks.
0: And what's a complicated pogo trick?
1: There's different hand stalls. You put one foot on kind of the edge of the side of the shaft as you try to balance. It's more balance coordination. And then once they introduced more air compressed sticks, where you pump them up with air like a bicycle pump, things got out of control. Way above my pay grade. People are doing backflips and everything. It's crazy.
0: So that's not your world. You go with the tried and true method.
1: Yep, I'm a traditionalist in that sense.
0: Interesting. So you at some point begin attempting, all kinds of records. What are some of the records that are out there that you set your sights on?
1: The big ones I go for are endurance.
0: Okay.
1: So most consecutive bounces, farthest distance. That's one that I had before, and I'm looking to take back this fall. And my biggest target, the great white whale of it all, is I want to do the Boston Marathon on a pogo stick.
0: Wait, you want to do the Boston? Okay, so you want to run, essentially, you want to pogo the marathon. Is there any, so what's standing in your way? I mean, do you have to talk with the organizers?
1: That's the big one, just talking with the Boston Athletic Association.
0: So BAA, if you're listening, we got a guy here who is ready to pogo the entire marathon.
1: Yep.
0: And you feel like you're trained up to do that? How do you train? Do you pogo every day, 7 days a week? How does it work? What's your regimen like?
1: I'm not ready yet, but I will be. And that's kind of getting into the routine. It's like training for a marathon as it is, where you kind of pace yourself week over week. You increase either the duration or the distance, and you never go the full length. you just build that system and that process. And eventually you go far enough that you know, okay, I'm confident in the system I have, that when it comes time to do it, I can't back down. I won't back down.
0: So can you just walk me through logistically, how would you plan to pogo the marathon? Like, would you take breaks along the way? Yeah, is it like, how would it work?
1: Yeah. So that's one of the few records where you do get a 5-minute break every couple hours.
0: Okay.
1: And so, these pogo sticks, they're meant for little kids, the ones that I use. Yeah. So they will bend and break. Yeah. When I did the last distance record, I went through about 9 of them. So I would probably go
0: through 9 sticks.
1: Started bending. They're meant to go up and down, not
0: go forward.
1: And so it would start to bend over time, get harder to use. And what I would simply do is, after, 3 to 5 miles, swap out a stick and go from there.
0: We're talking with James Remeliotis about setting a Guinness World Record in pogo. Now, I just took it off the screen. If you're watching on the YouTube channel, I just moved it away. But this right here, certificate, Guinness World Record, the most consecutive jumps on a pogo stick is 115,170, which is insane, achieved by you during Pogopalooza 2023 in Boston, Massachusetts, USA, September 9th. 2023. Take us into the moment. Oh, what was it like?
1: I just collapsed. I was done. I really wanted to go for a lot further in 12 hours, but when I started, my foot already started hurting. I did a rookie mistake putting new shoes on, only breaking them week. And my heel started hurting within the first 30 minutes. But at that point, I realized I got to break this. All these people here, family, friends, support, I needed to go through with it. So, once I broke the record, that was around the 88,000 mark. That's when it becomes a mental game. Because
0: so wait, the record, you broke the record at 88,000, but went all the way to 115,170. So you weren't just trying to break a record.
1: I wanted to smash
0: it. You were trying to smash it. That is crazy. So, I mean, do you listen to music? What's going through your mind? Like, what are you doing for 11 hours?
1: I am singing karaoke, singing along songs, getting people's attention, just having a grand old time. We did this at the Vietnam Memorial in South Boston. We were raising money for a homeless shelter of veterans. And one of the things I just love to do is I love community, I love people, I love singing. I can't sing. It's terrible. You do not want to hear this. But that's what I basically did for nearly 12 hours.
0: Well, speaking of music as part of it, I believe we have a little sound. I think this is cell phone footage, and this is the sound from that cell phone footage of you beating the world record in consecutive pogo hops. Crowd's cheering you on. I think we got some Frank Sinatra going. Let's have a listen here.

0: I mean, I like that you're in rhythm. Like, you're like, chicka, chicka, chicka, just like a shaker egg going. But that's just you bouncing up and down, your feet killing you because you're in brand new sneakers, breaking a world record.
1: Such a mistake.
0: Okay, so now a question that was asked a lot in our newsroom was, what do you do if you have to go to the bathroom or eat during this 11 hours?
1: The bathroom is the most popular question.
0: Yeah.
1: I've always had a plan. Thankfully, I haven't had to execute the plan.
0: Okay.
1: I think because I'm just drinking so much and working my body through, a lot of it just comes out as sweat naturally. So I haven't had to. But I was ready. I had a hula hoop with a privacy curtain so you could still see the bouncing but not see everything else. But I haven't had to do that.
0: All right, before I let you go, I'm gonna ask you a question. I mean, I think you used the phrase, you said pogo nuts. I mean, I love communities of nuts about things. What is it about, you know, the pogo community? Like, in what way are you special nutcases in the pogo community as opposed to just regular nutcases who belong to other communities?
1: It's an extended family, and people, like, there's no animosity, no jealousy. It's people really helping each other. Get ahead, bounce ahead, just lift each other up.
0: Right on. All right, we've been speaking with Guinness World Record holder James Remeliotis. Thank you for hopping into the studio with us today.
1: Thank you for having us.
0: And that about does it for us for now. We will be back tomorrow. The Curiosity Desk is produced by Aidan Connolly, Rachel Armani, Olivia Corsio, Hannah Loss, and Nicole Garcia. Patty Daniels and Jamie Bologna are the spring in our step. Our engineer is John the Claw Parker. Special thanks today to Andrew Masua. We will be right back here on GBH 89.7 and streaming on YouTube in 23 short hours. If you can't wait that long, we've got a podcast version of the show you can check out. Until next time, I'm Edgar B. Herwick III. Have a great Memorial Day and stay curious out there.

0: What's trending? What's interesting? What's going on around town? 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
3: I'm Jared Bowen. Coming up on The Culture Show, for three decades, Keith Lockhart has conducted the Boston Pops at the defining moments. Now he's been honored at Old North Church with the Third Lantern Award, linking his work today to Boston's revolutionary past. Keith Lockhart joins us to talk about music, memory, and leading America's orchestra. Then historian Zara Annis Hanslin joins us to discuss The Painter's Fire, a fresh and vivid retelling of the American founding through the lives of three overlooked artists. And we continue our countdown to 2026, taking a closer look at Paul Revere's Sons of Liberty Bowl, commissioned by Boston radicals and boldly engraved with the names of officials protesting British taxes. This treasonous bowl is a single object that captures how protest, craft, and politics converged on the eve of revolution. That's all right now on The Culture Show.
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0: I'm Jared Bowen. You're listening to The Culture Show, and we're listening to Liberty Fanfare, written by John Williams for the Boston Pops. For 30 years, Keith Lockhart has conducted the Boston Pops, often at the intersection of music and civic life, leading an orchestra that doesn't just perform concerts, but which also helps aid who we are. With his concerts from the Esplanade on the 4th of July to Symphony Hall and beyond, he's carried forward a tradition that treats orchestral music as ceremonial, as rousing, and unmistakably American. As the nation prepares to mark its 250th anniversary, Lockhart was recently honored at one of Boston's most historic landmarks, at Old North Church, where lantern light once carried a message that would change history. He received the Third Lantern Award, recognizing his role in using music to both reflect and nurture civic life.
1: Thank you, Jared. Good to see you.
0: Good to see you as well. And this is so fitting. I knew this was coming before you did, actually. But what I didn't know, speaking of surprises, is that you already had a pretty great affection for the Old North Church.
1: Well, I don't know how they could tell that, except that when I was talking to the executive director of the Illuminated Foundation, I started reciting the poem. little Longfellow, also great Massachusetts roots there. I grew up with grandparents who were of a certain time, born in the late 18th and late 19th and early 20th century, and they all knew all of Longfellow's poems by heart. So I grew up reciting those poems, and I also happen to have a brother who's a distinguished historian and author who's lectured at the Massachusetts Historical Society and places like that. So I got dragged to every Revolutionary and Civil War monument and battlefield on the East Coast as a lad.
0: Well, when you think of Boston and you think of that space and what it represents, because you are frequently in the most vaunted spaces in Boston, how do you look at that one in particular?
1: Well, I think one thing about Boston is that had always attracted me since I was a kid. My father was a New Englander, and we used to spend time up here. This was the city for me, even though I was from upstate New York, not New York City. Don't tell them that in New York. I think Boston has always preserved and cherished, possibly sometimes to an excessive degree, its past. But monuments are important, symbols are important. And the Old North Church, I mean, historic building, the oldest extant church in Boston, 1723, I think. So it was already 50 years old when Paul Revere made his famous ride. It has, it really goes back to our national mythology about our roots and where we came from and throwing off the shackles of tyranny. Something that I think is in particularly sharp relief in these particular days.
0: Well, and given the turbulence, as I just opened the show with, I want to go back to your brother being an historian. I didn't realize that either. So
1: we should have him on the show.
0: Maybe we will. You're a good agent. With growing up, having that in your family, and I know your grandfather and his interest in these matters was a big influence as well, do you think that, have you ever identified how that might seep into what you do?
1: Well, I don't know if it seeps into what I do or if it's partly causatory for what I ended up doing. I have always loved history, and I've always loved the connection of our past to our present. And when you go into classical music, whatever we call it, classical music is not a very good term. What you're dealing with the whole time, what makes something classic? What makes something classic is that it resonates for generations beyond the generation for which it was intended. Something that is a pop song, for instance, is intended to please the people who are buying the recording right now. It's not intended to please people 100 years ago, but 100 years from now. But if it does please people and bring a tear to people's eye, bring a shiver down their spine, a start to their soul, then whether it's visual art or music or literature, it's a classic. And that's why Gershwin songs, which were also just written for their time, made it through their time and still speak to us.
0: Well, I love how the phrasing of what the Old North Church and Old North Illuminated, the foundation part, which is part of this award, has how they framed why you are the perfect choice for this honor because of what you have done for civic life in Boston. We think of you, of course, at Symphony Hall and great holiday concerts or the great 4th of July festivities, but you have also led the Pops in times when the world was mourning and brought music there. And that is where I think I would observe your importance in introducing us and reacquainting us with the importance of art and music in those really horrible times.
1: Wow. Those are some of, they're horrible times on a personal level for me too, just like all of us, you know, after I've been here for 9/11, and I was here for Sandy Hook and the marathon bombing and seemingly just a catalog of catastrophes, some of which have really affected all of us on a personal level, some of which have scared us deeply. I particularly think about 9/11 and the Pops doing the first Super Bowl after 9/11, and we did Lincoln Portrait, which is, you know, which in a similarly frightening time, Lincoln spoke to the nation and talked about the birth of a new nation in freedom and dedicated to the proposition, et cetera, with the voices of the five living at that point U.S. ex-presidents and a video that just kept staring down into the hole where the World Trade Center had been 5 months earlier. It was hard to look at, even after I'd recorded. I'm glad I didn't have to do it live. But, you know, music is a community ritual. It's something we do to come together and feel things together. And I think the thing that is most frightening, and I think in particular how helpless I felt during the pandemic, is feeling those fears alone. And if you can come together, if somebody can say a couple of words and remind you that there is still good in the world and that, you know, that we still have things to be grateful for, even when it seems like there's very little to be grateful for, then that's one of the great powers of music and the performing arts in general. And it's one of the things that I've always gravitated toward.
0: What have those experiences, you just described it somewhat, but what have they felt like when you're there with your fellow musicians and the audience? I think of the Boston Marathon bombing in September 11th and being in museums where so many people went. It was really interesting to me, actually, that so many people sought out museums and those galleries were quiet. Mm. It wasn't the same noise. So you felt
1: it. It was reflective.
0: Yes.
1: People were going there to perhaps stare at something that had always meant something to them and see if it meant something different this time around. Well, I've been, mercifully, I haven't had to address many of these right in the moment they happen, because you have to have a great coincidence to actually have a concert at the point. The one I can remember that was very difficult to do was, we were in the middle of Holiday Pops when Sandy Hook happened. Ugh. And having to walk on stage and, you know, somehow set up people to be okay with a celebration. I mean, I couldn't change the entire program. I couldn't change the whole program into a eulogy, but you still have to address the elephant in the room, or otherwise people say, well, this is fake. You know, this is fake conviviality and fake joy. I was on a podium 3 days after 9/11, but not here in Utah. And that was a similarly fraught sort of experience. But I think what goes through our minds is, number one, the same thing that goes through the minds of the people we're playing for, which is, what's happening to the world? What's happening to my world? Am I going to recognize the world when I get up tomorrow? Are my children going to be safe? Should I even have had children? You know, any of those questions. But what I think performers really strongly believe that is one of the points at which they are most needed and most appreciated. So I would hate to say that we live for tragedy, but I think we certainly live for being needed. And it's a point that we can all feel the audience reaching out to try to get something for us, and we try very hard to give something back to them.
0: If people are just tuning in, I'm speaking with Keith Lockhart, the Boston Pops conductor. I've thought a lot, too, about the people who are in your position, the governor, the president, even my position, to being able to be in this platform with media in this year of our 250th celebrations.
1: You have a bully pulpit.
0: Right. Yeah. It's kind of awkward to admit that, but yes, it's true. And it also brings us so close to what will be another history. What is it for you to be the conductor in this year of our 250th year? I can't say that other word.
1: Yeah.
0: The sus, blah, blah, blah.
1: I can't spell it or say it. It is, well, I mean, it's something that we've all been kind of had our sights on as the next big American holiday since, well, you're not quite old enough, but I'm old enough to remember all the hoopla around the bicentennial in 1976. And I remember watching the nationally televised concert from the Boston Pops and Arthur Fiedler for that. So to get to do the next big landmark in that series is a great honor. And it's a wonderful, it feels a little more fraught than I wish it felt, because the world feels a little more fraught than I wish it felt. I would wish that we could be thinking about nothing but the dream of America realized and still to be realized, and that it could be a holiday that was entirely optimistic and entirely about all the good things that we can celebrate. And it doesn't look like it's shaping up to be entirely that. I think it's still possible to celebrate what is possible, you don't just have to turn it into a complaint about where we are, because overall, righteousness has won out. Not self-righteousness, but righteousness.
0: If you look back at the canon of American music, has it made you see or hear it differently this year as you're taking a look through the perspective you just described?
1: Well, it's always, I mean, I spend a lot of time looking at the canon of American music, and, you know, always did, and even more so with the Boston Pops, because I really think that's the core of our core repertoire. And it's always, it strikes me anew every time I look at it, how young this culture still is, how much we are kids compared to, some of the other musical cultures that I celebrate that go back 350 years. And here, really, this nation only had a sense of itself that it was able to articulate artistically really only for about the last 150 or even slightly less, after the Civil War, with kind of some of those immediate growing pains behind them. American cities started to develop, industrialization, the rise of the middle class, the rise of artistic institutions to serve the middle class. And those things are just yesterday in terms of the way Europe looks at them. But to also, over these years with the Pops, spent so much time exploring different voices and diverse voices, and that the way that things came together in America that they perhaps wouldn't have come together anywhere else. The birth of jazz, the birth of the blues, these things could not have developed anywhere else. And they developed because of the, to use the hackneyed term, the melting pot.
0: So you've mentioned a couple of other cities that you've been in the United States, but you have also had the great fortune of taking this music overseas. Mm-hmm. And what has that experience been like? Does that feel different? And do you feel that it's received differently elsewhere outside of the United States?
1: Well, I haven't done with the Boston Pops, I haven't done a lot of international touring. We have toured during my time to Japan 5 times. So I know very much know what I'm getting there. And matter of fact, I'm actually going to Japan to work with the Japanese orchestra on Sunday. So, it'll be my 14th time in Japan, with the first one having been in 1990. So I've really, a lot of my life has been lived there, and I have amazing respect for that culture. I mean, not just the food, but I could just,
0: As soon as you said that, I thought, will you bring me back the egg salad sandwiches from the 7-Eleven? Have you had those?
1: Oh, yeah.
0: Aren't they amazing?
1: Everything is perfectly done.
0: Yes.
1: It is a society that values small things

0: The Office of the Massachusetts State Treasurer is proud to sponsor GBH 89.7 Online. The Unclaimed Property Division is holding unclaimed funds from utility bills, uncashed paychecks, saving accounts, and more. 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
1: American institution, largely because of the giants whose shoulders I stand on, largely because of John Williams and his fame, and Arthur Fiedler and the fact that he just put this orchestra into every Middlesex village and farm across the country. And when I just came back from a quick Midwest tour with the Pops, playing the music of John Williams, a specific program that we developed for that, in Missouri, South Dakota, and Nebraska. And I have to say, there is still a heartland affection for this orchestra. That's the reason that we call it America's Orchestra, because it does have a nationwide constituency. I mean, everybody in the classical music world will admit that the Boston Symphony or the New York Philharmonic or is a great orchestra, but it's not their orchestra. But there are still many people in South Dakota who believe that the Boston Pops is their orchestra.
2: How has that come to be?
1: I think that came to be by a couple of by Fiedler being a media pioneer. By the time most households had a Victrola, one of the 78s on the Victrola was a Boston Pops recording. So people remember back to their grandparents' days, and their grandparents said, well, you know, this is the end all and be all of classical music organizations. It's the Boston Pops. And then in TV in 1970 with Evening of Pops, which ran till 2004, we had a chance to, you're talking about this a lot these days about how important NPR is and how much threat there is in the current cuts. The threat is probably not as much as tough as it's been here, I'm sure, as it's not as much for Boston as it is for Brookings, South Dakota, which is where I was, where South Dakota State University is. And I'm sure there is an NPR station associated with the university there that does not have the kind of pockets that GBH or its supporting community have. But in, you know, especially in the 70s, before cable bundles and stuff like that, a lot of these places only got one station, and it was PBS. And so they grew up with Arthur Fiedler, and that was what a conductor looked like, and that was what an orchestra sounded like. And when I first came to the job 30 years ago, when we go on tour, I'd still run into older people and or people who were, you know, my age, a little bit younger, who said that they'd grown up and, you know, the one family ritual they did every week in the farmhouse was to watch Evening at Pops, and then they'd talk about it. And so they talked about coming 5 hours to Boise to hear us play as being a necessary pilgrimage, a real genuine bucket list, not just a snarky bucket list, but a really something that they needed to do.
2: It's so wonderful to think about these things that so many people could coalesce around. Before I let you go, do you enjoy making the speeches? We know what you do at the podium when you're conducting Boston Pops, and you do it so effortlessly. How is it to do the keynote address, as you will when you receive this honor?
1: Oh, now I just reminded myself of that the other day, actually, and I was kind of like, uh-oh. I love speaking extemporaneously. On the podium, I feel very comfortable just turning to the audience and saying, this is kind of what I'm thinking about, this is what I'm feeling, thinking of a couple of salient points that I'd like to get across without actually scripting myself before it. But I have a harder time with scripted speeches, and I probably will do something that's maybe a hybrid between those things for my keynote. The very first speech I really had to give, besides, you know, normal talking from stage in Boston, was I had to give the Faneuil Hall address in 1995, which you may know goes back to, I think, every year since the 1780s. I had to stand on that dais where, you know, God knows which patriots stood and spoke, convincing. John Adams was on that stage, you know, and say something to a bunch of people whom I just moved in among that was profound, and it could be laid down along, you know, the Daniel Webster speeches of yesteryear. So
2: terrifying.
1: And it does not help to have a historian as a brother for that, because I'm all too aware of the historical import of these things.
2: Keith Lockhart is the Boston Pops conductor. He recently received the Third Lantern Award, given by the Old North Church, honoring, as they describe it, his unifying leadership through music. Coming up, the forgotten history of the artists who championed

0: American Revolution. 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
0: I'm Jared Bowen. This is The Culture Show. We're continuing our recurring dive into the events leading up to the 250th anniversary of the founding of our country. Today, we are looking at the artists who crisscrossed the ocean and committed espionage to fight for American independence. It's the subject of the new book, The Painter's Fire, a forgotten history of the artists who championed the American Revolution. It's by Zara Annis Hanslin, a professor of history and art history at the University of Delaware. Welcome to The Culture Show. Thank you so much for being here.
8: Thank you. I'm so glad to be here.
0: Well, tell me about, these are three artists that I have never heard of. I think a lot of people haven't heard of. How did you get on to them and this really fascinating role? I will say, we were just talking about all this great fiction playing out on the screen, and you document this was their real life in the American Revolution.
8: And I will say, one of the artists who inspired this book, Prince Dima, his portrait is on display in the early American wing at the Metropolitan Museum of Art in New York. And while I was there stalking it, you know, for research purposes, I overheard a visitor say, his life sounds like a movie. And I thought, yes, and it's going to be a book too. So this book was inspired by a trip to the Met with my students in that wing. And I was looking at this portrait, and it's this very arresting folk art looking portrait of a Boston merchant wearing a flowered dressing gown. And you would not know it unless you read the label, but it is the work of America's first identifiable enslaved portrait painter, Prince Dima, who's enslaved in Marlborough in Boston, Massachusetts, goes to London to train with an award-winning British artist, likely of African descent himself, and comes back and enlists to fight for the Patriots. And I just thought, wow, this is not the usual suspect when you think about either American patriots or the great artists of the Revolutionary era. And I thought, this has to become a book.
0: And then, as you document, there are two, tell me about the two other artists that you really focus on. They're entwined in circles here, but the other two main characters.
8: Yes, so also people no one has heard of for the most part, right? One is Robert Edge Pine, this award-winning British artist of African descent who trains Prince Dima when, against all odds, his Massachusetts enslavers bring him to London to study. And he agrees to train him, he says, on account of his genius. And this is fascinating because John Singleton Copley had refused to train him on account of his race. And so you see, just as with Phyllis Wheatley, this is a black creative genius who has to leave the Boston area to go to London to have their art facilitated and supported. And the third character is this larger-than-life, Long Island-born wax sculptor called Patience Wright, who was family friends with Robert Edge Pine and ran in the same London circle. She operated a wax museum that was sort of Madame Tussauds before Madame Tussauds was a thing. And she was known, among other things, Billings for modeling wax heads under her skirts while she gazed at the viewer and then would whip them out fully formed. And as you might imagine, this was a sort of titillating thing which made her a celebrity sensation in 18th century London.
0: Why under the skirt?
8: I think as a sexual innuendo and to sort of hide her artistry at work, although I have to say anyone who's done any artistic production knows this probably was mostly fully formed and she was doing it for effect.
0: Artists always know how to be theatrical. This
8: yes.
0: is nothing new. I'm so intrigued by her in particular because she risked her life to mm-hmm. some degree for the American cause.
8: Absolutely. She is extremely well connected through her wax museum. Benjamin Franklin is an early supporter, becomes a friend, although you can tell she irritates him sometimes. partly because she is just a diehard American patriot. When the battles of Lexington and Concord, news of them reaches, of course, you know, weeks later, London, she allegedly storms in and yells at King George III, who she knows from having modeled his portrait more than once in wax. And she uses her wax museum during the war as an espionage site. She gathers intelligence. She has people like Lord Dunmore, the last royal governor of Virginia. She has John Wilkes, the famous British radical politician. Anyone who's anyone is visiting her wax museum. She's gathering intelligence and she's sending it across the channel to Franklin, who's now in France. Although this is funny, the 18th century version of MI6 in Britain, we have letters that survive in which they say, "We found more of Mrs. Wright's letters to Franklin. We're going to let them go to Paris because her information might do more good than harm to our cause." So I don't know if she was the best spy, but she was trying. And she also, intriguingly, shipped notes of espionage in wax heads across the Atlantic to her sister Rachel, who operated a wax museum frequented by the Continental Congress in Philadelphia.
0: It's just remarkable. And it, as you say, it plays out like a film. Also remarkable, first of all, that this transatlantic journey can happen, and not just with her, others, as you document, were doing this and working in both places. What did it mean to be working for the American cause in London?
8: Well, I think, as you say, you're risking your life. And I think now we can look back and say George III's government never rounded up hordes of pro-American people and had them, you know, guillotined or something. But no one living through it at the time knows that. No one knows how it's going to unfold. And in 1777, there was actually a treason act passed in the British Parliament. And it meant that if you were pro-American and had engaged in treasonous activities in the United States borders or on the high seas, i.e. the Atlantic, you could be taken to a British prison without any due process, any right to trial, and kept there at the king's pleasure. And in fact, thousands of Americans were actually imprisoned in Britain until 1783, when another act of parliament allowed them to be freed. So you might be taken away to the Tower of London. You might be taken away to one of these horrible prisons in a British port town like Plymouth, and you didn't know what was going to happen. So Patience Wright was actually dancing with danger in engaging this espionage.
0: You're also pointing out that these are cosmopolitan figures, not provincial, not very limited in their scope. How does that enter into what maybe what their courage was, but how expansively they were thinking and what they could do, and largely through art?
8: Yeah, I think it's so wonderful to remember that this is a cosmopolitan patriotism, that it's a patriotism that's global, it's expansive, it's black men and women. It's very different from what I think most people picture when they picture a patriot today. Well, I should say I'm in New England. Most people today picture a football player, probably.
0: Right.
8: But in the 18th century sense of a patriot, I think most people picture a white man in North America, you know, riding a horse, wielding a musket, writing a pamphlet. These are people who are using art as protest, and they are people that we don't usually picture as patriots because of their race or their gender or the weapons they're wielding. You know, a wax sculpture can be as politically charged as a pamphlet in this time.
0: What was the art making of the time as you discovered it, and the museum culture that existed around all of them?
8: I think it's so fascinating to think that there are these thriving wax museums, not just in London, but in Philadelphia. And before she went to London, Patience Wright had an equally thriving wax museum in New York City, in Manhattan. We don't think of 18th century wax museums being in the North American colonies usually. And these are places where you can see everything from a bust of Benjamin Franklin to the biblical tableau of the prodigal son returning in the Bible. And I think in the era before there was film or photography, these are the most realistic forms of art that people can see. And so I think that was one of the things that positioned Patience Wright to be a spy, because she was so successful, and these were cultural centers, not just in London, but in the colonies too. And the Robert Edge Pyne, the British painter who trained Prince Dima, the enslaved painter, he's a very diehard pro-American patriot who's British, and his family's connected to the court, and yet he's fired by these ideals of liberty, so much so that after the revolution, he moves to America and opens a bespoke-built massive art museum in Philadelphia where he wants to chronicle all the great events of the American Revolution. So these people all knew that art was political, and they wanted to shape how not just Americans, but the world thought of the American Revolution through images.
0: I'm speaking with Zahra Annis Hanlon. She's a professor of history and art history at the University of Delaware. Her new book is The Painter's Fire, A Forgotten History of the Artists Who Championed the American Revolution. Given, as we've talked about, that there is so little known about these figures, how was it to research them, and how difficult was it to research them to be able to tell their stories?
8: One of the things that this book reminds us of is that there's a lot of history that doesn't survive. There's a lot of art that doesn't survive. There's a lot of art that is not on display. And I think that's really important, because as we approach the 250th birthday of America, we need to remember that there are a lot of forgotten histories, and they're forgotten in large part because their stuff doesn't exist anymore. And in the case, for example, of these people, almost all of the works go up in flames in the early 19th century. You might imagine wax figures are kind of flammable. And in fact, this is what happens. Ugh. And so there's only one surviving full-length example of Patience Wright's wax sculptures that survives, for example. But I think, you know, they're documented in things like newspapers and letters, and so you really can follow their trail. And they also interact with much better documented famous people like Benjamin Franklin, Paul Revere, Phyllis Wheatley. And so putting them within those larger networks allows us not only to understand their history, but to really flesh out the really well-known histories of these famous people too, in unexpected ways.
0: In being in an artist circle, or Prince I'm using him by his first name, but he was enlisted with Paul Revere in an artist guild, artist circle. So these were people who were coming together. They knew what they were doing, because we know that Paul Revere was an artist as much as he was a rabble-rouser and a writer. He used art for propaganda. How did they come together and work cohesively?
8: Absolutely. So Revere's print of the Boston Massacre, I think, is the most famous example of how art is used as political propaganda during the Revolution, and rightfully so. I mean, that successfully transformed how people imagined that event, which was not a firing squad style event, but that's how he pictures it. And so Revere's art, though, is just the tip of the iceberg of much of this art that doesn't survive, but we know existed through newspaper and letter accounts, etc. And so Revere and Prince Dima come together because they're both members of this Massachusetts artillery regiment called the Train. And the Train was bizarrely filled with artisans. And Paul Revere, a guy named Joseph Dunkerley, who was a British regular who deserted because he was inspired by the American cause and painted miniatures, and Paul Revere framed them for him. Colonel Thomas Crafts, who japanned furniture to make it look like imitation Asian lacquer, was the head of the regiment. So I think it's not accidental that these guys who are creative people, who see they have the kind of passionate personality that would inspire you to enlist to fight for this cause, which, let's be honest, is not always looking like it's going to be the winning cause.
0: How much, as they're going back and forth, and you've given several examples where they're with luminaries, especially being in the court, what did that mean for them as they were going back and forth to have that proximity to power and influence?
8: Well, with Patience Wright, it's interesting because she's very familiar. She apparently referred to the King and Queen, George III and Charlotte, as George and Charlotte to their face, which is not done. That is not a thing that should happen. But this was part of her persona that she created. You know, she came off as this sort of wild American in the royal courts of London who was notable for her lack of sophistication. And this is very reminiscent of what Benjamin Franklin does in France, where he prances around in the fur cap and pretends like he doesn't ever wear fancy clothes. So, you know, it's the image they're putting forth. And so I think that them being American allows them to do this. But Robert Edge Pine, the British artist who adopts the American cause, is a much more intriguing example in some ways because his father had royal appointments to the court of George II. They are very well connected. And it's this thing where, you know, he gives that all up essentially to fight for the cause of American liberty and uses his art to make pro-American statements during the revolution, which makes him sort of persona non grata and, as he complains, loses him a great deal of business.
0: Well, there was a depiction of King's beheading, the beheading of Charles, which didn't quite go over well at one point.
8: Absolutely. This is the one piece of art that I most passionately wish still existed. So Patience Wright's son, Joseph, promising student at the Royal Academy of Art. He has his first show in 1780, and his entry he chooses is a portrait of his mother modeling a head on her lap, as she was famously known to do, while busts of King George and Queen Charlotte looked on. And the head was the decapitated head of Charles I, England's king, who was famously beheaded by his own subjects during the English Civil War. So this was a portrait of regicide and the threat of regicide, because George and Charlotte are looking on. And yet what was fascinating to me is that this is 1780. This is 5 years after the Battle of Lexington and Concord kicks off the fighting. And yet some people, of course, are like, this is treasonous and vile, and why is this on the walls of the Royal Academy, where incidentally the king and queen themselves saw it. But others are saying this is an instructive, entertaining defense of constitutional liberties. So it's a really great reminder that the American Revolution was a civil war, and that there were a number of people in Britain, even as late as 1780, who think the Americans are right and have been mistreated. But this painting, sadly, is lost to us very dramatically in a shipwreck off the coast of Maine.
0: As you have stepped back now and looked at the impact of all of these artists, of course, your focus is on the ones we don't know, but we can also meet, again, Paul Revere here, Phyllis Wheatley here, the extraordinary poet and pride of Massachusetts. How do you encapsulate how the revolution moved forward by the will of artists?
8: I think this actually is one of the inspirations behind the title, The Painter's Fire, which is inspired by the Phyllis Wheatley poem to S.M., a young African painter, on seeing his work. And she has a line in there that says, "The painter's and the poet's fire." And it's reminiscent, I think, of the fact that revolution is fueled by passion, by emotion. You know, the revolutionaries are inspired by reading people like John Locke and Montesquieu, but usually you're not going to read Montesquieu and go grab a musket and start, you know, fighting people on a battlefield. But art inspires emotion and passion. This is why Revere's Massacre print has such broad popular appeal at the time and ever since. And so I think artists, whether they're poets or sculptors or painters, they tap into that really visceral emotion. They're the people who keep the fire burning through sparking it through the flame of creativity that is required to wage protest, fight the battles, and win a revolution.
0: Very interesting timing for your book to come out now as well. Thank you so much for being here today.
8: Thank you. It was such a pleasure.
0: Zara Annis Hanslin is a professor of history and art history at the University of Delaware. Her new book is The Painter's Fire, A Forgotten History of the Artists Who Championed the American Revolution. Coming up as we continue our countdown to 2026, we turn to a true silver lining of the revolution, Paul Revere's Sons of Liberty Bowl, and the politics etched into it. That's next on The Culture Show. Stay with us.
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0: I'm Jared Bowen. This is The Culture Show, bringing you another edition of Countdown to 2026, our recurring examination of the events leading up to the 250th anniversary of the official founding of our country. We're continuing our conversation with the Museum of Fine Arts about artworks in their collection that offer insights into the American Revolution and the people who are part of this history. Today, we're focusing on Paul Revere's Sons of Liberty Bowl, a silver vessel he crafted in 1768 to commemorate a Massachusetts vote rejecting new British taxes. It's engraved with the names of the legislators who opposed them, and it's one of the earliest objects linking Revere directly to organized resistance. Joining me to talk about it is Ethan Lasser, the MFA's Chief of Curatorial Affairs and Conservation. Welcome back to the show.
15: Thank you, Jared. Thank you. Glad to be back.
0: I have to say, for as many times as I've been in the Museum of Fine Arts and I've seen this Liberty Bowl, which you'll describe, I did not know how incendiary this is. So tell us what this bowl is and why it was so treasonous.
15: It does look like just this beautiful silver bowl, but when you start reading this inscription and understanding how it was, when it was made, you understand treason is a good word. So let's get into our history for a second. The Townshend Acts, people will remember that from their grade school history class, levy taxes on tea, paper, glass. The British and the colonists are angry, and they write a petition to tell the British to rescind that tax. And the British come back and say, we need you to shut down the petition, revoke it. And famously, the Massachusetts House of Representatives says, no, we're sticking to our guns. We're going to keep this petition intact. And they realize that this is a historic act of defiance because they create this bowl to commemorate standing up to the king.
0: Which means putting their, I mean, this is so valuable, just as Summer was talking about, looking at art in our times right now, and we understand what revolution meant 250 years ago. Why was it so significant and dangerous what they were doing with this bowl?
15: So I'm going to read you an excerpt from the Paul Revere Makes the Bowl. He puts this inscription on it that he's remembering the 92 members of the House of Representatives who, here's the key quote, undaunted by the insolent menaces of villains in power.
0: Wow. Well, just let that
15: standing
0: sink
15: up,
0: in.
15: Standing up to the king, commemorating their decision not to rescind. The insolent menaces of villains in power. So if you imagine those villains in power seeing this bowl, you understand why they wouldn't be too happy.
0: Well, I also, among my learning, for those of us who are watching or maybe just have recently watched Ken Burns' documentary for PBS, which is covering a very expansive look at the American Revolution, the Sons of Liberty, here we have a group that's coming together, and we see that craft making is part of their protest.
15: That's right, this secret society, and I just read the inscription above that are the names of the Sons of Liberty. So they're so confident that they're actually going to put their names to this act of defiance, including the maker of the bowl, Paul Revere, who prominently stamps his name. So if the British saw this, they'd know who was responsible for it. And I think to your point, they understood what they were doing was significant. And they made the bowl right then in the summer of 1768, commemorating. They drank from it, they toasted themselves, but they understood this was serious stuff.
0: Well, that's interesting too, that this was actually a punch bowl at the end of the day, and even that is fairly significant and consequential in terms of the gathering and part of a protest movement.
15: Yeah, this wasn't like, you know, today we have like a little plaque in our office commemorating some achievement, but this was a communal object, a large communal object, would have been on the center of a table. You can imagine the toasting, the drinking, the celebration that went on around this bowl.
0: If we look at Paul Revere, and we've talked about this before, but it's worth remembering, especially in this moment of increased protest around this country, and the art, the protest posters that people are bringing. If we think about the pink hats that women were wearing a few years ago, there was a performative nature to the protest. It all is entwined with art that goes back to the American Revolution.
15: Yeah, I think that artists, this Liberty Bowl shows us this current in American art, which the pink hats are part of, which is artists are there at the protest moment. Artists are creating works of art that stand up to power, that resist, that speak truth to power, and we see that right here in 1768, and it's a current in our history that runs through. That maybe differentiates us from other cultures where artists don't have that confidence and that stridency. But you're right, Revere and the Pink Hats. I think of the No Kings March, some of the great signs we've been seeing. They're all in a continuum that art and artists are at the table.
0: And Paul Revere, his is the name that often gets associated, and I think it still surprises people when they realize the man who was responsible, or part of at least, the Midnight Ride was really an artist at the end of the day, but he was one of many artists in that time.
15: That's right. So Boston has its share of artists. They have different positions, different point of views on the revolution, but Revere, I think, uniquely is committed to the patriot cause, also making silver, also making art, seems to be the kind of person who knew everyone, who had his hands in everything. It also speaks to the way that the silversmith was an elite profession at that time and had the ability to move between different rooms.
0: When we're looking at the American Revolution as well and how things are carried forward, how artifacts are recognized at the time and preserved, how did this bowl ultimately come into the collection of the Museum of Fine Arts?
15: Yeah, this is a great story. So it stays in the family of one of the Sons of Liberty, William McKay, and eventually they decide, okay, we got to sell this. It's 1940s. It's World War II, 1949, which is significant because I think just as our moment is looking back to the revolution, to these early histories, certainly in the wake of World War II, they were looking back as well. And a number of museums are kind of bidding for this piece, including museums in New York, the MFA. And ultimately, there's a campaign to keep it in Boston. And there are museum patrons involved in that, but the key donors are the fourth graders of the city there's this effort in 1949 to bring collection, bring your pennies, bring your dimes across the Boston Public School System. There's a memo that we still have asking teachers to bring the ask to their classrooms. And so even still in our credit line, we credit the school children of Boston who helped pay for this object and helped to keep it in Boston. And I just love that story. And I love the idea that in the shadow of World War II, we see something in this bowl.
0: And how fabulous to have children so committed to contributing to art.
15: Yeah.
0: Well, you've advanced this now in terms of what you've paired the bowl with at the Museum of Fine Arts. Is this underway already, or is this coming in the new galleries, which will be unveiled when we look at the vessel of David Drake, who will be shown or is shown alongside the Revere
15: bowl? That's right. So we've talked a lot about that work of art in this series, and the way we're going to present it in the new galleries opening in June is to think about these two vessels inscribed with words of defiance, Paul Revere's words of defiance, Dave Drake's words of defiance as an enslaved man in South Carolina, and to think about what I've just described, that history of protest, American artists and resistance, American artists speaking truth to power. And these two objects, the makers didn't know each other, they didn't live at the same time, but there's something kindred about them that, as you say, continues into the arts of this day.
0: We should point out for people who may not know the name David Drake, we did talk about him on the show, but he's been collected now, this enslaved man who had a horrific history of his family being separated from him, of losing his leg at one point,
16: I think we can, it's fair to say, undoubtedly due to the treatment he received as an enslaved person, but whose lineage has now been traced. And recently, the MFA stepped forward as the only museum in this country that has restituted a piece of art to, in this case, two pieces of art, to the descendants of his family. The museum was able to purchase the piece back that you're talking about. What's the poignancy of, for you, that we have moved forward in this country, that in 2026, something that wouldn't have happened in 1976, or certainly 1776, to pair these objects?
15: Yeah, I think about Revere, who's so invested in the idea of liberty, right? The Sons of Liberty Bowl, right here on the bowl, it says, we're advocating for the liberties of Massachusetts residents. But of course, he had a blind spot, as is everyone in that culture did, that that liberty only extended so far. It was really white men who had that freedom. And, you know, to think about how far we've come, and to think about how far I think the MFA as a leader here has come, is something that makes me very proud, even as I know that we have our own blind spots that the future will call out. But I'm very proud that we took this step forward, and interested in seeing what else happens in our field, other museums that own work by Dave.
16: Well, I'm speaking with Ethan Lasser, the MFA's Chief of Curatorial Affairs and Conservation. He and colleagues join us every month as part of our Countdown to 2026 series. We also want to talk about two Washington portraits that you have, George and Martha Washington. Like so many people affiliated with this time period, there are portraits by Gilbert Stuart, but especially if you're watching right now on our GBH News YouTube stream, you'll see that they are unfinished. What's the story behind these works?
15: Yeah, I'm happy to talk about these works, which many of your listeners might have in their pocket, because this is the dollar bill portrait. It's the portrait that you see on the dollar bill, painted in 1796. And Stuart takes the likeness of our first president, but never finishes these works. They become the model for some 130 copies that he makes, but he keeps these unfinished. They're in his studio. They are what he's working off of as he makes these copies. And I like thinking about the poetry of that unfinishedness, and this is the way we'll position them in our new galleries. Not that Stuart was trying to say something about our country, but for me to look at these works of George and Martha today, to see the blank canvas around them, is to be reminded that this country is a work in progress. It was in 1796, still unfinished today, and there's something suggestive for me about how even our George Washington, our first president, is presented that way.
16: Well, it's fascinating to read about this, that Gilbert Stuart was commissioned by Martha Washington. What was her aim, and is there a theory as to why this work that maybe she even, well, who knows if she ultimately paid for or not, why they weren't finished?
15: Yeah, well, I think Gilbert Stuart realized that he referred to these as his $100 bill. Everyone who was someone in America was commissioning a Washington portrait to hang in their home. And Stuart realized that he could make a lot of copies. There was a lot of demand for them, and capitalized. Artists are good at resistance, but they're also good entrepreneurs. And he realized that there was money to be made, and this became his specialty, really. And yeah, George apparently hated sitting for portraits. He complains about the time he has to take while someone's painting him. And that might, to your question, why Martha, that might be part of it. But I think she realized that great leaders have their likeness taken, and that this was important to commissioned the great painter of the day, Gilbert Stuart, to take Washington's likeness. And of course, we're all familiar, as I say, through the dollar bill with this image. And it says a lot about what a leader is in the U.S.
16: What did she think of her husband's likeness?
15: Yeah, I don't know where she came down on it. I know that George was very invested in presenting himself as more everyman than king. You know, you think about 1796, like other leaders are being portrayed on their thrones, with their robes, with their scepters and crowns, say a portrait of a British king. But this is something very different. It's the ruddy cheeks of a working man. It's a pretty plain clothed man in plain clothes dress. I think you can identify with him. And it says something about what we wanted our leaders to be. that's very different from the traditional way of painting portraits of kings and queens in this period.
16: And also, speaking of kings and queens, nuance with Gilbert Stuart, born in Rhode Island, but spent a very significant portion of his career not in this country.
15: Yeah, I think Stuart's one of these artists who moves between borders. He's in Ireland for a while. He's in London for a while. He's not the most responsible guy. He runs up lots of debts, gambling debts. He may drink too much, but he comes back and he makes one of the great icons of American art in these portraits of George and Martha.
16: And of course, we see his works in many museums around the country. We see many of his works at the Museum of Fine Arts. Once he got his $100 bill portrait, is that what happened? Is it like the social media of its day? Once people recognized his talents, once people realized the individuals to whom he had access, that changed the game for him as an artist?
15: I think so. And I think that maybe he didn't even foresee the demand for people living with the likeness of the president as a way of showing their conviction, affiliation in this new country, that I'm going to hang this Washington. And by the way, Stuart makes copies. His daughter makes copies. There was early memory for me in my second grade classroom, a portrait in Brookline, Massachusetts. There was a portrait of George Washington. So we've lived with, we know this image. Many copies were made in the 1940s. And I think the demand for them is something that catapults Gilbert Stuart's career. And he paints the right guy at the right time.
16: Ethan Lasser is the MFA's Chief of Curatorial Affairs and Conservation. As part of our countdown to 2026, we're speaking with the MFA each month to talk about artworks from the collection that offer a different perspective on the American Revolution. To keep on top of all of the Museum of Fine Arts exhibitions and programming, go to mfa.org. Ethan Lasser, again, thank you so much for joining us. And thank you for listening to another edition of The Culture Show. Our crew is Max Chow Gillette, Kate Dellis, and Chelsea Mers. Our engineer is Bill Piacciatelli. I'm Jared Bowen. Have a great day.
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0: This is The World. I'm Carolyn Beeler. The impacts of war last for a long time after the gunfire stops. This next story is about a musician trying to make sense of his experience as a young man in Sarajevo in the 1990s. It was a city mired in conflict. The years of war in the Balkans would eventually lead to the breakup of Yugoslavia and change the map of Europe. McLeod Hedero, host of the Movement podcast about music and migration, picks up the story from here.
7: Gino Yevjevich, a.k.a. Gino, is an intense dude. He's got a bald head and a salt and pepper ZZ Top style beard so long that he sometimes ties it in a knot beneath his chin. Gino is from Sarajevo, and he's the founder and lead singer of the Seattle-based band Culture Shock, whose music brings together punk,

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3: Memorial Day is a time to remember those who gave their lives for this country. 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
3: 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With Mary Louise Kelly, I'm Arun Roth. It's Monday, May 25th. Coming up, Israeli officials are unhappy with a prospective deal with Iran, why a mural of whales promoting conservation was covered up, and as fewer Americans can afford dining out, one restaurant is letting customers pay what they want.
5: Sitting down, being treated with hospitality, being a guest is a thing that everybody should be experiencing regularly.
3: More on this experiment just ahead, right after these headlines.
6: Live from NPR News in Washington, I'm Amy Held. President Trump says any peace deal with Iran should include an agreement by more Middle Eastern and Muslim countries to normalize relations with Israel. NPR's Brian Mann reports.
7: Most U.S. allies are focused on reopening the Strait of Hormuz and limiting Iran's nuclear program, but writing on his social media platform, Trump added a new demand. It should be mandatory that these countries, at a minimum, simultaneously sign on to the Abraham Accords, Trump said, referring to a diplomatic agreement now in place between Israel, the U.S., and a handful of countries, including Bahrain and the United Arab Emirates. Trump says Egypt, Jordan, Pakistan, Qatar, and Saudi Arabia should also establish full diplomatic relations with Israel. The proposal comes after months of war sparked by U.S. and Israeli strikes. The former U.S. ambassador to Israel, Dan Shapiro, calls Trump's bid for a sweeping regional diplomatic breakthrough unrealistic. Brian Mann, NPR News.
6: Trump delivered remarks at Arlington National Cemetery on this Memorial Day, a time to honor the war dead, including in the war with Iran.
8: In Operation Epic Fury, we lost 13 wonderful souls, wonderful special people. These incredible men and women gave their lives to ensure that the world's number one state sponsor of terror will never have a nuclear weapon.
6: Current talks have centered on reopening the Strait of Hormuz, not on Iran's nuclear program. Oil prices fell almost 6% today to two-week lows as optimism grew that a deal could be closer that would reopen the vital waterway. Ebola cases are rising in the outbreak's epicenter, the Democratic Republic of Congo. Flight restrictions are making it harder to fight the disease. Emmett Livingstone reports from Kinshasa.
9: The World Health Organization says there are now 101 confirmed cases of Ebola in DRC. This number doesn't reflect the true picture. Health workers have recorded at least 220 suspected Ebola-related deaths, according to the WHO, and more than 900 suspected cases. In neighboring Uganda, health authorities also confirmed two new ones, bringing the total number there to 7. With fears that Ebola will spread further, Congo's government over the weekend suspended flights to the city of Bunia, which is at the heart of the outbreak. But aid and health workers have to come in and out. The flight restrictions have created uncertainty and added another logistical problem to an already complex international response to the disease. For NPR News, I'm Emmett Livingstone in Kinshasa.
6: The most pressing risk of an overheating chemical tank in Orange County, California, has been averted for now. Fire officials say it won't explode after a crack eased pressure overnight. But what happens to the highly toxic and flammable chemical inside the huge damaged tank? That's unclear. Tens of thousands of residents who have evacuated don't know when they will be allowed back home. It's NPR News.
3: From the GBH newsroom, I'm Arun Roth. As the country observes Memorial Day, local immigrant veterans say their service is often overlooked. This also comes as the Trump administration pursues hardline immigration policies. There are an estimated 2 million veterans in the U.S. who are foreign-born or the children of immigrants. Lino Covarrubias is the son of immigrants from Mexico. The Framingham resident says military service is part of his family's legacy. He, his father, and his uncles all served in the U.S. Navy.
10: They serve because we all came to this country and are really grateful for all the opportunities this country has given us. So we've always been in the mindset of giving back. Regardless, again, what you think of the current administration, it's a great country to be part of.
3: Covarrubias now serves as the CEO of a social services nonprofit. During the Trump administration, at least 34 foreign-born veterans have faced deportation, according to the New York Times. Many local Venezuelans say they support opposition leader Maria Corina Machado as that country's next leader. Corina Machado, who won the Nobel Peace Prize while in exile, says she will return to Venezuela by the end of the year to run for president. Carlina Velasquez is a board member of the Venezuelan Association of Massachusetts. She says Corina Machado is viewed as having stayed true to her values.
11: She is the only political leader from the opposition that the citizens of Venezuela believe in, because she doesn't participate in any negotiation with the regime.
3: Velasquez says most local Venezuelans dislike anyone connected to former President Nicolas Maduro, who was captured by the U.S. 5 months ago. That would include the current interim leadership. She says many of the 12,000 Venezuelans now living in Massachusetts came here to escape Maduro's oppression. A local school principal in Holliston, known for greeting his students in costumes each week, is retiring at the end of the school year. For more than 23 years, David Keim has served as the principal at Miller Elementary School. Early in his tenure, he came up with the idea of wearing funny costumes a few times during the year. But this year, Keim says he decided to make it a weekly tradition.
12: The students have a lot of stress in their lives, and staff have a lot of stress. And so if I can make people smile on a Friday, there's nothing better.
3: Keim says he's run through a wide range of costumes over the years, including superheroes, a blow-up chicken, and Buddy the Elf. Overnight lows in the 50s, expecting a warm and mostly sunny day tomorrow with highs in the 80s. Cloudy Wednesday with highs in the mid-80s. Right now, it's 73 degrees in Boston.
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14: From NPR News, this is All Things Considered. I'm Mary Louise Kelly. We begin this hour with negotiations on the war in Iran. And we're going to hear from one country in the Middle East that is not happy about the deal the U.S. is trying to broker with Iran. That country is Israel. We have NPR's Daniel Estrin on the line from Tel Aviv to explain why. Hey, Daniel.
15: Hi, Mary Louise.
14: Hey, so as we all recall, Israel and the U.S. launched this war against Iran together. President Trump is close to Benjamin Netanyahu, Israel's prime minister. Why is Israel so unhappy with these negotiations?
15: Well, a senior Israeli official who was not authorized to speak publicly put it this way. They called the emerging agreement bad. The deal, as we understand it, that's being negotiated is that Iran will reopen the Strait of Hormuz for shipping, and then only later the U.S. and Iran would try to hammer out an agreement on the future of Iran's nuclear program. And Israel is worried that this deal will just end with the Hormuz reopening part without any progress on the next part, on curbing Iran's nuclear program. Mm-hmm. That's Israel's main concern. And another concern is money. Iran wants the U.S. to unfreeze Iran's own money held abroad in banks. Iran needs that money to regain its strength after the recent war. This is the exact opposite of what Israel wants. Israel wants to weaken the Iranian regime. It doesn't want it to be enriched. You know, the Israelis made no secret that they actually prefer a return to war in Iran to squeeze the Iranians even more and to pressure them into a deal that would be more favorable to Israel.
14: Well, and Israel, I assume, is communicating all this. Is the U.S. addressing any of these Israeli concerns in this emerging deal?
15: According to Benjamin Netanyahu, yes, he said he spoke with Trump this weekend and that Trump agreed that any final agreement with Iran would dismantle Iran's nuclear enrichment sites and that it would ensure that the enriched, highly enriched nuclear material would be removed from Iran. But there are a lot of regional dynamics at play here, Mary Louise, because it's not just about what Israel wants. There are Gulf Arab countries that are neighbors with Iran. They were attacked by Iran in the war. And these countries were all on a call with Trump over the weekend, the leaders of many of these Arab countries. And they all unanimously, according to a statement, encouraged Trump to go for a diplomatic deal with Iran. So Trump has these countries on one side and Israel on the other. And Trump is trying to placate Israel here. He's calling on countries like Saudi Arabia and Qatar to turn this Iran deal into something much bigger, and he's encouraging them to join the Abraham Accords and open diplomatic ties with Israel, something that is very unlikely to happen. These countries do not want to normalize their ties with Israel now, given Israel's policy toward Palestinians.
14: Yeah, you're giving us a sense of quite how complicated the landscape is. One other question to put to you, Daniel, with this Iran deal. What would it mean for Israel's war in Lebanon?
15: Well, Iran says, yes, they want the deal to end the war in Lebanon as well. Israel does not want that. It does not want Iran dictating what happens in Lebanon. Israel's trying to sever Iran's ties to Hezbollah in Lebanon. Israel and Hezbollah are both continuing deadly attacks. Israel doesn't want to give up the territory it occupies in southern Lebanon. And the U.S. is totally backing Israel here. The U.S. is blaming Hezbollah for the conflict. Secretary of State Marco Rubio says Israel has a right to defend itself against Hezbollah. So I would not expect Israel to leave the territory it occupies in Lebanon or stop military activity there if a deal is reached with Iran.
14: Many, many threads to track as we watch and wait to see how these talks play out. NPR's Daniel Estrin reporting from Tel Aviv. Thank you, Daniel.
15: You're welcome.
14: Historical reenactments of wars like the American Civil War or the American Revolutionary War have long been popular, a way for people to connect with America's past. As the country approaches its 250th anniversary, not only has interest in watching these reenactments surged, interest in actually being part of them has too, as actors in costume. Erica Tulfo reports from Virginia.
16: When guests step out of the visitor center at Mount Vernon, they leave the modern world behind and travel back some 250 years. The sprawling Virginia state was home to America's first president, George Washington. But on the first weekend in May, its serene 12-acre field transforms into a battleground.
17: First platoon, oblique left! Second platoon, in the line!
16: Hundreds of costumed actors representing members of the Continental Army and British red coats duke it out to the tune of snare drums and cannon fire, recreating Revolutionary War battles all in front of an audience. Historical records show that people have been doing reenactments of the Revolutionary War since before the war was over. In recent years, as many as 200,000 Americans have participated in reenactments, and that number is growing, as celebrations of America's 250th birthday gets underway.
18: So most women on this time here would probably be wearing gowns, and a gown is
16: Nicole Maddock is vice president and camp coordinator of the 1st Maryland Regiment. She's wearing a five-layer gown and a bonnet, all handmade and faithful to the standards of the time. It's her fifth year attending Revolutionary War Weekend in Mount Vernon. She says that this year, their troop size has doubled, which means more perspectives from the revolution get to be told.
18: Not everybody can see themselves as a middle-class white soldier, but everybody can see themselves in the story of the American Revolution.
16: She says that means more characters in the war narrative, like women, enslaved people, and Native Americans. Russell Reed is one of the actors trying to bring those stories to life.
19: The way I'm dressed would be pretty similar to the way the Catawba of the Carolinas, who side with the Americans, would dress.
16: Reed is a member of the Atacapa tribe in Louisiana, but is portraying a member of the Catawba in today's event.
19: If I go to events for reenactments, I pretty much have to represent other tribes up here, which sadly there's not a lot of people representing Native involvement in these conflicts at all.
16: The Catawba people were vital allies to the Patriot cause, acting as both soldiers and scouts. On the battlefield, Reed assumes position alongside members of the Continental Army. Most of his props are handcrafted, from his deerskin moccasins to a bow he actually uses when he goes out hunting.
19: The quiver that holds the arrows there is actually made from the fur of a river otter.
16: Another actor, Noah Savenio, is holding a small piccolo-like instrument called a fife. He's a musician sergeant major on today's battlefield, Outside his life as a soldier in the Continental Army, Cedeño juggles three jobs: a substitute teacher, a museum guide, and a game programmer. But this role is what he loves the most.
4: It is a feeling that is so relieving for not just our sakes as presenters, but for those people in the past who we hope to honor with our reenactments.
16: He doesn't plan on waving the white flag anytime soon. For NPR News, I'm Erica Tulfo in Mount Vernon, Virginia.
14: Most of an 8-story mural promoting ocean life and conservation in downtown Dallas is gone. The piece was covered to make way for a new mural, one that champions the FIFA World Cup, which kicks off in less than a month. But instead of generating excitement in one of its host cities, the project has stirred up controversy. Markita Fornoff from member station KERA News in Dallas explains.
20: The big orange lifts have come to a halt, and so have the workers wielding rollers with bright blue paint. But most of the humpback whales and dolphins that covered the length of the building and swam onto its side are now gone. The mural was painted in 1999 by the artist Weiland. He says no one reached out to him in advance. Instead, the Floridian learned his work was being painted over when a Dallas resident reached out to his assistant.
21: As soon as I saw that picture, I mean, it was too late. They had whitewashed, they blue washed it, and they had it over halfway destroyed.
20: The new paint job blew up on social media. It prompted two high school seniors to start a petition. It also caught the eye of country music star Kacey Musgraves. On Instagram, she said, quote, "This makes me really sad. We suck the soul out of everything." Dallas is home to the International Broadcast Center for the World Cup, and the stadium where the Dallas Cowboys play is in nearby Arlington. That's where all of the tournament games will be held. Losing the mural touched nerves that were already tender. Arlington will host more World Cup games than any other city, but ticket prices are out of reach for most locals. And Dallas is several months into a debate about whether to preserve its IMPE-designed City Hall building or demolish it and redevelop the high-value land where it's built.
22: I think people just want to feel like they belong. People want to feel like people care about them.
20: Carlos Dunwan teaches art and art history at the University of Texas at Arlington. He's also a graffiti artist and muralist.
22: Sometimes something just as simple as a mural can bring value to the community, and it gives people a sense of pride, a little bit of beautification for the neighborhood sometimes.
20: Weiland and his lawyer issued a cease and desist letter. The city of Dallas said it issued a permit to close the sidewalk, but directed all questions about the mural to the local World Cup committee. The company that owns the building said they were asked to donate the wall and were told that Weiland had been contacted. Weiland and his attorney say the new paint violates the Visual Artists' Rights Act, or VARA, which protects the integrity of an artist's work.
23: Basically, it's a recognition of the relationship between the artist and the artist's creation, right? They're putting their passion into the work.
20: Nick Rohde is the attorney who represents Weiland.
23: So what that prevents is intentional distortion, mutilation, or other modification of the work. Essentially, that's hurting the artist's honor or reputation.
20: There is a legal

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5: This is GBH 89.7. I'm Arun Roth. Coming up on All Things Considered, residents of a village in southern Lebanon have resorted to buying satellite images to find out whether their homes have been destroyed by Israel. And as a sixth grader, Daryl Barber was the new kid at school and a target for bullies. An eighth grader named Marcus became his protector. This week's unsung hero just ahead. Quiet night in local sports. The Red Sox are back tomorrow to face the Braves. Now here's GBH's Dave Epstein with the weather.
6: In 3, 2, 1, patchy fog overnight tonight, late at night. Temperatures down to the 50s. Tuesday, any of that fog does dissipate. Temperatures become quite warm. We're going to be in the low to mid-80s, a few upper 80s southwest of Boston. Mostly sunny skies. Partly cloudy Tuesday night near 60. An isolated shower under mostly sunny skies on Wednesday. That shower would be late in the day. Temperature in the mid-80s. Cooler for Thursday. For GBH News, I'm Dave Epstein.
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2: On a Monday, it's All Things Considered from NPR News. I'm Mary Louise Kelly. There's a month-old ceasefire between Israel and Lebanon, but Israel's military has been crossing the border and using bulldozers to demolish houses in southern Lebanon, including the homes of U.S. citizens. Residents barred from the area have resorted to searching satellite images to find out if their homes are gone. NPR's Jaina Raff and Jawad Rizilla bring us this report.
10: The images unfold slowly on Mazen Farah's phone. Satellite views of the southern Lebanese village of Yaroun. A bit fuzzy, but still clear enough to see what's happening.
11: So this is what we saw from the satellite. So it shows that it has been destroyed.
10: He first downloaded the image 3 days ago. Yeah. It showed the two-story stone house his father built after years of working in the Gulf was gone. Israel invaded South Lebanon in March amid renewed fighting with Hezbollah. It launched airstrikes and displaced hundreds of thousands of residents who were prevented from even visiting. After a ceasefire last month, it sent in bulldozers to demolish more buildings, saying it was targeting Hezbollah infrastructure.
11: This is the church, and this is the part that was completely destroyed a couple of days ago, completely wiped out.
10: It's risky even for people in neighboring villages to take video of Yaroun. So residents have pooled their money to try to get high-resolution satellite images from commercial providers.
11: Either somebody, each time someone will buy it, or we get to have the funds in a certain account and try to buy it.
10: Each image they obtain costs at least $112. In Mazen Farah's apartment in Beirut, his 75-year-old father, Hanna Farah, has only a photo of his former home with its terracotta roof and roses in the garden.

0: We worked hard to build the house and raise our children, he says. Mazenfera said he had security cameras running constantly around the house. None showed any fighters. Jarius Saloum, a municipality employee, built a three-bedroom home in Yeroun 10 years ago, on the day we meet him at Farah's house. His home was still standing, according to the images, but all the houses around it were destroyed.
1: Every day I wait for a picture to arrive from Yeroun. I mean, when Mazen's house was destroyed 3 days ago, I didn't sleep.
0: Many of the properties in Yeroun and other villages are owned by American citizens, Lebanese who left during Israel's 18-year-long occupation of South Lebanon in the 80s and 90s. In upstate New York, Hanna saw from a satellite image that his 92-year-old mother's house had been razed.
2: Oh, our house is gone because we saw it being demolished in the first satellite image. There's nothing there. This is just rubble.
0: He says they expected it to happen, but still.
2: You know, it's you get this image, you see it for the first time, and your heart sinks, you know?
0: The next image they saw showed two more houses destroyed, and this.
2: We can still see the bulldozer in the image on the left of the image, the last image we received. We can see the bulldozer still there.
0: He says the house he had just started building was also demolished, including a $30,000 stone wall. His brother, Naum Hanna, his partner in an upstate New York construction company, says he spent more than $470,000 he and his wife worked for years to earn on a house they plan to retire to.
3: We confirmed yesterday through a blurry image, satellite image, that we know it's gone.
0: His brother Hanna says, as an American, the use of tax dollars to fund the Israeli military is a bitter pill to swallow.
2: Those are properties of American taxpayers who are very active in America, who work hard, pay their dues, and American bombs and American bulldozers destroy them.
0: He says no one spends money on their dream home and then uses it to store weapons. Some spent much more. We reach Qasim Faris in Panama. He's 68. He left southern Lebanon essentially penniless at the age of 15, making a fortune in Central America. He spent more than $10 million on a house in Bint Jebel, near Yeroun, where he spent the summers with his children and grandchildren. 12 bedrooms, a huge swimming pool, a cinema, gyms. Proof he had made good. All of it gone. My son sent me the picture and told me what happened, he says. I cried all day when I saw it. Jane Araf, NPR News, Beirut.
4: 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My Unsung Hero tells the stories of people whose kindness left a lasting impression on someone else. Today's story comes from Daryl Barber. When he was growing up, Barber's father was in the army. The family moved every few years, and being the new kid often meant he was lonely and a target for bullies. In the sixth grade, on his way to the cafeteria, Barber recalls being stopped by a group of boys. Their leader was an eighth grader named Ruben.
5: He grabbed me by the collar and threw me up against a wall. He was holding me with his left hand, and I could see that his right hand was already balled up in a fist. And I remember thinking, my head is pressed up against a concrete wall, and when he hits me, it's going to hurt. So I just kind of braced myself for that. And then I heard a voice. It wasn't loud. It was calm but firm. And the voice said, "Leave him alone." Well, we all turned to look, and there was this guy, an eighth grader, who looked like a football player. He was big and muscular, and Ruben immediately let go of me. The kid's name was Marcus, and after Ruben and his friends left, Marcus looked at me and said, "Come on." And we walked to the cafeteria together. He had lunch with me, and after that, Ruben never bothered me again. Now, I was still pretty socially awkward, so Marcus and I, we really didn't talk a lot. We just kind of hung out. I never knew that much about him. Back then, there was no internet, so when your family got new orders, you most likely lost contact with your friends. At the end of the school year, my dad got orders for the Presidio in San Francisco, and I never saw Marcus again. What Marcus did had such a profound impact on me, you know? At my next school, I started noticing the loners. I made an effort to get to know them and have lunch with them. And in doing that, I became more outgoing, and I was really protective of my friends. So, Marcus, if you're hearing this, what you did for me that day absolutely changed my life. And I don't think I ever thanked you for that. So, thank you.
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7: 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I'm Arun Roth. Coming up on All Things Considered, Democrats made reproductive rights a key part of their pitch to voters in 2022 and 2024. But this year, the issue has been dropped for many candidates as they look to retake control of Congress. That's just ahead.
8: Coming up Wednesday.
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7: Still to come on All Things Considered, employees in the State Department of Transitional Assistance say low staffing levels are hindering their work. And Inside the Cape's new initiative to help veterans inside the criminal justice system. Those stories coming up. First, this news.
0: Live from NPR News in New York City, I'm Dwali Saikautau. President Trump has approved a federal emergency declaration in Southern California. Officials in Orange County say a crack in a chemical tank has released enough pressure to possibly avoid a hazardous explosion. But Jordan Running from member station LAist reports nearly 50,000 residents still remain under evacuation orders.
14: They say there's a release of pressure. There's still a risk of this leak being this toxic chemical that's methyl methacrylate, and they're still on the lookout for that. They're collecting data to see whether this is still going to be a threat.
0: Jordan Running with member station LAist. Russia's foreign minister is warning of more attacks on targeted areas in Ukraine's capital. He advised Secretary of State Marco Rubio to encourage diplomats and other foreign workers to leave the city. The latest missile and drone attack at the weekend hit 300 sites in Kyiv and killed at least four people. Nearly 100 people were injured. NPR's Joanna Kikisis reports every district was hit.
15: More than 70 diplomats walked through the Lukyanivka neighborhood in Kyiv, laying flowers and wreaths for those in a nearby apartment building killed in the Russian strikes. A market here, one of Kyiv's oldest, was destroyed, and the nearby metro station where Ukrainians shelter during attacks was hit. Ukraine's culture ministry said the strikes also wrecked the largest number of cultural institutions in Kyiv since Russia's 2022 invasion. The museum devoted to the 1986 Chernobyl disaster, the worst nuclear accident in history, was destroyed. Buildings housing the National Art Museum and the Philharmonic were also damaged. Joanna Kikisis, NPR News, Kyiv.
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7: From the GBH Newsroom, I'm Arun Roth. Employees in the state's Department of Transitional Assistance are calling for more staff as they struggle to help SNAP recipients manage new federal requirements. Representatives for the DTA's union say while about 40 new people are set to start in July, they need 200 more in order to meet the demand. An effort to fund more hiring was rejected by the legislature last week. State Senator Robin Kennedy sponsored a budget amendment that would have paid for 60 more DTA employees.
16: Unfortunately, we weren't able to include that in this budget, but working closely with the chair of Ways and Means, we're going to continue to push so that through the course of FY27, DTA can continue to get the funding that they need to continue that hiring.
7: State data show that in April, more than half of all calls to the Department of Transitional Services were unable to connect. The Cape and Islands District Attorney's Office has launched a new program this month aimed at helping veterans in the criminal justice system. Veteran treatment courts, which prioritize diversion over punishment, have gained in popularity. But DA Robert Gallibois says they don't exist in his district, which some constituents find frustrating.
17: It's not like the district attorney gets to wave a wand saying, I want a veterans trial court. It's a function of the trial court. We recognize that, you know, budgetary times are a little tight right now.
7: Instead of a veteran treatment court, the DA's office started its own program where veteran defendants are connected with counseling and other services. Some vets will avoid a criminal record if they meet program requirements. ISO New England, the region's power grid operator, says they are preparing for an increase in energy demands as we head into summer. NEPM's Phil Bishop reports.
18: Summer is when the power grid experiences the most stress. That comes from both an increase in the use of air conditioners, but also the heat itself, which can put a strain on electrical infrastructure. Mary Kate Colapietro is a spokesperson for ISO New England. She says they work with utility companies like Eversource to ensure their equipment can handle it.
19: We are constantly working and talking with the folks that do own this infrastructure to say, are you doing the maintenance that's needed? How much energy will you be able to produce at high capacity?
18: Last summer, energy demand in the region reached its highest level in a decade. Colapietro says since then, there have been some major additions to New England's power grid, like a new transmission line running from a hydroelectric plant in Canada. That will help the grid remain stable even if demand spikes again this year.
7: That's Phil Bishop for Connecting the Commonwealth. Overnight lows in the 50s, warm and mostly sunny tomorrow with highs in the 80s. Right now it is 73 degrees in Boston.
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4: It's All Things Considered from NPR News. I'm Mary Louise Kelly. Democrats made reproductive rights a key part of their pitch to voters in 2022 and 2024.
20: Our freedom is on the ballot.
21: Tim Kaine will stand up for
22: it. I'm Catherine Cortez Masto, and I'll always fight for a woman's right to make our own health care.
23: Our Senator Chris Van Hollen is fighting back against this devastating ruling.
4: This year, the issue has dropped off for many candidates as they look to retake control of Congress. NPR political reporter Elena Moore explains.
24: 2 years ago this month, House and Senate Democratic candidates had already spent nearly $19 million on campaign ads mentioning abortion, according to data from Ad Impact. By the end of 2024, it totaled over $112 million. But 2026 looks different. Candidates have spent just $5 million on related ads. It speaks to a broader shift in attention this cycle, where economic concerns are top of mind for many voters. Abortion rights advocates say it's been a challenge to break through a crowded news cycle, but that reproductive rights need to be part of the conversation around affordability.
25: When you talk about reproductive freedom in the context of the larger crisis in this country around the economy, it resonates.
24: Mini Temaraju is the president and CEO of Reproductive Freedom for All.
25: Most voters who care about reproductive freedom also understand the interconnection between the rising cost of healthcare, and they need to hear about these issues together.
24: It's a connection that Democrat Graham Platner has also leaned into in his bid for U.S. Senate in Maine. Though Democrats often frame this issue around the need to protect reproductive freedoms, Platner says even when those rights are available, Americans can't afford the costs. He's been talking about his own family's experience with reproductive health care, sharing on social media that he and his wife have tried to start a family through expensive treatments like IVF.
1: To watch the woman that I love, who I want to start a family with, go through this experience of infertility, like, I can see how it impacts her.
24: To Platner, his family's IVF journey connects to the broader challenges Americans are facing with affordability.
2: Reproductive health care, which is just health care, and everyone, in my opinion, deserves good, high-quality health care, whether that is reproductive health care around beginning a pregnancy or around ending one, I think we need to change our thinking around what access actually is, because something that is unaffordable isn't accessible.
24: Other Democrats make this connection too, like Minnesota Congresswoman Angie Craig. The four-term lawmaker who's running for her state's open Senate seat has been a longtime reproductive rights advocate.
3: For many, many voters, economic opportunity, economic concerns are going to be front and center. But remember, the right to decide when, the right to decide with whom, to start a family, that's an economic issue too.
24: She says Democrats can't lose sight of reproductive rights as an issue, at least not until the party finds a way to reverse the Supreme Court decision that struck down the constitutional right to an abortion.
3: As Democrats, and as someone who is certainly going to fight, this will never be a settled issue until the Dobbs decision is overturned and Roe is codified into law.
24: But restoring those protections isn't the only legal hurdle Democrats may face moving forward.
5: I think we're at a really almost accidental detente when it comes to abortion policy in the U.S. right now.
24: Kelly Baden is with the Guttmacher Institute, a nonprofit research organization that supports abortion rights. She says that in the years since Roe was overturned, it's become clearer and clearer that this is not a settled issue, especially as Republicans try to scale back access or get rid of the abortion pill mifepristone.
5: As long as people are still getting abortion care, abortion opponents will keep legislating it at every level and in every courtroom that they can to try to stop it.
24: Which means, she adds, that the issue will be on the ballot, one way or another. Elena Moore, NPR News.
4: More Americans are passing on eating out. That's thanks to high food prices and the growth of takeout. Now, that has got the owners of one Texas restaurant thinking about what they could do to welcome diners back in. For this installment of our series, What's Eating America?, where we look at issues of food and affordability, NPR's Joe Hernandez takes us to a pay-what-you-will night in Austin.
9: Fire,
10: Zayed Alhamed's party of four is ready to order. They go for the rosemary sourdough focaccia, fresh mozzarella, meatballs, rigatoni, and spaghetti.
26: My family in general, we don't always have the most money to spend, so we don't always get to go to somewhere nice when they come over.
10: Tonight, though, they changed their original plan to go to a pizzeria and instead came to Locadoro, an Italian restaurant in Austin's Mueller neighborhood.
26: But I figured this is an opportunity to actually, you know, experience something a little better without having to, I don't know, shell out $150 for the four of us.
10: That's because Tuesdays have been Pay What You Will night at Locadoro since December. Armand Daniels and his date are sitting at a table by the bar.
27: We didn't have a really great Valentine's Day. I mean, it was okay, but nothing out of the ordinary, nothing spectacular. So this is our Valentine's date.
10: Daniels works as an actor and brand ambassador and was considering paying less than full price when the bill came.
27: Things are a little bit tight. Jobs are harder and harder to find.
10: Last fall, Locadoro co-owners Adam Orman and Fiore Tedesco III started thinking about how to respond to the shrinking number of people able to afford dining out. Rising food costs, tariffs, and a labor shortage forced many restaurants to hike their prices, just as consumers were trying to spend less. Orman says the partners wanted to make their restaurant more accessible.
28: Getting drive-thru is not going out. Sitting down, being treated with hospitality, being a guest is a thing that everybody should be experiencing regularly because it feels good.
10: Tuesday night diners at Locadoro still pay full price for drinks, but they can order whatever they want off the regular food menu and choose how much to pay for it. They pay a 20% service fee on their final total. Tedesco says he understands the impulse to raise prices, but chooses to do the opposite.
0: I feel really confident and I feel lighter and more loving and more full and more generous in practicing the spirit of leaning that other way, of saying, no, it's actually, the lesson here is this really is for everybody.
10: A YouGov report from October found that 37% of U.S. diners said they were dining out less often than they had a year earlier, while only 8% said they were going out more. The top reasons for staying home were rising menu prices and a desire to save money. Orman and Tedesco say they hope the pay what you will concept makes it possible for some of those people to enjoy a restaurant meal. That night, the restaurant made $70 less than menu prices. Orman says diners typically pay less than their full bill on pay what you will nights, but also that the promotion has led to an increase in traffic and revenue on Tuesdays, which are usually slow. As Zayed Alhamed awaited his meal, he admitted to feeling a little guilty about the deal he was getting.
8: Well, I go to like order and I'm just like, I have to like fight through this feeling of like, am I allowed to do this? Am I, you know, like, and I'm not going to write $10 down, but it doesn't feel like it should be possible.
10: Alhamed lives next to the restaurant in an apartment he pays for using rental assistance. He says as he builds his career and life in Austin, he hopes to support more local businesses like Locadoro and be the reason they're able to afford promotions like this. Joe Hernandez, NPR News, Austin, Texas.

0: You're listening to All Things Considered from NPR News. Today, many eyes were focused on the meticulously maintained Arlington National Cemetery for a ceremony honoring fallen service members on this Memorial Day. Across the country, many cemeteries are not so immaculate. Meg Dalton reports from a long-neglected one in New Haven, Connecticut, where volunteers are working to bring order and beauty.
1: Hi. Are you here for the cleanup?
2: Yeah.
1: If you want to just park so that we're not blocking, that would be great.
3: Cheryl Baldwin walks down a leafy hill. Before her are rows and rows of white stones sticking out of the ground, about the size of a sheet of paper.
1: I refer to them as like baby teeth because they are not coming in straight necessarily.
3: Those baby teeth are actually gravestones in a small potter's field called Blake Street Cemetery.
1: It's where poor people were buried when they couldn't afford it themselves.
3: The cemetery is small, about an acre. The gravestones are obscured by long grass, overgrown weeds, fallen trees, and a lot of trash.
1: So I have bags and sticks for picking up things.
3: This morning, Baldwin and two other regular volunteers are here for a litter cleanup at the cemetery.
1: And I think the place to start is probably maybe around the fence line, if you don't see anything in the side, and then along sort of the wooded area.
3: Julia Gambale has a bag in one hand and a trash grabber in the other.
4: What is this, Triscuit, Oreo?
5: Trident! See, they like having fresh breath, but just, you know, pick up after yourselves.
3: Gambale walks over to the side of the cemetery and spots something unexpected.
5: Looks like somebody's homework is over here. A little bit of homework, that goes in the bag. What else? I don't know what this is. More homework?
3: Another volunteer, Laura Lynn, already has a full trash bag.
6: I found a lot of candy wrappers, potato chip bag wrappers, an empty bottle, an empty can, piece of glass that I just picked up.
3: Today, they're mostly picking up small pieces of trash. But at past litter cleanups, they've found air conditioners, even tires. Neglected cemeteries like this one are common in many parts of the United States. But people like Lynn, Gambale, and Baldwin are trying to bring new life back to these spaces. They're part of a growing social movement of so-called cemetery citizens. That's a term coined by Adam Rosenblatt. He's an anthropologist and author of a book about cemetery citizens. According to him, cemetery citizens are people working to restore and honor systemically neglected cemeteries. Some volunteers do this work for personal reasons, like Gambale.
5: My dad actually worked in a cemetery for like his whole life. And I just like learned to really love and respect cemeteries, the history, the architecture.
3: Baldwin says every person's motivations are unique, but they have a shared goal, to reinsert these spaces into the social fabric.
7: You know, everybody's got different things and different ways of honoring those that have passed. Cemeteries are definitely sacred places.
3: Baldwin hopes Blake Street Cemetery becomes a place not only for the dead, but for the living. For NPR News, I'm Meg Dalton in New Haven, Connecticut.
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9: 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I'm Arun Roth. Coming up on All Things Considered, a conversation with Tim Ream, an experienced defender likely to be selected for the U.S. national team at this summer's World Cup ahead of the announcement of the roster. That story is just ahead. Quiet night in local sports. The Red Sox are back tomorrow to face the Braves. Now here is GBH's Dave Epstein with the weather.
10: Other than partly cloudy skies and a little fog overnight tonight, weather will be tranquil, temperatures down to the 50s. Tomorrow, any of that fog burns away. We get to the low to mid 80s in the afternoon with sunshine, cooler for the Cape and the islands. It's around 60 Tuesday night, so still fairly comfortable, slightly muggy. On Wednesday, partly to mostly sunny skies. We'll see an afternoon shower or thunderstorm. We're getting into the mid-80s again. Then we're going to cool off a bit Wednesday night, back just under 60. There could be an isolated shower on Thursday, noticeably cooler, right around 70. For GBH News, I'm Dave Epstein.
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11: 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Frontline takes a closer look at the key players behind President Trump's expansive use of the U.S. military. 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
0: It's All Things Considered from NPR News. I'm Mary Louise Kelly.
12: And I'm Juana Summers. Tomorrow, U.S. soccer will announce the 26 men who will represent the United States at the World Cup, which begins in under 3 weeks throughout the U.S., Canada, and Mexico. While we don't know exactly which individuals will be named to the national team, we do have a sense of their collective identity.
13: We're a country full of immigrants. That's what the country was built on. And so, you know, the identity is grit, it's determination, it's hard work. It is all these things wrapped into one.
12: Defender Tim Ream is one probable pick for the final roster. He's previously served as team captain and started all four games at the 2022 World Cup in Qatar. Ream is also the only player in the current talent pool who remembers the last time this tournament was held in the States in 1994, though he was only 6 years old. When we spoke last week, he brought up how much American soccer has changed since then.
13: There was no professional league in the U.S. The last time we hosted a World Cup, and now there's 30 teams in said professional league that we have. And the question always comes up, what will change? What will be different? What will the landscape look like? And none of us can predict, but I do try to, you know, let the guys know, like, this is what came out of the last World Cup, a professional league. And now there's multiple professional leagues at multiple levels in the U.S. So, imagine, you know, what could potentially be, you know, be on the horizon and the growth of the game even more so, you know, than after 1994.
12: Yeah. We're living in an age where top players are recruited for professional clubs before they turn 18, and that makes you a little bit of a late bloomer. I know that you went to college, you spent some time in MLS before playing in Europe. You were named to your first World Cup 4 years ago. You're already in your 30s. Do you think that gives you any sort of perspective that maybe some of your younger teammates don't have quite yet?
13: I guess it could give a little bit of perspective. I also think it might give even others hope, really. You know, in terms of, okay, there was somebody who didn't start or didn't become a professional until after college. And, for me, that path and that journey was fully necessary, in order to reach where I wanted to reach, right? And to get to the goals that I wanted to get to. But I think what makes the team so unique is that we all have done it in different ways. As you said, some guys are recruited now before they even turn 18. I didn't start professionally until I was 22. There's everything in between, you know, those ages, and some guys who didn't even start playing, you know, full time until they were 16, which is crazy in and of itself. So it does, you know, it gives me an appreciation for how many different ways there are to make it in sports.
12: So Tim, if you're selected for that national team roster, what are you prepared to do?
13: Wow. I love how you put the if, because that is the way I've been approaching it. Like nothing is guaranteed, right? Nothing is set in stone. You know, decisions are still being made, and nobody is safe. And you know, for me, it's what am I prepared to do? I'm prepared to do anything I possibly can to help the team win. If that's starting every game and playing every minute as I did in 2022, if it's you know, being the person who comes on and helps see out the games, is it, you know, being the leader behind the scenes and the voice behind the scenes to help guys navigate the whole, you know, the whole World Cup tournament. I'm willing and able to do anything that's asked of me. This team, the game is so much bigger than just one individual.
12: And in your mind, what would be a success for this team in 2026? What would that look like?
13: I hate to put a cap on it or a hard place on it. I think that would be doing a disservice to the group. So everybody's going to have a spot where they say, oh, well, it's only going to be a success if they get to this point, or if they get this far, if they only make it to a quarterfinal, or they have to make it to a semifinal. I don't need to say, because I think that adds more pressure than is necessary. You know, we already have that pressure on us to perform, and we put it on ourselves. So let's see where we are at the end of the tournament, and then I think we will all be able to say whether it was successful or not.
12: Yeah. I mean, I think since 1994, there has been this huge expectation of growth in U.S. men's soccer, this idea that one day the sport would really break through here in the States. And the reality, though, is that the men's team has one win in the knockout stages of the World Cup since the 1930s. Do you think this team has the potential to at least match that?
13: Yeah, I do. I definitely do. I think, you know, piggybacking on you know, about how far do we think we can go, I have no doubt in my mind that we can win in a knockout stage. I have no doubt that we can win, you know, multiple games in the knockout stages. So it's just a matter of making sure that we're, you know, we're prepared, we're focused, we know what to expect. You know, the last World Cup, none of us had played. We had one guy who had played in a World Cup previously, so it was all new to us. And now I think guys have a much better understanding of what it takes, and, you know, how to perform on the biggest, you know, the biggest stage in the world. So I have no doubt that we can win a knockout stage, and I have no doubt that we can win more than one knockout stage games, you know, coming up in you know, this World Cup.
12: Just thinking big picture here, we are seeing a World Cup that's going to have so many matches here in the United States. Where do you hope that leads American soccer in general? What impact do you think that'll have?
13: We've been using the line of it's going to be 104 games, right? And it's going to be 104, imagine 104 Super Bowls, basically back to back to back for a month. And that is, I mean, it's just incredible. Over 5 billion people will be watching and paying attention to the games. I think the biggest hope a dream would be to say we've inspired our own country, right, of 330 plus million people. We've inspired different generations, from adults who have, you know, been passionate about the game for a long time. We're inspiring the next generation of players who are already fully focused and ingrained in the game and want to become the next iteration of the U.S. national team. I hope we are able to inspire the group of kids underneath them who are, you know, maybe thinking about continuing on or maybe looking at you know, specializing in a sport and they're debating whether soccer is going to be that one or not. I hope we can persuade them with our performances, with our guys, with our attitudes, that soccer is the sport for them.
12: That was Tim Ream. He's a defender for Charlotte FC of Major League Soccer, and he's also hoping to be part of the U.S. team at the World Cup.

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5: And the Boston Speaker Series, announcing its upcoming season at Symphony Hall for 7 evenings, including Pete Buttigieg, former UK Prime Minister Boris Johnson, historian Doris Kearns Goodwin, and former U.S. Ambassador to China Nicholas Burns. 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
7: President Trump's $1.8 billion fund for allies he says were unfairly targeted, like January 6 rioters, is facing bipartisan pushback.
8: It's rather unprecedented in scope, and it has led to a tremendous reaction, including from members of the president's own party.
7: This is GBH's All Things Considered. With Mary Louise Kelly, I'm Arun Roth. It's Monday, May 25th. Coming up, an unusual group of people have banded together to rally against a West Texas border wall. And AI experts are increasingly worried about the technology.
9: These AI systems give some of us productivity advantages, while others bear the burdens of terrifying forms of labor.
7: Now the Pope is weighing in with a new encyclical taking on AI and warning of a new test of human dignity. First, these headlines.
10: Live from NPR News in Washington, I'm Janine Herbst. Both Iran and the U.S. are downplaying hopes for a peace deal in the U.S.-Israeli war in Iran. Over the weekend, President Trump said a deal with Iran is, quote, largely negotiated and that the Strait of Hormuz would reopen. But later he said he wasn't in any rush to close the agreement. Sticking points apparently include terms for reopening the strait and nuclear issues, along with others. Meanwhile, the future of Israel's war in Lebanon is in question. NPR's Daniel Estrin has more.
11: Iran's semi-official Tasnim news agency says the proposed deal with the U.S. still being negotiated declares the end of the war across all fronts, including Lebanon. But Israeli Prime Minister Benjamin Netanyahu says that in a call with President Trump on Saturday, Trump, quote, reaffirmed Israel's right to defend itself against threats on every front, including Lebanon. Israeli troops are occupying a swath of southern Lebanon in a war with the Iran-backed Hezbollah militia. Israeli attacks have killed thousands there, according to Lebanese officials. Hezbollah drone attacks against Israeli soldiers have been on the rise. 2 soldiers were killed in the last few days in Lebanon, according to the Israeli military. Daniel Estrin, NPR News, Tel Aviv.
10: President Trump honored the nation's fallen service members during a Memorial Day ceremony at Arlington Cemetery in Virginia. NPR's Vanessa Romo has more.
12: Along with the traditional wreath-laying ceremony at the Tomb of the Unknown Soldier, the president delivered remarks that, for the most part, stuck to a script rooted in scripture, stories of remarkable heroism, and thanks.
13: With reverent hearts, we honor those who fell so that our republic might stand. Those who died so that our nation could live, those who gave up their sacred light on earth so that the sublime light of American freedom would shine forever and ever. This Memorial Day We salute them.
12: Trump also honored the 13 service members most recently killed in the ongoing war in Iran. Vanessa Romo, NPR News.
10: In Southern California, fire officials say the risk of a catastrophic explosion from a damaged tank with highly flammable toxic chemicals inside is over. Acting Orange County Fire Chief T.J. McGovern says an overnight examination of the tank confirmed a crack that relieved the pressure. And in addition,
14: the temperature has been stabilized and actually reducing. It is currently 93 degrees, down from 100 degrees. That is incredibly positive news as we turn the corner on this incident.
10: The plant's owned by British manufacturing company GKN Aerospace, which makes jet engine parts and other gear for military and civilian aircraft. More than 40,000 residents had to evacuate their homes, but it's still not clear when they may be able to go back. You're listening to NPR News from Washington.
7: From the GBH Newsroom, I'm Arun Roth. This Memorial Day, veterans are asking the public to remember that immigrants serve as well. Lino Covarrubias heads the nonprofit Jewish Family Service of Metro West. He spent 22 years in the U.S. Navy and is the son of immigrants from Mexico. He spoke of a Marine Corps veteran who fought in Afghanistan and was recently detained and deported.
15: What's happening is that the government's huge enforcement protocol doesn't have the right training to be able to make sure they have ways to figure out who is eligible for detainment and who's not. They've just been doing these mass detainments because it's easy. And it's disturbing, sad.
7: During the Trump administration, at least 34 foreign-born veterans have been put into deportation proceedings, according to the New York Times. By one estimate, there are over 1.5 million veterans in the U.S. who are children of immigrants. Venezuelans in Massachusetts are celebrating news that opposition leader Maria Corina Machado will run for that country's presidency. The Nobel Peace Prize winner has been living in exile but says she plans to return now that former President Nicolas Maduro is in U.S. custody on drug and terrorism charges. Carolina Velasquez is with the Venezuelan Association of Massachusetts. She says the country's interim leadership is seen as too close to Maduro and there's dissatisfaction over the lack of progress.
16: It's taking time for the social and economic level of all Venezuelans to be like in any country where the economy works.
7: Many of the nearly 12,000 Venezuelans in Massachusetts came to the U.S. to escape oppression under Maduro and his predecessor, Hugo Chavez. City officials in Worcester say the record high heat last week caused a fish die-off at a local pond. In the past few days, hundreds of dead fish have washed up at Crystal Pond in University Park. A city spokesperson says the heat, on top of already low water levels due to spring drought, resulted in low oxygen. The Department of Public Works has temporarily put an aerator in the pond to help restore oxygen levels. Mass Wildlife says die-offs that are naturally occurring, such as this one, don't pose a health risk to the public. Overnight lows in the 50s, warm and mostly sunny tomorrow with highs in the 80s. Right now it's 72 degrees in Boston.
17: 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Luminescence Foundation is dedicated to shedding light on neurological research focused on Alzheimer's and Parkinson's diseases and supporting land conservation initiatives. 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
0: This is All Things Considered from NPR News. I'm Mary Louise Kelly. In recent days, the news has been filled with some eyebrow-raising choices by the Trump administration.
5: President Trump is defending a new nearly $1.8 billion fund designed to help people he says were unfairly targeted by the justice system.
18: New financial disclosure form show President Trump made thousands of stock trades during the first few months of the year, including companies affected by his policies.
19: The U.S. is, quote, forever barred and precluded from examining or prosecuting Trump, his sons and the Trump Organization's current tax issues.
0: All right, so a sampling of a few of the matters making headlines. The leader of one prominent nonpartisan think tank says these moves amount to, quote, epic corruption in plain sight. Michael Waldman is president and CEO of the Brennan Center for Justice. Michael Waldman, welcome.
8: Great to be with you.
0: So you have written a piece with that headline, Epic Corruption in Plain Sight. I want to start with the development just of the last week or so, that what the Trump administration is calling an anti-weaponization fund, what critics of this plan are calling a slush fund. This is the nearly $1.8 billion that will go to Trump allies, go to people who believe they were victims of former President Biden's Justice Department. First, just make the case. Why is this epic corruption in plain sight, as you see it?
8: It appears to be a really extraordinary manipulation of the system. President Trump sued the federal government. He then had his own Justice Department settle the suit. And this fund is part of the settlement. And it therefore bypasses Congress and all the other ways in which money is supposed to be decided. It's rather unprecedented in its scope, and it has led to a tremendous reaction, including from members of the president's own party.
0: Lawmakers are criticizing the fund, including members of President Trump's party. They have just delayed a vote on ICE funding, also for the president's ballroom project, but this is expressing their frustration. So we are seeing Republican lawmakers rebelling against the president over this. Is that an adequate check?
8: Well, it's noteworthy because there's been so little pushback on so much. And Congress, under the Constitution, is given the power and the duty to set spending decisions. And so one of the things that's really fishy about this is it evades that by relying on an already existing ability to pay people in the course of litigation. Mm. Congress should speak out, should vote on it. And this is seemingly, for a number of political figures of the president's own party, for whatever reason, this seems to be the one line too far,
0: this
8: the straw that broke the camel's
0: far.
8: Back. Yeah. But that's only part of it.
0: Speaking of litigation, we know that two police officers who were at the Capitol during the January 6th insurrection have filed a lawsuit challenging this fund. What do you say to folks who say, hey, that's a check, let the courts decide?
8: The question always with this kind of thing is, do the police officers have standing? Will they be able to bring the case in a way that a court will hear it? We'll have to see whether a court rules that way.
0: Let me ask about another development, which is stock trades, and specifically President Trump's recent disclosures detailing his stock trades. What did we learn?
8: In the period where there was a big fight over whether Netflix or Paramount, the president's allies, would take over Warner Brothers, the president bought stock in all three companies. And the president did not put his assets in a blind trust. He gave them to his kids. Eric Trump, among others, went with him to China with people from companies that benefited from the China-U.S. negotiations. And the Trump family says, well, we didn't make these trades. These were done by third-party financial advisors, but we actually have no idea. And there's no reason necessarily to trust that. Part of the problem is that the laws actually are very loose when it comes to a president. There are all kinds of laws that apply to other members of the government, all kinds of laws that apply to members of Congress, but that do not apply to the president. And that's one of the things that needs to be fixed.
0: To those who might be listening and saying, hey, this is a smart business decision, and this is President Trump and his family advantaging loopholes. It's the system that's the problem, not President Trump.
8: It's both, in the sense that the system needs to be strengthened. There need to be laws passed and rules changed to strengthen these protections. We as taxpayers need to know that decisions are being made because the person making the decisions thinks they're the right thing to do, not because they think it's going to increase their net worth a little bit and maybe no one will notice.
0: The Brennan Center put out a report, I believe earlier this year, that points to 9 solutions for political corruption. Is there, are there one or two in particular you would point us to that feel practical at this moment to address the concerns you're laying out?
8: So we need to address the huge new role for big money in American politics with legislation to end dark money, with, I would say, a constitutional amendment to overturn Citizens United, which is the Supreme Court decision that really ushered in so much of the big money in politics. There are things that need to be done to address what we're seeing now, which is kind of an old school corruption of people in power taking advantage for their own benefit.
0: Do you see political will in Congress to do any of what you have just laid out?
8: I think if voters care enough, if the public calls for it loudly enough, you can be surprised by what can happen.
0: Michael Waldman, president of the Brennan Center. That is a nonpartisan legal think tank. Thank you very much.
8: Thank you.
0: We did reach out to the White House for comment on Waldman's remarks that President Trump's actions amount to corruption in plain sight. Spokesperson Anna Kelly wrote in part, quote, "President Trump only acts in the best interests of the American public, which is why they overwhelmingly reelected him to this office. There are no conflicts of interest." Okay, to Southwest Texas, where the Trump administration's plans for border barriers are moving forward. Since announced, the federal government has waived more than 24 federal laws to fast-track construction across nearly 175 miles of rural West Texas. And as Carlos Morales reports, the plans have brought together an unusual bipartisan front.
20: On a quiet spring morning, Joe Pineda is driving across his family land near Redford, Texas.
21: Let me see, it's probably easier to go back this way.
20: He points to where he's grown alfalfa, pecan trees, and to the family cemetery that dates back to the late 1800s.
21: And here's the river.
22: Yeah,
21: let's get down and let's go look.
22: Take a look.
20: As Pineda looks over the Rio Grande, a gentle wind runs through overgrown reeds and mesquite trees. He thinks about the days he spent here as a child and the times he brought his own children here.
21: It's things like that that I'm going to miss. It's the time that you can enjoy with your kids and enjoy heritage of your land where your great-grandparents and everybody else before you lived, and it's going to be taken.
20: Pineda and his family have received a letter from the government warning of eminent domain proceedings if they don't sell the land or voluntarily give access for border wall construction. It's a scene playing out across the Big Bend as the government looks to build roughly 175 miles of border barrier. This area, one of the last pockets of untouched frontier country, is now set for 30-foot-tall steel fences, patrol roads, floodlighting, and surveillance systems. The plans have united Democrats and Republicans who say a wall's not needed here. They worry about the blow it would deal to the region, from threats to the environment and indigenous sites to impacts on the area's famously dark skies and on wild animals like black bears, which have made a recent return. It's all part of a $56 million tourism industry that Pineda says is now in jeopardy.
21: They're killing our economy with this wall because this area gets a lot of money from tourism. It's going to make everything change. It's going to be sad.
20: U.S. Customs and Border Protection tells NPR the agency will try to avoid or minimize impacts to the environment to the greatest extent possible in the areas where they plan to build walls. Historically, the area's rugged terrain has meant few people attempt to cross through the Big Bend, and since President Trump's second term, that number has fallen even further. In the first 3 months of the year, CBP's Big Bend sector saw a tenth of the nearly 4,500 apprehensions made in Texas's busiest sector.
23: We're not the number one crossing spot.
20: Ronnie Dotson is the sheriff for Brewster County, home to Big Bend National Park, where CBP says it's no longer planning to construct 30-foot-tall steel fencing. Instead, the agency will now build vehicle barriers and patrol roads along the border.
23: We agree with border security. We agree there needs to be walls places. There's no ifs, ands, or buts about that, but not here.
20: Dotson says the money being poured into border walls could be better spent. The price tag for just a single mile of border barrier in the Big Bend, over $17 million.
24: These numbers are mind-boggling. That type of money is generational changing.
20: Joanna McKenzie is the top elected official in Hudspeth County. In a joint letter, McKenzie and all of the county judges on the Texas-Mexico border wrote the government asking for a say in how border security takes shape in the places they know best.
24: Tell us, is this going to happen and we don't have a say in it? Okay, what can we do? What can we do? That's it. What can we do?
20: For some private landowners here, the answer is clear. They're willing to do whatever it takes, including filing their own lawsuits against the government. Raymond Skiles is a longtime wildlife biologist in the region and a landowner himself.
25: If this were to come to pass, it would be a rip through, you know, the treasured landscape of the Big Bend.
20: Sitting in his home in Alpine, Texas, Skiles looks at a map Customs and Border Protection sent him.
25: It'd be like taking a knife to the Mona Lisa and just cutting it in two and leaving that rent scar across it.
20: For Skiles, an imposing barrier through the Big Bend would be a painful reminder of what once was an unwanted memorial to the place he calls home. For NPR News, I'm Carlos Morales in the

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1: 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Coming up, a selective peek at the action adventures, rom-coms, biopics, dramas, and would-be blockbusters Hollywood has in store for hot weather. That's just ahead. Quiet night in local sports. The Red Sox are back tomorrow to face the Braves. Now here's GBH's Dave Epstein with the weather.
2: We have had some beneficial rain over the weekend. Now we're looking at sunshine for the next couple of days. Tonight, partly cloudy, a little patchy fog down to the 50s. Nice for sleeping. On Tuesday, mostly sunny skies. A glorious day if you're off still. 80 to 85 in the afternoon, but it will be cooler at the beaches. Water temperatures in the 50s and low 60s. On Tuesday night, partly cloudy, around 60. Wednesday, mostly sunny skies. As a front approaches, there might be a little shower or thunderstorm late in the day. We're going to be in the low to mid 80s. A few upper 80s are possible. Thursday, partly sunny skies, an isolated shower pops up near 70. It remains similar pattern in the upper 60s to near 70 for Friday. 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
7: On Memorial Day, this is All Things Considered from NPR News. I'm Mary Louise Kelly. Hollywood is on a roll with Star Wars, The Mandalorian, and Grogu. That's the latest in a parade of popcorn pictures in cinemas. How will the film industry keep the momentum going? Our critic, Bob Mondello, has details in his summer movie preview.
8: There aren't a lot of sure things in Hollywood anymore.
9: Hi, my name is Peter Parker.
8: But Spider-Man is one of them.
9: We used to know each other. Something bad was going to happen, and the only way to stop it was to make everyone forget about me.
8: The multiverse knocked the wind out of him. And this film will, too.
10: Excuse me, Dr. Banner. I need your help.
11: What did you say your name was?
8: But as the title has it, for Marvel's favorite teen superhero, it's a brand new day.
12: Maybe it's time for a fresh start.
8: The DC Universe also has a super kid who could use a fresh start, the disaffected cousin of the Man of Steel.
13: He sees the good in everyone. And I see the truth.
8: Supergirl will embark on an intergalactic odyssey in this Mad Max-ish character reboot, and Homer's original Greek odyssey will be IMAX'd to the max by director Christopher Nolan.
14: Tell me what you remember.
15: A wife, a son. We won the war.
8: Nolan's The Odyssey is a 70mm epic that harks back to Hollywood's golden age.
15: Help me go home.
8: With an all-star cast that includes Anne Hathaway, Tom Holland, Lupita Nyong'o, Robert Pattinson, and Matt Damon's Odysseus.
15: No one could stand between me and home. Not even the gods.
8: All of which would seem to make The Odyssey the season's most prestigious director-driven blockbuster, except that this summer it has competition because Steven Spielberg is returning to Close Encounters territory.
16: If you found out we weren't alone, if someone proved it to you, would that frighten you?
8: This alien encounter film is called Disclosure Day.
15: People have a right to know the truth.
16: What are you gonna do?
15: Full disclosure to the whole world. All at once.
8: This would likely destabilize society a bit, as would the sci-fi notions embraced by a couple of other major filmmakers. Blade Runner director Ridley Scott uses the dystopian novel The Dog Stars to imagine a post-apocalypse.
13: So what'd you do before the world ended?
8: While in The End of Oak Street,
14: I think our whole street.
8: Director David Robert Mitchell, who made It Follows, pictures an apocalypse in the making.
14: Has moved.
8: She's probably right. The dinosaurs roaming in the garden are kind of a giveaway. The sailors in Rose of Nevada, who decide to man a fishing boat that floats into harbor after being missing for 3 decades, feel equally disoriented.
17: Don't worry. She always comes back.

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1: 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I'm Arun Roth. Coming up on All Things Considered, motivated to avenge their families in China, Uyghur mercenaries have become valued fighting partners for Syria's rebels. 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
1: To come on All Things Considered, employees in the state's Department of Transitional Assistance say low staffing levels are hindering their work. And Inside the Cape's new initiative to help veterans in the criminal justice system. Those stories coming up right after this news.
7: Live from NPR News in New York City, I'm Dwahli Saikautau. At Arlington National Cemetery, President Trump honored the 13 service members who died in the war against Iran during Operation Epic Fury. He told a crowd, "These incredible men and women gave their lives to ensure that the world's number one state sponsor of terror will never have a nuclear weapon." He added, "Iran will never have a nuclear weapon." Over the weekend, Trump once again said a deal to end the war in Iran was largely negotiated, but a peace deal has yet to be announced or released. Here's Secretary of State Marco Rubio speaking to reporters ahead of his visit to India.
8: As the president said, he's not in a hurry. He's not going to make a bad deal. I mean, the president's not going to make a bad agreement. So let's see what happens. We're going to give diplomacy every chance to succeed before we explore the alternatives.
7: Iran's top negotiators are in Qatar and said an agreement to end the war started by the U.S. and Israel is not imminent. Russia warns of more strikes against Ukraine following one of the worst missile and drone attacks at the weekend on Kyiv. The attacks hit every district in the capital and killed at least four people. Nearly 100 others were injured. Alexander Taran is a Ukrainian-American and president of the nonprofit Svitanok in New York.
9: More than 1,500 attacker drones in the middle of the night aimed at Ukrainian apartment buildings. Russia is losing this war, and they get desperate, and they aim for civilians, they aim for children, because they want to take more lives.
7: He and a small group of supporters stood in the rain at Times Square yesterday, asking the U.S. government for more air defenses to protect Ukraine. The restaurant industry is facing pressure from rising inflation, worker shortages, and the war in Iran. This is NPR News.
1: From the GBH Newsroom, I'm Arun Roth. Employees in the state's Department of Transitional Assistance say they're struggling to meet a surge in calls from SNAP recipients trying to navigate new federal work requirements. State data show that in April, more than half of all calls to the department were unable to connect. Antoinette Hughes is president for the DTA chapter for the union Local 509.
10: It's very difficult to do an interview with a client knowing that there are four more right behind you waiting. So if we were to get at least 200 more staff, this would help us better service the communities that we service.
1: A budget amendment that would have paid for 60 more DTA employees was rejected by the legislature last week. State Senator Robin Kennedy, who sponsored the amendment, says she plans to continue pushing for the legislature to provide more funding for the department. The Cape and Islands District Attorney's Office recently announced a new program for veterans involved in the criminal justice system. Kelly Quayle is the director of the program. She says vets who participate will be referred to the Veterans Affairs or a state program to figure out what kind of treatment or counseling they need.
11: Once that person signs a contract with us, they would stay in that program for 6 months. And as long as they attend all of their sessions, they attend all of their appointments, I then report to the court that that person has completed diversion, and then that case won't go on their criminal record.
1: Quayle says active service members and National Guardsmen are eligible for the program as well. Trial courts elsewhere in Massachusetts offer specialized sessions for veterans, but the court system doesn't offer them on the Cape and Islands. A new study from the Pioneer Institute finds most young people are fleeing Massachusetts because of a lack of job opportunities. NEPM's Nirvani Williams reports.
12: Young people are also leaving due to the state's high tax burden. That's according to Joshua Beatty, who authored the study from the Pioneer Institute. He says college graduates are finding individual income and property taxes burdensome.
13: If they don't see those tax dollars working for them, then they'll leave. And when they leave, these kinds of people are disproportionately likely to start high growth, high impact businesses. And so when they leave, they don't just take themselves with them, they take their businesses with them too. And those businesses create jobs.
12: The report recommends the state create policies aimed at expanding job opportunities and strengthening the private sector economy so more graduates can choose to build their careers in Massachusetts. These include cutting taxes and reforming the process of occupational licensing.
1: That's Nirvani Williams for Connecting the Commonwealth. Overnight lows in the 50s, warm and mostly sunny tomorrow with highs in the 80s. Right now it is 69 degrees in Boston.
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0: From NPR News, this is All Things Considered. I'm Mary Louise Kelly. Pope Leo XIV, in his first major teaching document, is warning that artificial intelligence is becoming a new test of human dignity, work, and power. In the same document, the pontiff apologizes for the Vatican's role in legitimizing slavery. Megan Williams reports from Rome.
15: Pope Leo's first encyclical, A Letter to Catholic Followers, places artificial intelligence at the center of one of the defining power struggles of our era.
16: Artificial intelligence needs to be disarmed. The word is strong, I know, but deliberately chosen because this moment needs words capable of attracting attention, awakening consciences, and indicating paths forward for humanity.
15: The document is an echo of Pope Leo XIII's encyclical more than a century ago that addressed the Industrial Revolution. This pope warns against new forms of exploitation, from data control to the workers and children extracting minerals used in digital technology. Father Michael Baggett is an AI expert.
17: It's easy to forget the sort of invisible labor behind these AI systems that give some of us productivity advantages while others bear the burdens of terrifying forms of labor.
15: In a historic first, Leo apologizes for a much older form of exploitation, slavery, saying the church's failure to condemn it for centuries remains a, quote, wound in Christian memory. The apology comes along with calls for stronger laws, independent oversight, and more public control over AI. Leo said life and death decisions in the battlefield can't be handed over to algorithms. The Pope, trained as a mathematician, has a unique grasp of AI's potential and dangers, says Matthew Harvey Sanders, founder of the Catholic AI platform Magisterium.
18: Part of it, I think, he's just an American. So, you know, he kind of grew up with technology. And he was very aware of the impacts of technology on his day-to-day life. So for that reason, I think he's always been a user of technology. He's also someone who's worked on the peripheries parts of the world, and he knows what kind of impact it has when that technology is not available, right? Because he's had to work around those constraints.
15: Anthropic co-founder Christopher Ola was also at today's Vatican launch, signaling the Catholic Church wants this message also heard by those building AI. For NPR News, I'm Megan Williams in Rome.
0: Syria's civil war dragged on for more than 13 years before dictator Bashar al-Assad fled. His regime collapsed suddenly, precipitated by a lightning strike from a group of rebel forces. Fighting alongside Syrian rebels were thousands of foreign fighters. NPR's Emily Fang spent over a month interviewing dozens of them, and she has the story of their unlikely journey to Syria.
19: More than a decade ago, thousands of ethnic Uyghur fighters born in China started trickling into Syria. Uyghurs are a primarily Muslim Turkic ethnic group, and many were fleeing what human rights groups have termed a cultural genocide under the Chinese government. NPR spoke to more than 40 Uyghur fighters and their families, and most say they came to Syria to learn how to fight, and they were not too picky about who taught them. Here's the Uyghur senior commander Choktaw. Like all the fighters in this piece, he wanted to use only his first name because he fears the Chinese government will arrest his family in China. Choktaw says they did not come to Syria to wage war, neither against the Assad regime, nor against Syrians. They just wanted military training so they could one day wrest control of their ancestral lands from the Chinese government. But their first real battle chose them. In the spring of 2015, Assad's forces were bearing down on the Uyghur hideout in northern Syria near a city called Jisr al-Shagur. This battle became so central to the story of the Uyghur fighters in Syria that I asked Abdul Hay, a battalion commander, to walk me through what happened. Abdul Hay is hulking in his military dress, 6.5 feet tall and fluent in Syrian Arabic. We trekked up a hill that overlooks the city of Jisr al-Shagur with him. And he describes how the Uyghurs fought off Syrian forces, sometimes with homemade mortars. One night, under the light of a full moon, his unit came under direct attack. He says he planted his feet, stood right in front of a regime tank, and fired two shoulder-launched anti-tank missiles. But what Abdul Hay says he remembers most are the injuries of a fellow fighter and seeing his blood pooling blue and black in the silver moonlight. Real war has its own brutal terror, says Nur Mehmet, another fighter. But Nur Mehmet credits the Uyghurs' anger and how the Chinese government persecuted their community for giving them a stubborn courage. He says they thought, if we can rescue Syrians from the Assad regime's oppression, then perhaps God would one day rescue us from China's oppression. China's foreign ministry and state council did not respond to an NPR request for comment. For the next 5 years, the Uyghurs fought in grueling shifts of 20 days at a time, protecting the Syrian city of Idlib and the strategic plains around it. This allowed an alliance of Sunni militias there, later called Hayat Tahrir al-Sham, or HTS, to build up its power base. Today, HTS's former leader, Ahmed al-Shara, is Syria's leader.
20: In many ways, they're some of the most battle-hardened folks.
19: This is Aaron Zellin, a researcher at the Washington Institute for Near East Policy, and who has followed the Uyghurs' rise in Syria.
20: They've been some of the key fighters that have been associated with HTS prior to the fall of the regime, and had an outsized role.
19: In moments of peace, the Uyghurs say they studied American and British infantry tactics, and they won battles, becoming effective enough that in September 2024, Choktaw says they were invited to a war council. It was called by Syria's rebel leader al-Shara, and he asked for their help to take Aleppo, a major Syrian city. That's when Hobaid, the Uyghurs' top strategist, had an idea. Months before, the Uyghurs had discovered an abandoned sewage tunnel, so he says he assembled a special forces unit, carrying oxygen tanks that would use the tunnel to get behind enemy lines on the road to Aleppo and cut off the regime's supply lines. In late November, the rebel offensive kicked off, and the Uyghur fighters used that tunnel to ambush government forces and capture a key road junction, paving the way for the rebels to take Aleppo. Hobain shows me the tunnel today, hidden behind piles of rocks and olive trees. Uyghur fighters had to ride tiny motorcycles that adapted to fit in the narrow 2-mile-long tunnel. Months later, as Hobai crouches inside the tiny dark tunnel, he savors the memory. Our victory started here, he says. After Aleppo, the Uyghurs made their way south, and on December 8, 2024, Uyghur and Syrian rebel forces entered the capital, Damascus. But Choktal, their commander, says he was overcome by one thought only. Why could this not be his hometown or other cities back home? The Uyghurs had helped Syria's rebels in their goal to overthrow the Syrian regime, but their own goal of taking control of their homeland from China seemed as elusive as ever. Emily Fang, NPR News, Jisr al-Shughur, Syria.
0: And Emily's reporting was supported by a grant from the Pulitzer Center on Crisis Reporting. 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Each week, a guest draws a card from NPR's Wildcard deck and answers a big question about their life. Noah Kahan's breakthrough album, Stick Season, was the kind of success many musicians dream about. It was a massive hit, introduced him to millions of fans. He told Wildcard host Rachel Martin that his new album looks at the complications that can come with that level of fame.
3: I think in this album in particular, like, touches on me becoming known as a musician and feeling like I know myself even less. And so, like, the ways we make ourselves want to be heard, mm-hmm. and how sometimes they're not actually a way to become heard.
0: Kahan's new album is The Great Divide. He talked to Rachel Martin about his openness with his mental health struggles, including depression.
21: What's an answer you've stopped searching for?
3: Oh, that's such a good question. Ooh, I've stopped searching for, like, when am I going to be happy, you know?
21: Mm-hmm.
3: Like, when am I used to think when I was a kid, I first got diagnosed with depression, I was like, okay, so how do I cure this thing that I have? Because I don't want to feel like this anymore. And the more I try to do that, the more just miserable I become, because I would feel the stress of knowing that I felt like this and it might not go away. And until I, like, accepted that as it is part of my life and something that I could treat and manage, I was not going to be happy. And then I started being a lot more happy, because I was like, I still can grow. I'm not going to be a completely happy person, but I can still grow and learn new things. And also, I think depression and anxiety give you sneaky superpowers in a lot of ways, like the power of understanding and totally. Sympathizing.
21: Yeah.
3: The power of, like, self-deprecation is really important to me.
21: Mm-hmm.
3: Being able to talk about my flaws without it having to be, like, this terrible taboo thing is really, really important, not just in my career, but just, like, the way I interact with people. So I think they give you these, like, sneaky little, like, traits that are kind of cool. And of course, it's not fun to have depression and anxiety, but there can be moments of humor and levity in those feelings. Sometimes you're like, man, this just sucks so much, I can almost laugh at it.
21: Yeah.
3: And I've gotten to that point a lot in my life, which has helped me get through some of those harder moments.
21: What has it been like to hear people who are saying, this has helped me, hearing you talk about this stuff has helped me?
3: It's so beautiful, because even in the way they write, you can tell that they're sometimes for the first time, but they're always speaking openly in the way that I have tried to in my music or in conversations like this. Like, you can see them being open and not guarding anything. They're like, I went through this thing and here's how I felt about it, and it was awful, and, like, I'm here for all of it. It's an amazing, amazing privilege to be able to be trusted with those feelings from people.
21: Yeah.
3: Sometimes it's hard, you know, because they're taking in a lot of pain from people, and I'm not a therapist, and I'm not somebody that can give feedback in a professional way, but it just makes me happy to see that the music that has been really hard for me to make and really hard to speak about has allowed people to kind of face that fear of being open and being honest. I know how different life is for a lot of people right now. I had a really lovely childhood and was very lucky with the mental health stuff to have that support from my family. And a lot of the folks that write to me don't have that kind of good luck, but to know that the feelings they're describing are things that I have also felt just makes me believe in, like, something bringing us together right now. So it's a really great start. And I'm always just honored that people write to me and share with me. It's really cool.
0: 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His new album, The Great Divide, is out now.
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1: 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I'm Arun Roth. Coming up on All Things Considered, This week in science, new findings from the James Webb Space Telescope, including cloudy weather on an exoplanet and clues to the origins of one of Neptune's moons. Our space roundup is just ahead. Quiet night in local sports. Red Sox are back tomorrow to face the Braves. Now here's GBH's Dave Epstein with the weather.
2: Other than partly cloudy skies and a little fog overnight tonight, weather will be tranquil. Temperatures down to the 50s. Tomorrow, any of that fog burns away. We get to the low to mid 80s in the afternoon with sunshine, cooler for the Cape and the islands. It's around 60 Tuesday night, so still fairly comfortable, slightly muggy. On Wednesday, partly to mostly sunny skies. We'll see an afternoon shower or thunderstorm. We're getting into the mid-80s again. Then we're going to cool off a bit Wednesday night, back just under 60. There could be an isolated shower on Thursday, noticeably cooler, right around 70. For GBH News, I'm Dave Epstein.
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0: This is All Things Considered from NPR News. I'm Mary Louise Kelly.
6: And I'm Scott Detrow, here with another edition of Spacing Out with our friends from Shortwave and the Science Desk. We've got host Regina Barber here. Hey there.
24: Hey.
6: And we're joined by NPR correspondent Katia Riddle. Katia, welcome to our nerd club.
24: Oh my gosh, it's such an honor, guys. I will say you're going to have to learn a secret handshake by the end of the day. I'm ready. I'm ready for it.
6: I'm sorry if we didn't tell you that beforehand, but that is reality and you just have to deal with it.
24: Yep.
6: In addition to that, we're going to talk about two new areas of research that would not be possible without this cool, new, amazing telescope called the James Webb Space Telescope from NASA. We're going to start with one of our prettiest planets, Neptune.
24: Yeah, and specifically where one of its moons came from.
19: Then I'm here to tell you both about a hot Jupiter-like planet orbiting a star far, far away.
24: And I believe, Gina, you're going to remind us about how awesome the Northern Lights are, right?
19: That's what I do. That's what I'm here for.
6: All right, so let's start with the furthest planet from our sun, Neptune.
24: Yeah, so I don't know if you know this, Scott, but Neptune has 16 moons. And there's been questions about one specifically called Nereid for decades. Researchers have been wondering whether this moon was formed right in Neptune's orbit or if it's an interloper from elsewhere.
6: What makes them think that could be the case?
24: Well, for starters, Nereid has a really unusual orbit. It's stretched into this elongated oval shape. For years, that highly eccentric orbit led researchers to speculate that it was not formed around Neptune. Moons that are born, so to speak, around a planet tend to travel in a kind of regular circular path. But now we're able to look more closely at Nereid's composition and see evidence that despite this weird orbit, it is more consistent with a moon that formed around Neptune than one that was captured from elsewhere.
6: What is going on with this smooshed orbit shape, then?
24: Yeah. The idea now is that it was shoved into this unusual orbit by another moon called Triton at an earlier point. Triton is big. It's about 8 times bigger than Nereid, and it turned out it's kind of a bully.
19: I actually kind of like Triton, but okay. But when you have 16 moons, things are going to be very competitive.
24: Yeah, exactly. Our moon is lucky. It doesn't have to compete for real estate around Earth. I talked to Matthew Belyakov from the California Institute of Technology. He's the lead researcher on a new paper out about this in the journal Science Advances.
25: I think there's a lot of value to having a new understanding of Nereid. It's a time capsule.
19: So what does he mean by time capsule?
24: Well, this may be the only intact moon remaining from Neptune's original moons. Matthew says information like this leads to filling in other blanks around the solar system.
25: It's pretty important to understand how the early solar system transpired, because that tells us something about our formation here on Earth.
6: I'm moving past the fact, I'm just like really dwelling on 16 moons jostling for space and moons swapping in and out.
19: Yeah.
6: But I'm going to get past that. Like, I guess my one question here is that this is something scientists have been thinking about studying for a long time. How are we able to get this new information?
24: Yeah, it all comes back to the James Webb. Talking to Matthew, he just underscored how much of a game changer this telescope has been. It's such a powerful tool. He says in his line of work, it's really like before the James Webb Space Telescope and after the telescope. It's given us such a richer and more nuanced understanding of the universe.
6: Okay, so let's switch gears here. Let's go from a cold planet to a hot planet, and let's go from our solar system to another solar system. Gina, you're going to talk to us about a hot Jupiter-like planet orbiting another star?
7: Yeah, so we're going to talk about an exoplanet. So this is a planet around another star, and we're going to be talking about its weather.
8: We can see things like storms in Jupiter, but planets orbiting other stars, what's their weather like?
7: That's Eliza Kempton, an astronomer at the University of Chicago. I talked to her about a new study she didn't work on, but she was excited about. It looks at a specific exoplanet that's a hot gas giant, so like Jupiter, but it's 18 times closer to its star than Earth is to the Sun.
6: That is super close.
7: So close.
6: What else makes this interesting for scientists to study and learn more about?
7: Yeah, so these planets are called hot Jupiters. It's not Jupiter, but it kind of is slightly bigger. It has a permanent day and a permanent night. This planet is always facing its star on one side. It's tidally locked with that star.
6: Huh.
7: And that star is about 700 light years from Earth.
24: And that affects the weather.
7: Yes, so astrophysicists at Johns Hopkins University also used the new and very precise James Webb Space Telescope to look at the atmosphere of this exoplanet called WASP-94AB.
6: That's a catchy name.
7: Yeah, it is. And researchers looked at the morning part of the planet at the boundary separating the day and night side. And that's riddled with clouds. But then if you travel along the sunlit day side, the clouds get burned off. So there are clear skies on the day side of the exoplanet and clouds at the dawn and dusk parts.
6: Wow. And then based on the way that it's tidally locked, does that mean that these are like semi-permanent weather patterns?
7: Yeah. So I talked to Shagnik Mukherjee about all of this. He's the lead author of a new paper about this in the journal Science. And he says having distinct night and day sides means there's also...
9: There's this huge temperature difference. What it does is it sets off really fast winds.
6: One other thing I want to know, one of my questions I've always had about WASP-94AB.
7: Right, you know, right. Since you've learned about it. Yeah.
6: Yeah. What are the clouds made of?
7: Scott, I'm so glad you asked that. So the clouds are not made of water like on Earth.
6: Okay.
7: Here's Maria Steinruck of the University of Chicago also. She's an astrophysicist who didn't work on the study, but she says her favorite part of the study and hot gas giants in general is...
10: These planets are so hot. The gemstones are clouds.
7: Yeah, so the clouds are made of dust and bits of rock. And amazing. This is possible because it's just so hot.
6: Let's close this out by coming back to Earth, the Northern Lights. This is something we've talked a lot about lately because there's been so much activity. These come from solar storms, right?
24: Yeah, it's more space weather, Scott.
6: Yes, let's do it.
7: Yep, very true, Katie. So the sun goes through these cycles, and this year and last, we saw strong auroras in a lot of the U.S. states. There was a big solar storm last fall where people claimed to see the Northern Lights as south as Atlanta. I don't know if you all remember this.
6: And this is, it's fair to say the bigger the solar storm is, the further south we see the aurora borealis, right?
7: Yeah. I mean, that's a pretty good general rule. Fun fact, this is actually one of my favorite stories. There was a massive solar storm in 1859, and you could see the Northern Lights as south as Cuba. And it was so bright that campers thought the sun was rising in the middle of the night.
6: Wow.
7: Yeah.
24: But nothing like that has happened this year or last.
7: No, thankfully. All of the solar storms NOAA and NASA has tracked lately have been smaller than that famous one. For the most part, people who live on the U.S.-Canada border have like the best chance to see Northern Lights. But for any curious listeners, you should definitely go to NOAA's website and check out predictions on when and where you're going to see Northern Lights.
6: That is Regina Barber of NPR's science podcast Shortwave and science correspondent Katie Riddle. Thanks to both of you.
7: Thank you.
24: And

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6: Memorial Day is a time to remember those who gave their lives for this country. 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
7: We are sharing stories for not just our sakes as presenters, but for those people in the past who we hope to honor with our reenactments.
6: This is GBH's All Things Considered. With Mary Louise Kelly, I'm Arun Roth. It's Monday, May 25th. Coming up, Israeli officials are unhappy with a prospective deal with Iran, why a mural of whales promoting conservation was covered up, and as fewer Americans can afford dining out, one restaurant is letting customers pay what they want.
8: Sitting down, being treated with hospitality, being a guest is a thing that everybody should be experiencing regularly.
6: More on this experiment just ahead, right after these headlines.
1: Live from NPR News in Washington, I'm Janine Herbst. President Trump says any peace deal with Iran should include an agreement by more Middle Eastern and Muslim countries to normalize relations with Israel. NPR's Brian Mann has more.
9: Most U.S. allies are focused on reopening the Strait of Hormuz and limiting Iran's nuclear program. But writing on his social media platform, Trump added a new demand. It should be mandatory that these countries, at a minimum, simultaneously sign on to the Abraham Accords, Trump said, referring to a diplomatic agreement now in place between Israel, the U.S., and a handful of countries, including Bahrain and the United Arab Emirates. Trump says Egypt, Jordan, Pakistan, Qatar, and Saudi Arabia should also establish full diplomatic relations with Israel. The proposal comes after months of war sparked by U.S. and Israeli strikes. The former U.S. ambassador to Israel, Dan Shapiro, calls Trump's bid for a sweeping regional diplomatic breakthrough unrealistic. Brian Mann, NPR News.
1: Federal agencies engaged in science are in turmoil. The Trump administration has dismissed leadership at both the National Institutes of Health and the National Science Foundation. NPR's Katie O'Riddle has more.
10: Under the Trump administration, 8 of 10 high-ranking officials at the NIH have now been dismissed or left. In a recent hearing, Wisconsin Senator Tammy Baldwin called for accountability for their departure.
11: In the midst of an emerging Ebola outbreak, we have a leadership vacuum at the world's premier infectious disease institute and across our health agencies. This is of great concern.
10: NIH Director Jay Bhattacharya defended the administration and said that critical science and research would continue. Katie Riddle, NPR News.
1: Homeowner association fees have been rising in recent years, and more homeowners are now in danger of losing their homes for not keeping up with those payments. NPR's Stephen Bisaha has more.
12: HOA fees went up about 8% last year, according to Realtor.com. And HOA liens have also gone up 8.5% during that time, according to the real estate company Benutech. A lien is a claim a property owner owes debt, like unpaid HOA fees, and that could lead to a home being foreclosed. Brian Fox is the chief revenue officer of Benutech and says homeowners have little control over rising HOA fees.
13: There's control over a fixed rate mortgage and what your payment's going to be each month, but there's not a control necessarily over what the HOA is going to do into the future.
12: The median HOA fee in the U.S. is around $135 a month, but in some metros, it's more than $600. Stephen Basaha, NPR News.
14: Wall Street was closed today in observance of Memorial Day. That's the day when the United States mourns its fallen service members. Wall Street reopens at 9 a.m. for regular trading. 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
6: From the GBH newsroom, I'm Arun Roth. Drivers for Uber, Lyft, and other rideshare apps in Massachusetts have officially unionized. This follows state certification on Friday that allows the app drivers union to collectively bargain. It's the first union of its kind in the country and represents about 70,000 drivers statewide. Mike Verabedian is an officer with the union and says they met the legal requirement of getting 25% of drivers to vote in favor of unionization.
15: Where these drivers have voluntary dues, they're still going to benefit from anything that we negotiate, and there's no way that they're going to end up worse off. People understand that, and there's a lot of enthusiasm. These drivers have been, for a long time, mistreated.
6: In statements, both Uber and Lyft indicated they will negotiate in good faith. The base pay for rideshare drivers is over $34 an hour under a law that went into effect in 2024. As the country observes Memorial Day, local immigrant veterans say their service is often overlooked. This also comes as the Trump administration pursues hardline immigration policies. There are an estimated 2 million veterans in the U.S. who are foreign-born or the children of immigrants. Lino Covarrubias, is the son of immigrants from Mexico. The Framingham resident says military service is part of his family's legacy. He, his father, and his uncles all served in the U.S. Navy.
16: They served because we all came to this country and are really grateful for all the opportunities this country has given us. So we've always been in the mindset of giving back. Regardless of, again, what you think of the current administration, it's a great country to be part of.
6: Covarrubias now serves as the CEO of a social services nonprofit. During the Trump administration, at least 34 foreign-born veterans have faced deportation, according to the New York Times. The school principal in Holliston, who's beloved by students for greeting them in different costumes, is retiring. During his 23 years at Miller Elementary School, Principal David Keim would dress up a few times a year. But this year, he made it a weekly tradition, wearing everything from superhero outfits to a blow-up shark to even a turkey. Keim says it brings a smile to everyone's face.
17: I think they play games in the car guessing which costume I'm going to wear that week. So it is fun to see the smiles that come through and the waves.
6: Keim says he is going to miss dressing up each week once he retires at the end of the school year. Overnight lows in the 50s, warm and mostly sunny tomorrow with highs in the 80s. Right now it's 70 degrees in Boston.
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0: From NPR News, this is All Things Considered. I'm Mary Louise Kelly. We begin this hour with negotiations on the war in Iran. And we're going to hear from one country in the Middle East that is not happy about the deal the U.S. is trying to broker with Iran. That country is Israel. We have NPR's Daniel Estrin on the line from Tel Aviv to explain why. Hey, Daniel.
19: Hi, Mary Louise.
0: Hey, so as we all recall, Israel and the U.S. launched this war against Iran together. President Trump is close to Benjamin Netanyahu, Israel's prime minister. Why is Israel so unhappy with these negotiations?
19: Well, a senior Israeli official who was not authorized to speak publicly put it this way. They called the emerging agreement bad. The deal, as we understand it, that's being negotiated is that Iran Iran will reopen the Strait of Hormuz for shipping, and then only later the U.S. and Iran would try to hammer out an agreement on the future of Iran's nuclear program. And Israel is worried that this deal will just end with the Hormuz reopening part without any progress on the next part, on curbing Iran's nuclear program. Mm-hmm. That's Israel's main concern. And another concern is money. Iran wants the U.S. to unfreeze Iran's own money held abroad in banks. Iran needs that money to regain its strength after the recent war. This is the exact opposite of what Israel wants. Israel wants to weaken the Iranian regime. It doesn't want it to be enriched. You know, the Israelis made no secret that they actually prefer a return to war in Iran to squeeze the Iranians even more and to pressure them into a deal that would be more favorable to Israel.
0: Well, and Israel, I assume, is communicating all this. Is the U.S. addressing any of these Israeli concerns in this emerging deal?
19: According to Benjamin Netanyahu, yes. He said he spoke with Trump this weekend and that Trump agreed that any final agreement with Iran would dismantle Iran's nuclear enrichment sites and that it would ensure that the enriched, highly enriched nuclear material would be removed from Iran. But there are a lot of regional dynamics at play here, Mary Louise, because it's not just about what Israel wants. There are Gulf Arab countries that are neighbors with Iran. They were attacked by Iran in the war. And these countries were all on a call with Trump over the weekend, the leaders of many of these Arab countries. And they all unanimously, according to a statement, encouraged Trump to go for a diplomatic deal with Iran. So Trump has these countries on one side and Israel on the other. And Trump is trying to placate Israel here. He's calling on countries like Saudi Arabia and Qatar to turn this Iran deal into something much bigger, and he's encouraging them to join the Abraham Accords and open diplomatic ties with Israel, something that is very unlikely to happen. These countries do not want to normalize their ties with Israel now, given Israel's policy toward Palestinians.
0: Yeah, you're giving us a sense of quite how complicated the landscape is. One other question to put to you, Daniel, with this Iran deal. What would it mean for Israel's war in Lebanon?
19: Well, Iran says, yes, they want the deal to end the war in Lebanon as well. Israel does not want that. It does not want Iran dictating what happens in Lebanon. Israel's trying to sever Iran's ties to Hezbollah in Lebanon. Israel and Hezbollah are both continuing deadly attacks. Israel doesn't want to give up the territory it occupies in southern Lebanon. And the U.S. is totally backing Israel here. The U.S. is blaming Hezbollah for the conflict. Secretary of State Marco Rubio says Israel has a right to defend itself against Hezbollah. So I would not expect Israel to leave the territory it occupies in Lebanon or stop military activity there if a deal is reached with Iran.
0: Many, many threads to track as we watch and wait to see how these talks play out. NPR's Daniel Estrin reporting from Tel Aviv. Thank you, Daniel.
19: You're welcome.
0: Historical reenactments of wars like the American Civil War or the American Revolutionary War have long been popular, a way for people to connect with America's past. As the country approaches its 250th anniversary, not only has interest in watching these reenactments surged, interest in actually being part of them has too, as actors in costume. Erica Tulfo reports from Virginia.
20: When guests step out of the visitor center at Mount Vernon, they leave the modern world behind and travel back some 250 years. The sprawling Virginia state was home to America's first president, George Washington. But on the first weekend in May, its serene 12-acre field transforms into a battleground.
21: First platoon, oblique left! Second platoon, in the line!
20: Hundreds of costumed actors representing members of the Continental Army and British red coats duke it out to the tune of snare drums and cannon fire, recreating Revolutionary War battles all in front of an audience. Historical records show that people have been doing reenactments of the Revolutionary War since before the war was over. In recent years, as many as 200,000 Americans have participated in reenactments, and that number is growing, as celebrations of America's 250th birthday gets underway.
22: So most women of this time period would probably be wearing gowns, and a gown is
20: Nicole
22: kind of
20: Maddock
22: like
20: is vice president and camp coordinator of the 1st Maryland Regiment. She's wearing a five-layer gown and a bonnet, all handmade and faithful to the standards of the time. It's her fifth year attending Revolutionary War Weekend in Mount Vernon. She says that this year, their troop size has doubled, which means more perspectives from the revolution get to be told.
22: Not everybody can see themselves as a middle-class white soldier, but everybody can see themselves in the story of the American Revolution.
20: She says that means more characters in the war narrative, like women, enslaved people, and Native Americans. Russell Reed is one of the actors trying to bring those stories to life.
3: The way I'm dressed would be pretty similar to the way the Catawba of the Carolinas, who side with the Americans, would dress.
20: Reed is a member of the Atacapa tribe in Louisiana, but is portraying a member of the Catawba in today's event.
3: If I go to events, reenactments, I pretty much have to represent other tribes up here, which sadly there's not a lot of people representing Native involvement in these conflicts at all.
20: The Catawba people were vital allies to the Patriot cause, acting as both soldiers and scouts. On the battlefield, Reed assumes position alongside members of the Continental Army. Most of his props are handcrafted, from his deerskin moccasins to a bow he actually uses when he goes out hunting.
3: The quiver that holds the arrows there is actually made from the fur of a river otter.
20: Another actor, Noah Seveño, is holding a small piccolo-like instrument called a fife. He's a musician sergeant major on today's battlefield. Outside his life as a soldier in the Continental Army, Seveño juggles three jobs, a substitute teacher, a museum guide, and a game programmer. But this role is what he loves the most.
7: It is a feeling that is so relieving for not just our sakes as presenters, but for those people in the past who we hope to honor with our reenactments.
20: He doesn't plan on waving the white flag anytime soon. For NPR News, I'm Erica Tulfo in Mount Vernon, Virginia.
0: Most of an 8-story mural promoting ocean life and conservation in downtown Dallas is gone. The piece was covered to make way for a new mural, one that champions the FIFA World Cup, which kicks off in less than a month. But instead of generating excitement in one of its host cities, the project has stirred up controversy. Markita Fornoff from member station KERA News in Dallas explains.
4: The big orange lifts have come to a halt. And so have the workers wielding rollers with bright blue paint. But most of the humpback whales and dolphins that covered the length of the building and swam onto its side are now gone. The mural was painted in 1999 by the artist Weiland. He says no one reached out to him in advance. Instead, the Floridian learned his work was being painted over when a Dallas resident reached out to his assistant.
5: As soon as I saw that picture, I mean, it was too late. They had, whitewashed, they blue washed it, and they had it over halfway destroyed.
4: The new paint job blew up on social media. It prompted two high school seniors to start a petition. It also caught the eye of country music star Kacey Musgraves. On Instagram, she said, quote, "This makes me really sad. We suck the soul out of everything." Dallas is home to the International Broadcast Center for the World Cup, and the stadium where the Dallas Cowboys play is in nearby Arlington. That's where all of the tournament games will be held. Losing the mural touched nerves that were already tender. Arlington will host more World Cup games than any other city, but ticket prices are out of reach for most locals. And Dallas is several months into a debate about whether to preserve its IMPE-designed City Hall building or demolish it and redevelop the high-value land where it's built.
23: I think people just want to feel like they belong. People want to feel like people care about them.
4: Carlos Dumlon teaches art and art history at the University of Texas at Arlington. He's also a graffiti artist and muralist.
23: Sometimes something just as simple as a mural can bring value to the community, and it gives people a sense of pride, a little bit of beautification for the neighborhood sometimes.
4: Weiland and his lawyer issued a cease and desist letter. The city of Dallas said it issued a permit to close the sidewalk, but directed all questions about the mural to the local World Cup committee. The company that owns the building said they were asked to donate the wall and were told that Weiland had been contacted. Weiland and his attorney say the new paint violates the Visual Artists' Rights Act, or VARA, which protects the integrity of an artist's work.
24: Basically, it's a recognition of the relationship between the artist and the artist's creation, right? They're putting their passion into the work.
4: Nick Rohde is the attorney who represents Weiland.
24: So what that prevents is intentional distortion, mutilation, or other modification of the work. Essentially, that's hurting the artist's honor or reputation.
4: There is a legal way to remove a mural. They say it wasn't followed. The North Texas FWC Organizing Committee declined an interview. In a statement, it said it recognizes, quote, "the cultural and historical significance of the mural and is committed to preserving a portion of it." The committee said the new mural was meant to capture the, quote, "energy, unity, and global spirit surrounding the World Cup 2026 this summer." It's unclear whether the new mural will move forward. For Weiland, the partial preservation isn't enough.
5: I don't want them painting a mural, an advertisement over that wall. That wall's sacred.
4: He sees this as an opportunity to assert the rights of visual artists. And he says he won't back down. For NPR News, I'm Markita Fornoff in Dallas.
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2: 250 years ago, Massachusetts ignited the American Revolution. 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

Major funding for the PBS NewsHour has been provided by the ongoing support of these individuals and institutions, and friends of the NewsHour, including Leonard and Norma Klorfine and the Judy and Peter Bloom Kovler Foundation. 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
1: Welcome to the News Hour. On this Memorial Day, Iranian and U.S. officials agree progress to end the war has been made, but how much remains uncertain. President Trump suggested this weekend that a deal was close, before saying that the U.S. is in no rush to reach an agreement. As negotiations resume today in Doha with a visit by senior Iranian officials, Iran acknowledged agreement on many points, but said the signing of a deal was not imminent. Nick Schifrin's been tracking the statements and updates, and he joins us here now. So, Nick, let's start with the U.S. The president was very positive over the weekend about the potential for a deal. What did he say today?
2: He was very much on the fence about the possibility of a deal today. This is what he wrote on Truth Social this morning. It will only be a great deal for all or no deal at all. Back to the battlefront and shooting, but bigger and stronger than ever before, and nobody wants that. But as you said on Saturday, he wrote that an agreement had largely been negotiated, and that led to prominent public criticism from Israel and some Republican allies that want to restart the war. So what's in the deal? Senior administration official briefed reporters this weekend, a European and a regional official confirmed that this is the outline of the deal as it is right now. In the first phase, Iran would open the Strait of Hormuz and the U.S. would end its blockade. Number two, the war would end in including Lebanon. We'll talk, Amna, more about that in a moment. And the third phase is in-principle agreements. Iran limits its nuclear program and the U.S. lifts its sanctions. And if that third point sounds familiar, Amna, it is. That is the core of the 2015 JCPOA nuclear deal, and it's also the core of this deal. So that brings us to the second phase. Iran would freeze its uranium enrichment for TBD years, likely somewhere between 10 and 20 years, but that is still under the negotiation. Number two, Iran would export its nearly 1,000 pounds of highly enriched uranium. The senior administration official admitted there's a question about how precisely to do that, but did say the Supreme Leader had signed off on that in principle, and an Iranian official has told me that Iran is willing to export to the IAEA, but not to the U.S. Mm-hmm. And thirdly, in exchange for all that, the core of the U.S. offer, lifting sanctions, unfreezing assets. Senior administration official said the more accommodations that Iran makes, the more money the U.S. would free up. As the official put it, quote, no dust, no dollars, a reference to the enriched uranium. But the senior administration official acknowledged, Amna, there is no guarantee, in this person's words, that this makes it through the Iranian system, and lots of details to be worked out.
1: Meanwhile, we saw President Trump also try to expand the negotiations. Tell us about that.
2: Yeah, so the president has spoken multiple times to regional leaders and really beyond the region, some of the people, some of the countries that are helping mediate, and that he is now pressuring them. And he said that if Iran and the U.S. signs this deal, then they must sign a deal with Israel. This is what he wrote. I am mandatorily requesting that all countries immediately sign the Abraham Accords. Now, today, the Abraham Accords includes the UAE, Bahrain, as well as Morocco and Kazakhstan in green there. The president announced today that Saudi Arabia and Qatar would be required to join, followed by Pakistan, Turkey, Egypt, and Jordan. And he said if they don't, they're showing, quote, bad intention. So clearly he's trying to sweeten the deal, but it's left a sour taste in some regional officials' mouths who I've spoken to. Mm-hmm. They were very shocked about some of this language, almost the threat that the president made. And let's be clear, Amna, this is dead on arrival. The Saudis reiterated today that the only way they will normalize with Israel is that if Israel undergoes a, quote, irreversible path toward Palestinian statehood.
1: You mentioned talking to some Iranian officials. What are we hearing publicly from Iran today on all of this?
2: As you said at the top, Iran's top negotiators visited Doha today. And we've seen in the U.S. concern about Iran's leadership being fragmented. Well, Iran's foreign ministry spokesperson today did acknowledge some progress, but blamed American leadership for the holdups.
3: It is true that we have reached a conclusion regarding a large part of the topics under discussion. But to say that this means the signing of an agreement is imminent, no one can make such a claim because policymaking and decision-making in America have become caught in a kind of institutionalized instability.
2: As for Iran's promises, at this point, there is no public confirmation that Iran is willing at all to restrict its nuclear program going forward.
1: Meanwhile, this is a war that the U.S. and Israel launched together in Iran. What's Israel saying about the possibility of a deal?
2: Israeli officials publicly questioned the deal, calling it, quote, a bad deal this weekend. Today, a senior Israeli official messaged me saying that the president told Prime Minister Benjamin Netanyahu that the president will remove all of the enriched uranium from Iran, not just highly enriched uranium, all enriched uranium for Iran. I'm not sure if that's accurate, but Israel is pushing on another subject, and that is Lebanon. Mm-hmm. Today, Israel announced that it hit some 70 sites across the country today, what it called Hezbollah command centers and weapons storage facilities. Lebanese officials have said that 3,100 people have been killed in Lebanon since March. Iranian officials do tell me, Amna, that part of this deal is Israel stopping in Lebanon. But U.S. officials today blamed Hezbollah, not Israel, and said that Israel, quote, would never be expected to passively absorb any attacks.
1: See what happens next. Nick Schifrin tracking it all. Thank you, Nick.
2: Thank you.

0: We start the day's other headlines in California, where authorities say a large tank full of hazardous chemicals is no longer a threat to explode. Fire officials say an overnight inspection found that a crack had relieved some of the pressure inside, calling it incredibly positive news.
1: What the goal was last night was to confirm that there was no pressure in the tank. We knew there was a crack, but we didn't know if that crack was full thickness and relieved the pressure.
0: Firefighters have been spraying the tank with water since it began overheating last week. It contains as much as 7,000 gallons of methyl methacrylate. It's a toxic chemical used to make plastic parts. Officials say the risk to public safety is ongoing, and evacuation orders remain in place for some 50,000 residents of Garden Grove, California, near Anaheim. In Washington, D.C., officials say a bystander who was struck in Saturday's shooting near the White House remains in serious but stable condition. Investigators say the suspect, Nasir Best, had previous encounters with the Secret Service and a history of mental health issues. The 21-year-old was fatally wounded during a shootout with officers. In a court filing, Acting Attorney General Todd Blanch cited the incident as a reason to push forward with President Trump's ballroom project, saying it, quote, underscores the critical need for top-level, state-of-the-art security at the White House. Russia is warning of systematic and consistent strikes on Ukrainian military facilities in Kyiv and is urging foreigners to leave the city. That's according to a statement from Russia's foreign ministry, which says Foreign Secretary Sergei Lavrov told Secretary of State Marco Rubio about the impending attacks during a call today. The readout says Lavrov went so far as to warn U.S. diplomatic staff to evacuate the city. The warning comes after Russian forces pounded Ukraine's capital over the weekend. Authorities say at least two people were killed and more than 90 others injured. The head of the World Health Organization says at least 220 people have now died from the ongoing Ebola outbreak in Central Africa. In the Democratic Republic of Congo, the number of suspected cases has now surpassed 900, and officials say the outbreak is now outpacing response efforts. At checkpoints between villages in the eastern Ituri province, where the outbreak is believed to have started, health workers are screening people passing through to try to curb the spread of the disease.
2: If we see someone with a very high temperature, we hold them here, and then we call the ambulance, which will take them to the hospital for appropriate care.
0: Meantime, in neighboring Uganda, health authorities say they found two new Ebola cases, bringing the total there to seven. Uganda's president has urged his people to stop shaking hands as part of efforts to limit infections. In Saudi Arabia, the annual Hajj pilgrimage officially starts today. Officials say more than 1.5 million pilgrims have traveled to Mecca amid soaring temperatures and instability brought on by the Iran war. Many spend the first day in a vast tent camp in the nearby desert. Before that, pilgrims were seen circling the cube-shaped Kaaba in the Grand Mosque. The pilgrimage is one of the five pillars of Islam, and every able-bodied Muslim with sufficient means is expected to take part at least once in their lives. U.S. financial markets were closed for the Memorial Day holiday. Elsewhere, Americans marked the occasion with parades and commemorations for those who've died while serving in the military. Washington, D.C. hosted what's billed as the nation's largest Memorial Day event, featuring marching bands, veterans, and active military members, among others.
3: Present! Heart!
0: Elsewhere, President Trump laid a wreath at the Tomb of the Unknown Soldier at Arlington National Cemetery. In his remarks, Mr. Trump honored the nation's fallen soldiers, saying, quote, we salute them, we exalt them, and we thank them for all that we have and for all that they gave. And Toshifumi Suzuki, the driving force behind Japan's convenience store culture, has died. As a businessman, Suzuki took the 7-Eleven brand from a single store in Tokyo in 1974 to an empire of more than 20,000 locations across Japan. These konbini outlets provide busy office workers and families with sandwiches, rice balls, and fresh meals on the go, a retail experience unlike similar stores in North America. The Japanese company that operates 7-Eleven said Toshifumi Suzuki died of heart failure. He was 93 years old. Still to come on the NewsHour, supporters of the Make America Healthy Again movement share frustration over some Trump administration policies. Tamara Keith and Amy Walter break down the latest political headlines. And we speak to ESPN analyst Mina Kimes about her new role hosting the Scripps National Spelling Bee.
3: This is the PBS NewsHour from the David M. Rubenstein Studio at WETA in Washington, headquarters of PBS News.
0: Pope Leo called for artificial intelligence to be disarmed in his first papal encyclical, calling for major regulation to protect against potential risks, including war and economic dislocation.
4: Artificial intelligence needs to be disarmed. The word is strong, I know, but deliberately chosen because this moment needs words capable of attracting attention, awakening consciences, and indicating paths forward for humanity.
0: Leo signed the text on May 15th, 135 years after his namesake, Pope Leo XIII, signed his own transformational document on workers' rights during the Industrial Revolution. For nearly 400 years, popes have used encyclicals to impart Catholic teachings. In his more than 42,000-word text, Leo wrote, quote, "It's not enough to invoke ethics in the abstract. Robust legal frameworks, independent oversight, informed users, and a political system that does not abdicate its responsibility are required. A more moral AI is not enough if that morality is determined by a few." I'm joined now by Christopher Hale, who writes Letters from Leo on Substack. Welcome, and thanks for being here.
5: Thank you for having me.
0: So you wrote that line, Leo's line, calling for AI to be disarmed, is the line to remember from his papacy. Why?
5: You know, when he first got elected on May 8, 2025, he said that he wanted a peace that was unarmed and disarming. So this phrase is something he uses again and again and again. I think it's noteworthy that he used that phrase to describe peace, because the biggest part of this encyclical was not theology. It was not even economics. It was war. Yeah. He's very concerned about the use of AI in war in particular. So I think it's a very good description of what he's hoping for.
0: Who do you think he was talking to and delivering that message?
5: I really think there's really two main audiences. It was the government here in Washington and around the world, and Silicon Valley itself. Christopher Owa, of course, was there in the room with him. Anthropic had that infamous fight with the Pentagon in February, and the White House ended up blacklisting them from government contracts. Mm-hmm. I think that Pope Leo XIV, from my sourcing, found that Anthropic was courageous in that decision, standing up to the government. But there's also a third source I think he's speaking to as well. It's getting a little less attention. He's really speaking to consumers. He wants us on our phones, Wes. He wants face-to-face encounters. He wants, you know, children and families to have dinner without phones. Mm-hmm. So a little less screen time. So he's talking to everyone, in fact.
0: I want to jump into a little more of what Pope Leo had to say, but you mentioned Christopher Owa, and we should note here that there were some pointed critiques of AI companies in Pope Leo's remarks. Despite that, Anthropic co-founder Chris Owa, as you mentioned, was invited to be there and to speak. Here's a part of what he had to say.
6: AI development is concentrated in a handful of wealthy nations. How will we ensure that the gains of AI are shared globally? We do not have a mechanism for this. It is an unsolved problem. And it is the kind of problem the church has historically refused to let the world ignore.
0: Why invite Owa to the Vatican, and what did you take away from his remarks?
5: I think that the reality of

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1: Back and forth about this when Vice President J.D. Vance criticized the Pope for weighing in on the war in Iran. What did you take away from it?
2: The American people are definitely getting a theology lesson. St. Thomas Aquinas, St. Augustine's coming up again and again. I think what he was saying is just war doctrine really is a six centuries old tradition that didn't really imagine a world where human actors were not being the ones to make decisions. Pope Leo XIV is aghast by war. He was very aghast by the beginning of the war in Iran when 168 children were killed at that school in Iran from forward. But I think that he actually thinks there's two levels of war. There's the atrocity of war waged by humans, but I think he finds the idea of wars waged by machines against human to be even more of an atrocity. So he wants the Catholic social justice theory, a just war theory, to really address this head on going forward.
1: It was striking the way the encyclical covered so many concerns around AI, about risks to children and society and so on. He also wrote this. He said, "The pursuit of greater profits cannot justify choices that systematically sacrifice jobs." What exactly is the Pope calling for here?
2: I think he's calling for regulation, much to the chagrin of many in Washington. J.D. Vance famously goes to Europe in February 2025 at the beginning of his term and says, we need to stop talking less about guardrails and disruption and talk more about innovation. And Pope Leo XIV is saying, actually, we do need to talk about guardrails. We do need to talk about disruption. Leo XIII was really concerned about the Industrial Revolution, what it would do to workers. It really gave birth to the labor movement and to labor unions. I think Leo XIV is looking for some kind of social movement as well, against safeguarding against the atrocities that might come from economic dislocation due to AI.
1: Separate from AI, we do need to know that the Pope made an historic apology for the Vatican's role in legitimizing slavery, for the failure to condemn it for hundreds of years. He called it a, quote, wound in the Christian memory, one from which we cannot consider ourselves detached. It's a very big moment for the Church. Why this moment, and why make that message in this way?
2: You know, he is the first U.S.-born pontiff. He knows in the flesh, in his own experience, his own demographics, his own roots, the effects of American slavery. And so I think it's twofold. I think he realizes it's the 250th anniversary of his home country, and we're not hearing a lot about the failures and sins of the American past in our own government. So I think he's actually putting his voice out there as a moral leader globally. But also, it's very clear that he sees that there could be affronts to human dignity, not dissimilar to slavery, coming forth in this era as well. And I think he fears that AI could exacerbate that problem.
1: He did announce very early in his papacy he considered AI to be the biggest challenge facing humanity today. Wrap up everything you heard in the encyclical today, everything you read, and in terms of how it informs his papacy moving forward.
2: You know, Pope Leo XIV is a consumer of Western media. He's the first pope to own a cell phone, to own an Apple Watch, to send an email. So he experiences the technological revolution in the flesh. So when he was writing this document, he was not writing about something he read about. He's writing about something he's experienced. And so I think his own experience informs this. And he's concerned not just for humanity, but for our posterity. He is the Pope of our children. And that's, I think, his biggest concern.
1: Christopher Hale, the man behind the Letters from Leo Substack. Great to have you here. Thank you so much.
2: Thank you for having me.
1: When he left the presidential race, Robert F. Kennedy Jr. galvanized his supporters to vote for Donald Trump, which helped to propel Trump back to the White House. The president promised to let Kennedy go wild on health care policy. But as fans of Kennedy's Make America Healthy Again, or MAHA movement, have learned, that promise has limits. And now some MAHA voters are feeling disillusioned. Ali Rogan recently spoke to some of them.
3: I was on a bridge during rush hour.
4: Ohio mom Nancy Fuller was waving the flag on the nation's health problems long before she supported Robert F. Kennedy Jr. for president. Her motivation? Her son, Steve, now 33, a visual artist with autism and epilepsy.
5: Steve's art is so unique. And what's fascinating for most artists to appreciate is that there is no draft.
4: As a child, Steve was nonverbal, and doctors warned he would have a lower quality of life. Fuller says they had few answers, so she sought them out herself.

0: I know that your journey with Steve has made you MAHA before. MAHA was a slogan.
1: Exactly. Steve is like a canary in the coal mine. He's very sensitive to toxicities in our air, food, and water. And he's singing and he's calling out to be helped.
2: Most American children can no longer go fishing with their father and come home and safely eat the fish.
3: Fuller began following Kennedy as his profile rose as an environmental lawyer and activist, speaking out about clean water and pesticides, including against agrochemical company Monsanto, creator of the herbicide Roundup.
4: Kills the root, kills the weed.
3: In 2018, Kennedy helped win an almost $300 million settlement for a man who blamed his cancer on Roundup's active ingredient, glyphosate. The World Health Organization labeled glyphosate probably carcinogenic to humans in 2015. Kennedy's controversial opinions on vaccines also resonated with Fuller, who describes herself as, quote, vaccine hesitant. She questions whether vaccines played some role in Steve's autism. Dozens of studies on different vaccines have found no connection to autism.
1: I am a proponent, actually, of vaccines, but I also think there's a subpopulation of people that are very sensitive. There could be a contributing factor of the vaccines and the environment to what kind of set off the autism in my son. I do believe that.
3: Fuller was thrilled when Kennedy ran for president, but the lifelong Democrat was torn when he dropped out and endorsed Trump.
1: I did have to kind of hold my nose because my vote for that ticket was a vote for RFK Jr.
3: And a vote for him to make good on his campaign promises.
5: We're going to ban the worst agricultural chemicals that are already prohibited in other countries.
3: But in February, the president issued an executive order to increase domestic production of glyphosate, citing national security concerns. Then Kennedy gave Trump political cover, writing on social media, "I support President Trump's executive order to bring agricultural chemical production back to the United States, and that Trump did not build our current system. He inherited it." Like many MAHA supporters, Fuller was furious.
1: When RFK Jr. put out his statement on glyphosate, I would hope that I would have been a little more honest about it. I do believe he knows the harm this toxic chemical does to people.
3: And now the drug company Bayer, which owns Monsanto, is lobbying state and federal lawmakers to pass laws protecting it from health-related lawsuits.
6: Thank you for standing up for our next generation.
3: Last month, the Supreme Court heard its case as MAHA supporters rallied outside. The Trump administration urged the court to rule in favor of Bayer.
7: Well, I'll tell you, I'm a conservative, and I do support President Trump, but I do not agree with everything he does. And this is one thing that I was highly disappointed that he did this.
8: I thought he would be on board with, you know, especially, you know, holding people accountable for things and having RFK Jr. in there, too, I thought would help. So it is very disappointing.
3: A recent Politico poll found that a third of Americans now identify as MAHA supporters, and half of them view limiting pesticide use as a core issue of the movement.
9: I knew that if there was an issue with moms that could make or break the MAHA coalition, it was pesticides.
3: Alex Clark is the host of Culture Apothecary, a podcast produced by the young conservative group Turning Point USA. She said her listeners, many so-called MAHA moms, felt betrayed by Trump's executive order on glyphosate.
9: You know, these voters want fight, fight, fight Trump. They don't want ballroom Trump. They want the man who promised to fight the system. And for MAHA moms, that includes big ag and big chemical.
3: In what was viewed as a White House attempt to make amends with MAHA, Clark was part of a delegation who met with Trump and other officials last month.
9: We laid out how upset we were and how upset MAHA voters are on the pesticide issue. MAHA could absolutely be decisive in the midterms. The political power of MAHA is that these voters are movable. In a midterm, movable voters decide everything.
10: Early on, we were just super, super grassroots.
3: Voters like Elizabeth Frost, a political consultant and activist in Southern Ohio who worked on Kennedy's presidential campaign.
10: It was such an interesting experience to see this massive tent that Kennedy was able to cast. People showed up to knock doors for Trump, people who could barely stomach the thought of it because that was what they wanted to do for the sake of advancing MAHA policies.
3: Frost now leads the grassroots group MAHA Ohio. Like many Kennedy supporters who adopted the MAHA label, she feels the Trump administration is dismissing this valuable group.
10: You know, having Kennedy there beside you for your press conferences, it is not enough. If Kennedy, as the head of HHS, isn't being fairly listened to on this issue, we've got a number of major problems for this relationship.
3: Frost says ahead of the midterms, she's interested in candidates who aren't afraid to challenge Trump on issues like pesticides, like Republican Thomas Massie in neighboring Kentucky. He co-wrote a bipartisan bill banning glyphosate manufacturers from legal immunity, but he lost to a Trump-endorsed candidate in his primary.
0: Would you prefer a candidate backed by Trump and MAGA or someone backed by Kennedy and MAHA?
10: We're very much more aligned with MAHA values than anything that we're seeing coming out of the White House currently, and people are going to show up to vote for change.
3: Now. Back in Cincinnati, Nancy Fuller says her MAHA values will be a filter in the midterms and that she isn't ready to give up on Kennedy.
1: I'm not in his shoes, and he's got to pick his battles to bring health to America. And if that's something that the President of the United States wants to do, you know, I don't want to see him get fired. I think at the end of the day, it's a chess game for him, and he has to move the chess pieces where he can advance health.
3: In the game of electoral politics, MAHA voters can be kingmakers, and they still have plenty of moves left to make. For the PBS NewsHour, I'm Allie Rogan in Cincinnati, Ohio.
11: A big week ahead in Republican politics as President Trump's fight to reshape the Republican Party comes to Texas tomorrow to try to take out another incumbent senator. And Democrats weigh how to move past 2024 losses with the midterms fast approaching. For more on all of this, I'm joined by our Politics Monday duo. That is Amy Walter of the Cook Political Report with Amy Walter and Tamara Keith of NPR. It's great to see you both.
12: Hello. Good to be here.
11: Quick recap, as I know you've all been following this as well. President Trump has now, over the past few weeks, helped to oust Indiana state senators who opposed him, Louisiana Senator Bill Cassidy, who voted to convict him in his impeachment trial, Kentucky Congressman Thomas Massie, who opposed some of his policies. President Trump is now heading to Texas tomorrow to back the Attorney General Ken Paxton, who is trying to unseat the incumbent Senator John Cornyn. Tam, what is the president's message here, and is it going to work in Texas?
12: It certainly could work in Texas. The president is never more powerful than he is in Republican primaries in red states. And that is what he has proven in all of these cases, is that among Republican primary voters, he has a lot of sway. However, the universe is much bigger than Republican primary voters. Mm. And some of the actions that he has taken as president recently have caused backlash from within his own party, because many other members of Congress, in fact, are running in purple states, purple districts, and don't want to have to run on President Trump's retribution campaigns.
11: Amy, Democrats like this. They want to run against Ken Paxton.
13: Yes, they
11: in
13: do.
11: Texas. Tell
13: yes.
11: us why.
13: Yes. Well, he's got a lot of political baggage, not the least of which he was indicted and impeached in the state. He has personal baggage, and he's a terrible fundraiser. So Texas is a state that is very expensive to run in. This is going to cost the party a lot of money. Even if they were to succeed, they're going to have to pour and divert money that was supposed to go to states where they feel like they have a better chance of winning, or where they could hold on to incumbents under trouble that are in trouble and move it there. I think last week was also the perfect example of Donald Trump's ability to make the campaign in 2026 more about him and less about what actual voters are interested in, and certainly what Republicans who are up in 2026 would like him to talk about. Whether it's going after members of his own party, whether it is the ballroom that he's still fighting for the funding there, and then this anti-weaponization fund. It, literally, if you asked what could the president do to make life harder for his own party, I would point to last week and say, that.
11: Well, Tim, you've been out talking to swing voters for a new project. What do they think about all of this?
12: Yeah, the project is called Swing Shift, and I'm talking to about a dozen swing voters who have agreed to keep talking to me over the next 3 years. They are not bringing up the president's retribution campaign. They don't really care about what's happening in Republican primaries. Mm-hmm. They're talking about gas prices. They're talking about grocery prices. They're talking about the cost of living. They're talking about wanting to have a better future for their kids. They have real concerns about the state of the country. I asked them for a word or phrase to describe the current state of the country. All of these voters have voted for President Trump sometime over the last 10 years, but they describe it as chaotic, a hot mess, divided. Three people said divided. Two people said chaotic. There's a great well of dissatisfaction about the current state of the country.
14: Mm-hmm. Yeah, and I think this is the other thing to really keep in mind when we talk about the Republican base. There's the MAGA base, of which Donald Trump is the king. There's no doubt about that. And the MAGA base turns out in primaries. But there are a whole bunch of people who either identify as Republicans or voted for Republicans who don't identify as MAGA. They're not necessarily anti-Trump. Yeah. They just don't center their identity around him. And it's those voters that we're seeing in polls who are the least enthusiastic for voting. And so what Donald Trump has done, essentially, both with this retribution campaign, but also with not focusing on the economy and the things people are saying that they care the most about, is he's winnowing his base down to its absolute smallest core. And the rest of those voters are now outside of that. Now, are they going to show up in November? Maybe. Are these Republicans going to vote for a Democrat? Unlikely. But he's not making it easy.
11: Well, Amy, let me stick with you on this, because we saw the Democrats finally release this autopsy report from the 2024 right. election loss last week and all its sort of unfinished, heavily notated yeah. form. This, as we've talked about before, this is supposed to be a good time for Democrats. They're supposed to be carrying momentum leading into this midterm election. How are you looking at them right now?
14: Well, let's start with this. First, an autopsy or a look back on what went wrong is not going to be the reason Democrats win or don't win in 26 or 28. But I think what it highlighted is the growing frustration among party regulars, activists, about the head of the DNC. DNC has been having so much trouble raising money. They have been outraised by multiples of, I can't even tell you how many, by the RNC. And here's the thing. The throw weight, the financial throw weight of the party is not what it used to be back when I started doing this. They were everything. Now you have super PACs and billionaires that can fill that void. What the DNC and the RNC can do, though, that makes them very important, they set up the rules for how you get nominated to be your party's person to take the presidency. They set the dates for when we have primaries and which states go first. And they have the rules about the delegates. If voters within the Democratic sphere and the activists in that Democratic sphere don't trust the DNC to do this well, that is very dangerous going into 2028 if people within the Democratic Party are fighting amongst themselves about how the process works.
11: Tim, what do you make of it?
12: Yeah, I mean, a document that lacks a conclusion about what went wrong is a great metaphor for how things are going right now. Democratic voters are dissatisfied with the Democratic Party. Yeah. So this autopsy is not necessarily a surprise. It's sort of more of the same of the way Democratic voters perceive the party. What I will say, though, is there were well-crafted autopsies that came after Democrats lost in 2004, after Republicans lost in 2012. And then the parties nominated people that were definitely not contemplated by those autopsies. The 2012 autopsy saying that Republicans needed to do immigration reform and really try to win over Latino voters. And then they nominated President Trump. And obviously in 2008, President Obama kind of came out of nowhere as well. So at this point in the cycle, neither of them had burst onto the scene in a way where people would have thought, oh, well, that is the solution right. to this party's problem.
11: Right. Tam, before we go, less than a minute left, but I have to ask you about this, because last week we saw some rare defiance among Republican lawmakers here in Washington leaving before they acted on the president's priorities. We know a lot of that concern was over that new anti-weaponization fund, concerns about who's going to get that money. Do you see that as new pushback? Is that something we're going to continue to see from them when they return to town?
12: I think that Republicans in the Senate are going to have to figure out how to solve that problem, because Democrats are going to put up for a vote amendments that get them to weigh in on that. And I don't know of many Republicans who want to run on a $1.8 billion slush fund, money from which could go to people who stormed the Capitol on January 6th.
11: Tamara Keith, Amy Walter, great to see you both. Thank you so much.
12: You're welcome.

0: Memorial Day was first established after the Civil War, but has become a day to mark all those who died serving in the military. As the nation celebrates its 250th anniversary, Judy Woodruff reports on a local project to mark our revolutionary origins and the final resting places of some of the nation's first veterans. It's part of her series, America at a Crossroads.
1: And today is Turkey Run.
2: Yep. Turkey Run Cemetery, Fairfield County.
3: For nearly a year, Matthew Lucas, often joined by his wife Brenda, has logged more than 6,000 miles on the hunt for specific markers of Ohio's Revolutionary Era history.
2: So this one.
1: This has to be it.
2: Yep, there's a SAR marker, 1776 marker.
3: The graves of Revolutionary War veterans.
2: James Lamb, 79 when he died. Still a nice stone.
1: Yeah.
3: Lucas is part of a statewide project of volunteers trying to mark all of the estimated 7,000 Revolutionary War veteran graves in Ohio.
2: At first, it popped up on my Facebook feed, so I started doing some research on the project, what they were trying to do, and I thought, well, I don't know how many Revolutionary War soldiers there are around here, but let me see if I can find three. My goal, if I can find three Revolutionary graves, I will be happy.
4: And now you're at?
2: And now I'm at 490. Tunis and Francina.
3: At each grave, Lucas marks exactly where the site is using GPS, its condition, any markings, and even the direction it faces.
2: That one is definitely west.
3: All that information, along with, eventually, photos, are collected in an online database.
2: When I found this project, going, okay, I can pay honor and respect to them by finding their graves, marking them, acknowledging them, so it's permanent record then forever, that you can look up and see, wait, that's my five times great-grandfather, and I know exactly by GPS where they're buried at.
4: What is it like for you when you find a grave or when you get there and you make the connection, oh, this is it, this is the real place where someone was laid to rest?
2: I still get butterflies. I still get excited.
5: We have probably over 400 known veterans in Hamilton County.
3: So. Krista Horrocks is the project manager for the Revolutionary War Veterans Graves Project and works for the Ohio History Connection, a statewide history organization.
5: These grave sites will not live on forever. There's nothing we can do to stop the erosion permanently, but to be able to document them is the best thing we can do because that will outlive all of us.
3: The project is part of Ohio's 250th Commission, just one of the 56 state and U.S. territory local planning groups formed for the anniversary.
6: America's history is more than the founding fathers. It's more than what happens in Washington, D.C. It's more than what happens in big cities. It's people's stories from every corner of the country.
3: John Dichtel leads the American Association for State and Local History, which is supporting local efforts to celebrate the 250th, including by bringing together these state-level commissions. The focus on local efforts is a lesson from the last major anniversary, the bicentennial in 1976, when national planning was turbulent. Federal organizers were accused during the Nixon administration of being overly commercial and trying to exploit the bicentennial politically. And the bicentennial itself occurred less than 2 years after President Nixon resigned and a year after the U.S. evacuated from Vietnam.
6: Some of the things we saw is that the kind of big, grand efforts to organize often got caught up in politics and funding issues. So one lesson we took was that it really needed to be grassroots, locally planned, kind of bubbling from the bottom up.
3: Dichtel says the enthusiasm for the bicentennial also had a lasting impact on history organizations. More than 30% of all history groups that existed in 1980 were founded in the bicentennial era.
6: We're not just leaving the 250th to the National Park Service by itself or the National Archives or some commission to find the meaning of and come up with the big programs and projects for it. That, you know, people are going to make the semi-quincentennial what they want. And for all the planning you do, you cannot predict how people are going to engage with that. So you really just want to be ready.
3: Back in Ohio, Krista Horrock says the Grave Project is also building on research from around the bicentennial by groups like Sons and Daughters of the American Revolution. But just as important, she says, it's igniting public participation.
5: Yes, you can go to an event, you can go to a reenactment, all that is super fun, but to be able to contribute and say, I helped make this project possible, I think that's really what engages people and why we've had so much interest from people who aren't typical historians.
7: I've been close to this cemetery 100 times, never knew it was here.
4: There was no marking?
7: Nope, I mean, there's no marker by the road, there's no marker anywhere that it's back here.
3: Measuring less than a fifth of an acre, Ritter Cemetery in Pickaway County has exactly one Revolutionary veteran grave, according to historical records. But the headstone itself is missing.
7: Worst thing about this cemetery and others is, as you can see, stones are just piled up. So I actually went through every headstone I could find, hoping to find that stone. When I didn't, then I did the rest of the research, because I don't want to mark somebody here unless I'm 100% positive that they're here.
3: Now, armed with additional documentation, Lucas marks the site using his phone. It's for a Hessian soldier who fought for the British, was captured, and then decided to join the colonists. Lucas says he hopes to eventually pinpoint the exact burial location using older records and get a replacement headstone.
7: So if I can get that marked, it's just going to be wonderful.
2: Most of the time spent on the project has been sitting right here, 2 to 3 hours every night after work.
3: For Matthew Lucas, this research has been a crash course in Ohio's colonial history.
2: Before the project, I had no idea how many, why they move here, why did they pick Ohio. And then I slowly found out it's because they were given the land. The government had no money, so instead, we'll give you land in the Northwest Territory. And then maybe you'll pick up your roots, pick up your family, go to the middle of nowhere to start a new life over again. That part just amazes me.
5: One of the things I have found the most exciting about this project is just being able to do a little bit of research.
3: Horrock says the project is a great opportunity for Ohioans to feel a connection to their local community. And some volunteers have gone above and beyond, cleaning graves in addition to marking them.
5: They really lived very incredible lives. And for the local communities to know that and to be able to own that and say, these are the people who a lot of times help them establish these little local communities all over Ohio. And then for people maybe even to make those genealogical connections. So finding out this was actually my ancestor and I had no idea. That's to me so exciting.
3: Today is the final day to mark grave sites, but already more than 4,300 have been cataloged. Over the next couple weeks, researchers will clean up the data and remove any duplicates, with the online database going live again on July 4th.
8: So that's his original stone.
7: That's his original.
3: Since we visited with Matthew Lucas in April, he has marked more than 200 additional graves, bringing his total to more than 700, the most out of any volunteer in the state.
7: Future generations can always just stumble across it. I mean, the picnics, the parades, and all that are wonderful, but this is something that can last so much farther.
3: Using this milestone moment to document the past for our nation's future. For the PBS NewsHour, I'm Judy Woodruff in Pickaway County, Ohio.
0: Well, the tournament to crown the nation's top speller is almost here. The Scripps National Spelling Bee begins tomorrow in Washington, D.C., bringing together 247 finalists from all 50 states. These spellers emerged from millions of competitors across the nation, all dreaming that this moment from last year could be theirs.
9: Your word is éclaircissement.
10: Éclaircissement. E-C-L. A I R C I S S E M E N T.
11: That is correct.
0: this year, the 101-year-old competition has a new host. ESPN senior writer and NFL analyst Mina Kimes, who I spoke with recently. Mina Kimes, welcome to the NewsHour. Thanks for joining us.
11: Thanks for having me.
0: So we have been promised a revamped version of The Bee that you're going to be hosting. What does that look like? Tell us about that.
11: Yeah, I'm so excited to be joining the broadcast this year. NBC Row, who produces Jeopardy, which I was just on, is how I got to know them, is producing it for the first time. And I think with my addition, the goal is to give The Bee a big game feel. I come from sports, and when I watch the National Spelling Bee, to me, it feels like an incredible sporting event. These are elite competitors. They deserve to be treated as such and celebrated. And that's what I really hope to do with all of this. I think that's what our broadcast hopes to do, is just get everybody invested really quickly in the competition and then really place an emphasis on that winning moment at the end.
0: The Bee winner, we should note here, gets $50,000 in a cash prize. They get a medal. They get the Scripps Cup, which is the official trophy of the National Spelling Bee, with some other prizes. And you have described The Bee as having a Super Bowl quality to it. Tell me about that. What are the similarities between the NFL athletes you cover and some of these spellers?
11: There's a lot of similarities, and that's been really reinforced to me as I've been doing my prep, watching past spelling bees. One thing that I find so impressive about these kids, other than their composure, which is certainly a parallel to elite athletes playing on the biggest stage, is the level of preparation and how that shines when they're solving words. And I want to emphasize the word solving, because I think sometimes with spelling, we assume it's just memorization. And obviously that is a big part of it for these kids. But on stage, when you really pay attention to the questions they ask and how they're reacting to them when they have their back and forth with the pronouncer, you realize, oh, this isn't just memorization. They are solving puzzles on stage by gathering information and then thinking back to everything they know about etymology and how words are used in sentences and patterns. And I think that's really cool and something I really want to highlight. So, you know, drawing that comparison again, it's the preparation, it's the composure, and it's rising to the occasion in such a pressure-filled moment, especially right for someone who is under the age of 15.
0: And what about for you as the host? I mean, you mentioned you're watching past bees. What else are you doing to prepare?
11: Working on my own pronunciations of the name. So, mercifully, I'm not pronouncing the words for everybody involved. That's a good thing. That is probably the single most important job at the Spelling Bee. Jacques Bailey does it. He is amazing. But, you know, I will be pronouncing and introducing a lot of these kids. There's, you know, over 200 of them at the very beginning. By the championship, it gets winnowed down. But, you know, the way I view it is that they have done so much preparation leading to this moment. And for some of them, it's going to be moments on television that they're going to look back at forever. And so I really want to rise to that occasion myself and make sure not only that I say their names correctly, but I give them, you know, their due for getting this far. And I want to highlight their stories on stage.
0: And we should mention, too, you're coming to this with some degree of familiarity, not necessarily at this level, but you yourself were a spelling bee champ in elementary school. You competed as a child. So you have some sense of what it is they're going through. Tell me about how that plays into how you're going to host, and if that was a happy memory for you, or are there like words that still haunt you to this day?
11: I would say that comparing me as a second elementary school, I want a few bees growing up, to these kids is like comparing a guy sitting on his couch watching the NFL to Patrick Mahomes. They are so much better at spelling than I ever were. And in fact, watching them, it kind of makes me realize how far I had to go to get to their level. But I did love spelling growing up. I did get to compete in some spelling bees. And one of my favorite memories is here in Los Angeles. I live here now in LA, but I actually was an elementary school student in San Pedro, and I won the San Pedro second grade city spelling bee. And the thing I remember most about that moment, other than my word, which was receive, which is quite easy, but you know, I was a second grader, was the trophy that I got. And I sent the spelling bee folks a picture of that, because the trophy, and this is what I remember, was about half the size of my own body at the time. So I was very excited to get it.
0: So you have a little bit of sense of what these kids are going through on a different scale. If you had one piece of advice to give to these kids before they step out on that stage, what would it be?
11: I think, you know, the kids have the knowledge and the preparation, and they certainly don't need my advice when it comes to the spelling part of it or the problem solving. But another big part of this is being on stage, and that is something I have a little bit more experience with, being on live television. And I know that for a fact, that some of these kids prepare in terms of learning how to calm themselves and breathe. But I do really think that's so essential to being able to access your preparation and your memories in those moments, is taking the time to breathe and figuring out what calms you on stage, because that ultimately leads to the best result.
0: That is ESPN senior writer and NFL analyst Mina Kimes joining us tonight. Mina, it's such a pleasure to talk to you. Good luck.
11: Thank you.

Remember, there's always a lot more online, including a lightning round Q&A with National Spelling Bee host Mina Kimes. That is on our YouTube page. And that is the NewsHour for tonight. I'm Amna Nawaz. As we leave you, we want to share a Memorial Day tribute, courtesy of the U.S. Air Force Band. It features a bugler from the Ceremonial Brass performing Taps at Culpeper National Cemetery in Virginia.

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Thank you.

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10: Live from NPR News in Washington, I'm Janine Herbst. U.S. Central Command says its forces carried out strikes today in southern Iran. The targets included missile launch sites and Iranian boats the U.S. says were trying to lay mines in the Strait of Hormuz. The U.S. says its actions were self-defense, saying the strikes were designed to protect American troops from threats posed by Iranian forces. This is negotiators from the U.S. and Iran held talks today on ending the war. Meanwhile, President Trump's take on how the deal is going has changed. Over the weekend, he said the deal was, quote, largely negotiated and that the strait would reopen. But Iran had problems with the deal, including reportedly concerns about the strait, its nuclear program, and its funds that were frozen by the U.S. New research finds President Trump's stepped-up immigration enforcement is being felt in child care. This as many child care centers lost workers following his return to office. NPR's Andrea Hsu reports the findings were published in the Proceedings of the National Academy of Sciences.
11: The sharp escalation in ICE arrests that began in early 2025 coincided with a drop in employment at child care centers, the team of researchers found. Under Trump, no longer were schools and daycares considered off-limits. Some centers closed classrooms, others shut down entirely. For immigrant women working in more visible and regulated settings, the declines were significant, the study found. Meanwhile, employment in private households rose. The researchers note such changes can have ripple effects across the labor market, especially for lower and middle income parents who have a harder time absorbing higher prices and uncertainty. Andrea Hsu, NPR News.
10: Pope Leo is addressing artificial intelligence with the release of his first major teaching document today. Claire Giangrave of Religion News Service has more from Rome.
12: At the heart of the encyclical, called Magnifica Humanitas, or Magnificent Humanity, is a simple message. Human beings must come before machines. Pope Leo says that the future of humanity cannot be left in the hands of a few wealthy tech leaders. He warns of new forms of exploitation behind it, from hidden labor to rare mineral mining to data taken without real consent. Amid the rise of AI companies, automated warfare, and systems that can shape what people see and believe, Leo says responsibility must remain in human hands. And he calls for more public oversight to disarm AI. For NPR News, I'm Claire Giangrave in Rome.
10: Today is Memorial Day, the day when the United States mourns its fallen service members. Flags were placed at tombs at Arlington National Cemetery outside Washington, D.C., but the day has also come to signal the unofficial start of summer, along with sales at area stores. This is NPR. Nearly 1,800 pounds of trash per person is tossed each year in the U.S. That's according to Environment American Research and Policy Center. Giving items a second life keeps them out of the landfill and reduces greenhouse gas emissions. Ben Howell of member station WGLT reports a university in Illinois is teaching students recycling skills that will not go to waste.
13: At Illinois State University, every school year starts with a front yard free cycle. As senior Malia